The title of this article is A Fresh Perspective. New research is changing the way we see these clever, adaptable cephalopods. With their bulbous mantles, squirming arms, and clouds of ink, it's no wonder that octopuses, from the Kraken to the Ursula in The Little Mermaid, have inspired folklore for centuries. But in reality, these cephalopods are smart, curious, and full of personality. For these images, photographer David Litschwager spent weeks at Roger Hanlon's laboratory in Woods Hole, Massachusetts, and at Anna DiCosmo's laboratory at the University of Naples, Federico II in Italy, where he documented octopuses changing the color and texture of their skin, choosing meals, and exploring their tanks. He learned their skin is sensitive to light, and they can taste and smell with their eight arms, which can have hundreds of suckers each. Can you imagine what that might be like, he asks, to have skin that can see and 1,600 tongues and noses? Researching the roughly 300 octopus species offers benefits from understanding the evolutionary origins of the human brain to imagining an alien form of intelligence. There's another photo illustration of a bunch of hatchling octopuses. It says oodles of offspring. Around 50 hatchling California two-spot octopuses swim in a beaker. And they are. They're in a glass jar. Females typically produce 300 eggs and tend them for a month or so before dying. Most two-spot octopuses live for about a year. There's another image of a octopus, mainly its head and eyes, that show it having two rows of suckers, and the pattern on its skin is almost like little sunny-side-up eggs spattered around the skin, alternating with shades of brown. The high-res vision that they have. Cephalopods, like humans, have camera-like eyes that focus light with a lens. The two-spot octopus gets its name from the ocelli, or iridescent blue spots, which are false eyes to startle predators that approach closely. The real eyes are above them. Another photo illustration. Detecting dinner. Scientists hit a crab to see whether the octopus could locate prey without seeing it. Guided by chemical and touch receptors in its suckers, the octopus was able to find the crab and draw it out of the dome to get its meal. And there is a picture of the octopus grabbing the crab. Hiding in plain sight. Less than an hour after birth, a two-spot hatchling huddles against the wall of its tank. Found in coastal waters up to 50 feet deep, two-spot octopuses prefer rocky reefs and ledges with small caves to use as dens. Strong-arm tactics. Octopus arms bend, stretch, twist, and contract, helping them walk, swim, move objects, and subdue prey. The combination of muscles, nerves, and strong suckers offers a model for engineers building soft robotic arms. Preferred prey. Feeding on a variety of fish, mollusks, and crustaceans, octopuses aren't picky eaters, but they do have favorite foods. This female common octopus, pictured above, when offered a box containing a clam, an anchovy, and a mussel, went for the anchovy every time. And this octopus is in a tank that has three boxes, divided into three boxes, and the octopus has its tentacles inside one of the boxes where the anchovy was. Super smart. With hundreds of millions of neurons, octopuses display a range of complex behaviors. They solve puzzles, escape mazes, and might even dream. Yet how they become so smart remains an evolutionary mystery scientists are working to unravel. There is a picture of a large orange-colored octopus with his tentacles in different positions. A new article called Underwater Wonders. In an excerpt from her new book,
Secrets of the Octopus, an animal lover offers insight into this strange, beautiful, curious creature. The words are by Cy Montgomery. I'd never met anyone like Athena before. Though she was an adult, she was only about 4 feet tall. She weighed a mere 40 pounds, and she was unusual in several other aspects. She could change color and shape, taste with her skin, drool venom, spit ink, and jet about by squirting water through a siphon on the side of her head, not to mention pour her baggy, boneless body through an opening the size of an orange. Her head wasn't even on top of her body like mine. That spot was occupied by a body part known as the mantle, containing the organs of respiration, digestion, and reproduction. Her head was where you'd expect to find a torso, and her mouth was in her armpit. Athena was a giant Pacific octopus, an Enterooctopus dolfleini. We met at the New England Aquarium in Boston when senior aquarist Scott Dowd opened the heavy lid to her tank. Standing on a low step stool, I leaned over the water. The octopus changed from a mottled brown to a bright red with excitement as she spilled her liquid body out of her rocky lair. One of her glittering silver eyes sought mine as her 8 arms boiled up to the surface to meet me. With Scott's permission, I plunged my hands and arms into the numbing 47 degrees Fahrenheit, 8 degrees Celsius salt water, and I let her engulf my skin with her soft, questioning white suckers. She was both tasting and feeling me at the same time. Athena didn't just welcome my company. She allowed me to touch her head. She had not allowed any visitor to do this before. Once we spent time together, as she tasted me and I stroked her, she changed color again. She turned white beneath my touch, the color, I later learned, of an octopus that feels calm. It was clear to me that we had shared an illuminating exchange. Athena, to my surprise, was just as inquisitive about me as I was about her. "But aren't they monsters?" my human friend Jody Simpson asked me the next day as I described my encounter with Athena while we walked our dogs through the woods. Jody is a good friend to many animals. She shares her home with 2 poodles and a cat. She's an accomplished horseback rider. She loves feeding wild birds. But an octopus? How could you have any kind of communion with an octopus? Centuries of Western literature have portrayed octopuses as ocean-going demons. No animal is more savage in causing the death of a man in the water, wrote Roman philosopher and commander Pliny the Elder around AD 77. For it struggles from with him by coiling round him and swallows him with its sucker cups and drags him asunder. Because they are so different from us, because some species can grow so large, and because of their enormous strength, a single large sucker on a giant Pacific can lift more than 35 pounds, and the animal has 1,600 or more of them. Octopuses can frighten and confuse humans, or at least those humans who don't get a chance to know one. But I was mesmerized by Athena's otherness. According to almost every basic classification of animal life, she and I were opposites. She was a protostome, developing as an embryo mouth first. I am a deuterostome, developing back end first. She was an invertebrate without bones. I am a vertebrate scaffolded with a bony skeleton. She lived in water, I on land. She breathed water, I breathe air. The last time her kind and mine had shared a common ancestor, 500 million years ago, everybody was a tube. Yet I was also struck by an unexpected sameness. Despite the yawning gap in our taxonomic classifications, it seemed possible that we could have a meeting of the minds. Perhaps we could even be friends. And then Athena began pulling me into her tank. Equipped with hydrostatic muscles, more like those in our tongues than our biceps, an octopus of her size can, by some calculations, resist a pull 100 times her own weight. That would be 4,000 pounds. I weigh 125. But again, I was not afraid. I felt no malice on her part. Her pull was insistent but gentle.
I didn't worry she wanted to eat me. I was comfortably aware that her beak, located in her armpit, and its adjacent venom glands were nowhere near the parts of the arms that were pulling on mine. Her tenacious tug was no threat. Instead, it was an invitation, one I was honored to accept. And so this strange, beautiful, curious creature did pull me into her world, a world I explored for years after her death and am exploring still. Octopuses, alas, do not live long. Giant Pacifics survive only 3 to 5 years, and Athena was already old for an octopus when I met her. But over the course of the next 3 years, I got to know her successors at the aquarium, Octavia, Callie, and Karma, quite well. I visited every week to watch and feed and stroke and play with them. While all the octopuses I came to know were playful and intelligent, each displayed a distinct personality. When I first wrote of my friendships in a book published in 2015, its title, The Soul of an Octopus, gave some readers pause. How can an octopus have a soul? Many scientists and philosophers don't believe in souls. Some believe humans don't even possess consciousness, that it's just a made-up concept to help us handle the pointlessness of existence. Octopuses are mollusks, relatives of brainless clams. Surely, some said, suggesting an octopus might have a soul, or a personality, or thoughts, or memories, or emotions, was simply a product of a misguided propensity to wrongly attribute human feelings to non-human creatures. Like a child pretends that a doll is really alive. But the attitude that animals are automatons without thoughts or feelings is an idea behavioral scientists increasingly recognize as being as outdated as Pliny's Naturalis Historia. Jane Goodall's discoveries that chimps are smart enough to fashion tools and their personalities distinctive enough for individuals to merit names trashed the notion that humans alone possess mental experience. Science has since accumulated masses of data that support what many of us knew all along, that animals, from elephants and dolphins to fruit flies and cuttlefish, think, feel, and know. Even, and perhaps especially, octopuses. These creatures are revealing a totally different path from our own that leads to advanced intelligence. If we follow that path, it may lead us further still, bringing us closer to understanding more secrets, including the shared experience of what it means to think, to feel, and to know. Secrets of the Octopus, a National Geographic book, is available now wherever books are sold. There is a picture of a large greenish octopus. The caption says, "Most octopus species look for food at night, but the day octopus stalks its prey, like crabs, shrimps, and fish, in sunlight. To avoid detection, it changes its skin texture and color to mimic corals, rocks, and algae. The Maori octopus keeps a sharp eye out for its favorite meals, crabs, lobsters, and mussels, while watching for predators, sea lions, and pilot whales." This octopus image is of a very big eye, is focused toward the photograph, and it's very brown and tan and kind of rust-colored. The elusive Wonderpus octopus lives throughout the Philippines. It can contort its body to mimic other creatures, including the venomous lionfish. This octopus has a very skinny head, and there's not webs between its arms or tentacles. It has, I believe, just a single row of suckers, and it's kind of striped brown and white, but the head is kind of spotted brown and white. Okay. There's another photograph for the coconut octopus. It takes refuge in coconut shells, but also in seashells, like these and other detritus on the seafloor. This octopus is going in a kind of spiral-like seashell. It's holding a clam-like seashell.

minds into better protection for all creatures. Here she answers questions about how we perceive these alluring ocean dwellers. This interview was edited for length and clarity. Interviewer: Octopuses are smart. Does that make us care about them more? Answer: Humans feel greater empathy for related animals like orangutans, gorillas, and bears. As we shift away from species closely linked to us, our compassion diminishes. But research shows that as we learn more about these animals, our perceptions can change. Traits of intelligence, once thought to be uniquely human, are now being discovered in distantly related species. We know octopuses show curiosity, can problem solve, use tools, and are rapid learners. The more we learn about them, the more it removes a barrier of otherness, and that can translate into conservation. Question: Having a backbone is considered a barometer for whether animals suffer. Can octopuses feel pain? Answer: There's no smoking gun that definitively says yes. We call the ability to feel pain sentience. We've examined sentience among animals through a framework of neural and behavioral markers. Does the animal have a nervous system that can support sentience? Is the animal's behavior consistent with sentience? Do they choose to find pain relief? That's the gold standard. Sentience is the capacity to have feelings both pleasant and unpleasant. Even animals that aren't cognitively complex can meet the criteria for sentience. We reviewed 170 cephalopod studies and found very strong evidence of sentience in octopuses. They met 7 of 8 criteria. Based on those findings, octopuses are now considered sentient beings under United Kingdom law. 100 years ago, it was commonly thought that animals were robots, unable to think or feel. We have better science and knowledge now, but I think that in another 100 years' time, we're still going to look back and shudder at the way we treated animals. Question: How can we do better? A contentious topic facing octopus welfare is octopus farming, which is an emergency industry. When evaluating farming a new species en masse, you have to consider a few things. They need to be suitable to being housed in a farming setting. Most octopus species, if put together, are prone to stress, cannibalism, and self-mutilation. There are no methods of humane slaughter for octopus farming. Humane methods have been established in the lab, but these would render the protein inedible. Octopuses taken in the wild are suffocated on boats. Imagine doing that to 1 million of them. At this crucial moment, it's not about debating whether to eat octopus. It's about deciding whether to push them into mass production. We need to pay attention to the science to make more compassionate and informed decisions. And currently, the science states that there is no ethical way of farming octopus. The industry can't thrive without institutional support from financiers, supermarkets, and ultimately consumers. By Natasha Daly. There's a photograph of an octopus in a shell, like a clamshell style shell with the hinge at the bottom, the opening of the shell at the top, and the octopus poking out from the top. Hiding from danger, a coconut octopus takes advantage of a clamshell. This type of tool use is seen as a mark of intelligence. There's another photo illustration of a young octopus's translucent skin reveals its digestive system. Orange dots in the mantle are chromatophores, organs that help the animal change color. And it is a very see-through, like a milky, like a diluted milky white color. The next article moves away from octopuses and goes into some articles about Japan. Trail of Blessings. Japan's most favorite pilgrimage route visits 88 temples in the footsteps of a celebrity monk born 1,250 years ago. The words are by Nori Quintos. Bow respectfully at the temple gate. Cleanse hands and mouth at the fountain. Sound the bell.

0: a name slip with your wish in the main hall, light a candle and 3 sticks of incense, toss coins in the offering box, and chant sutras. Get your pilgrimage book stamped, exit the gate, and bow again. Follow the red markers to the next temple. Repeat 87 times. Or not. On the Shikoku Henro, one of the longest pilgrim routes in Japan, there are many ancient customs, but few hard and fast rules. You don't even have to walk it. Many Japanese now take cars or bus tours. Others ride trains or bikes. You can tackle the trail counterclockwise instead of clockwise, or break the circuit into segments. You can wear the traditional white vest or look like an ad for REI, as most of us did on the small group tour I joined last September to hopscotch a section of 7 temples. Buddhism is more a way of life than a religion that tells you what you can or can't do, said David Morton, a Shikoku-based researcher specializing in the Henro. However, showing respect is important. Travelers' interest in long-distance walks is at an all-time high. The famed Camino de Santiago in Spain saw a record 446,000 pilgrims last year. The Henro sees just a fraction of that. Nevertheless, the number of walkers and foreign visitors seems to be rising. The circular route crosses over all 4 prefectures of Shikoku, Japan's 4th largest island. As befits its evolution over a millennium, the Henro is a bit of a patchwork. The road to enlightenment runs through small family farms, busy highways, and suburban streets punctuated by vending machines. But the route also reveals expansive coastal views and Edo period landscapes straight out of a Hiroshige woodblock print. The most obvious place to start was Temple 1 in Tokushima Prefecture in the island's northeast. Next to its carp-filled pond, Jun Hashiba, a guide for Kyoto-based tour company Oku Japan, attempted to answer questions about how a Japanese monk born in the 8th century inspired the development of an over 700-mile circuit of 88 temples still in use more than 1,000 years later. Everyone knows Kukai. We study him in school, said Hashiba. Born on this island, Kukai founded one of the country's more popular sects of Buddhism called Shingon. He's revered, but not only for his esoteric teachings, which are aptly named. We mostly admire him for his abilities as a poet, scholar, and artist. He was a great calligrapher, said Hashiba. The peripatetic and polymathic Kukai's real-life feats morphed into the stuff of legend and eventually led to the popularization of the current route. Hashiba suggested the real answers would come once we started walking. The 4-mile section from Temple 20 to Temple 21 was lined with cathedral-high cypress, cedar, and bamboo. Rope-garlanded boulders, the embodiment of deities, kept us company, as did vermilion-bibbed stone statuettes called Jizo, which are guardians of children and travelers. Kukai, also called Kobo Daishi, was here too, personified in the pilgrim's walking staff, inscribed with words that translate to traveling together. When I walk, I sometimes think too much, but I keep walking, and then I think of nothing, in a good way, said Tomoko Imazumizumi, a guide who has made the pilgrimage 4 times. At the Temple of the Great Dragon, 21, a part of which dates from the 12th century, it was easy to see why so many religions built their altars atop mountains. In his writings, Kukai claimed to have climbed to the hilltop Eri and chanted mantras a million times. Despite Shingon Buddhism's opacity, at its core is this, that everything is part of a cosmic whole and that enlightenment can be achieved by ordinary people. I have received so many blessings from the Henro, said Kazumi, a woman I met at Temple 6, the Temple of Everlasting Joy. She did not give me her last name, but she did press into my hand a pale green friendship bracelet made of string. Indeed, pilgrims along the trail invariably spoke of the kindnesses of the locals. This is the culture of Osatai, a unique feature of the Shikoku pilgrimage. I experience this almost every day as a pilgrim, said Aimayazumi. Usually it's a mandarin or home sweets. One time a woman stopped her car and jumped out to give me 300 yen. Close to the Vulture Peak Temple, our group met Ranshu Yano, master of the dwindling art of Aizomi. The Tokushima region produces natural indigo for dyeing. Indigo textiles were once used in samurai clothing. Yano invited us to his workshop to watch a portion of the painstaking process. He slid the lid off a large vat. The blue stew needed to be inspected, stirred, and allowed to ferment. It's a living thing, he said, holding up permanently blue hands. I have to feel it. The finished textiles are fashioned into exquisite kimonos. On the Henro, gifts come in all forms, not least of which is the chance to reconnect with people still tied to the land, still bound to artistry and traditions long abandoned in other places. People have been doing what I do for 1,000 years, Yano said. I stand in the middle, between the past and the future. There's a section of travel tips. What to know. Shikoku is accessible from Tokyo by air, rail, or road. Walking the Henro takes about 6 weeks to complete on average. No special training is required, though you'll need to be adventurous and reasonably fit. Visitors can find information at shikukohenrotrail.com. To mark Kukai's 1250th, temples will offer special stamps and stamp booklets until December 2024. The top temples. Awa Kokubunji is one of the only three Zen temples. Kakurinji, number 20, and Taiyuji, 21, are known for the excellent hiking between them. Kongo Fukuji, 38, at Cape Ashizuri is wildly scenic. Outfitters. Various operators, including National Geographic Expeditions and Shikoku Tours, offer guided and self-guided tours ranging from 1 day to more than 10 days. When to go. The best times to visit are March to May for cherry blossom season and October to November for the peak fall foliage. Shikoku attractions. Don't miss the vine bridges of the Aya Valley, the hilltop shrine, Koto Hiragu, and the celebrated Ritsurin Garden. From a section called Hidden History, the article is entitled Back to Life. More than 500 years after her death in the Andes, and nearly 3 decades after her discovery, we're finally able to put a face on the Ice Maiden of Ampato. The words are by Aaron Blakemore. Sometime in the mid to late 1400s, a 15-year-old girl was escorted up an Andean peak and sacrificed to Inca gods. Buried on the mountain with a variety of offerings, the young woman's body naturally mummified over time, with her hair, her fingernails, and the colorful robes she wore on her last day intact. But at some point across the centuries, her face became exposed to the elements, her features slowly vanishing over seasons of sunlight and snowfall. Now that long-lost face has been recovered, thanks to painstaking archaeological analysis and forensic reconstruction, a striking 3D bust of the young woman, known today as the Ice Maiden of Ampato, is the centerpiece of a new exhibit in Peru and part of an ongoing effort to understand the practice of human sacrifice in the Andes half a millennium ago. A sacrificial offering. When National Geographic explorer Johann Reinhard encountered the mummy, also known as Juanita, atop 20,700-foot Mount Ampato during a 1995 expedition, he knew almost immediately that he had found something spectacular. At first, it looked like one big bundle of textiles, Reinhard recalls, but then he saw the wizened face among the folds of fabric. Here was a young victim of the mysterious Inca ritual known as Capacoca. The practice sacrificed mostly children and young women who were offered to the gods not only in response to natural disasters or simply to please them, but also to consolidate state power in far-flung provinces of the Inca Empire. Capacocha played an important part in sustaining the empire and involved feasts and grand processions to accompany the children, who appear to have been chosen for their beauty and physical perfection. Being selected for sacrifice, researchers believe, would have been considered a deep honor by the child's family and community. Most of the information that's known about Capacocha, however, is secondhand. Dagmara Socha, an archaeologist with the Center for Andean Studies at the University of Warsaw, studies the ritual and commissioned the facial reconstruction of the Ice Maiden of Ambato. No European colonist ever saw the ceremony, she explains. Despite gaps in the historical record, the high-altitude archaeological discoveries of more than a dozen Inca children on Ambato and other Andean mountains provided critical evidence for what happened during these rituals. The means of sacrifice varied, perhaps because of customs related to specific gods. Some children were buried alive or strangled. Others had their hearts removed. The Ice Maiden's life ended with a single blunt force blow to the back of her skull. Oscar Nielsen knows the girl's skull well. He spent months with a replica of it in his Stockholm studio, eventually fashioning a sculpture of her that glimpsed from afar almost seems alive. It was a two-step process, says the Swedish archaeologist and sculptor. First, Nielsen immersed himself in the world of his subject with an archaeologist's eye for detail, digesting as much data as possible to understand what she might have looked like. Even without her mummified face, he could extrapolate the likely depth of the facial tissue that once draped those bones, using everything from CT scans to information about diet and disease to make educated guesses about her face. Then came the handiwork. Nielsen printed a 3D replica of the Ice Maiden skull, plugging wooden pegs into its surface to guide the depth and placement of each handcrafted plasticine clay muscle. Eyes, masseters, a nose, the delicate rope-like tissues that constitute a human face, each was added in turn. After using a mold to make a silicone bust, he added hundreds of individual hairs and pores in shades of brown and pink. It took 10 weeks. A star attraction. The resulting sculpture, wrapped in robes woven by women from Peru's Centro de Textiles Tradicionales del Cusco, is the main attraction of Capacocha, Following the Inca Gods, which opened in November 2023 at the Museo Santuarios Andinos in Arequipa. The Ice Maiden construction is displayed alongside her mummified remains and accompanied by the stories of 18 additional children selected for Capacocha atop Ambato and other Andean mountains. Their ages range from 8 to about 16, and the mummies and skeletal remains of several are featured as 3D models in the exhibition, which also showcases holographs of some of the sacred items buried alongside them. These natural mummies offer scientists intriguing clues about their last days. When Socha and colleagues conducted toxicological and forensic analyses of the remains of a toddler and 4 to 6 7-year-old victims of Capacocha, the researchers found that they were well-nourished in the months before their sacrifice. They were also fed coca leaves, ayahuasca vine, and alcohol in the weeks before their deaths, perhaps not so much to intoxicate them as to keep them sedated and anxiety-free while the timeline hurtled toward their sacrifice. "We were really surprised by the toxicology results," Socha says. "It wasn't only a brutal sacrifice. The Inca also wanted the children to be in a good mood. It was important to them that they go happily to the gods." High altitude, psychotropic substances, the dramatic view, the acknowledgement that the afterlife was near, all must have made for an astonishing ceremony, says Reinhardt. The whole phenomenon must have been overpowering. During the last phase of Nielsen's reconstruction, he spent hours contemplating and attempting to capture the young girl's presence half a millennium after her death. The result is both unsettlingly realistic and jarringly personal. "She was an individual," the forensic reconstructionist says. She must have understood her life would end on the mountaintop in a couple of weeks. We can only hope that she believed in the afterworld herself. For Reinhard, the Ice Maiden's story came full circle when he finally saw the face of the girl carried down the mountain on his back decades ago. "It brings her back to life," he says. "The reconstruction focuses as much on her culture and daily life as on her violent death." But Nilsson never forgot the way the Ice Maiden died, even as he revived her through his reconstruction. More than anything, he says, he wanted to convey a sense of being frozen, a nod not just to her icy, mummified future, but also to a girl teetering on the edge of eternity, though still very much alive. She knew she was supposed to smile, to express pride, he said, proud to be chosen, but still very, very afraid. From the section called In the Field, article entitled Lending Aid to Lemurs. A scientist is betting on bacon bugs to help Madagascar's critically endangered primates. Words by Dina Fine Marin. Photographs by Nicole Sabecki. "This is how I got my eye, amoeba," Courtney Borgerson says, staring up into the massive branches of a 100-foot-tall tree in search of a rare red-ruffed lemur, a cat-sized primate that lives only in this area of northeastern Madagascar. She and Pascal Ellison, a Masoala National Park tour guide, had raced to the area a few minutes earlier as the animal's roar shriek echoed through the forest. Dodging face-sized leaves, scurrying over slippery tree roots, and carefully avoiding tiny vines that might be thorny, poisonous, or both, they ran while scanning the canopy above them for glimpses of reddish-brown fur. Suddenly, there's the sound like the patter of rain on leaves, and then a loud crack as something hits the ground nearby. Lemur diarrhea, says Borgerson, a primatologist and National Geographic explorer, who recalls the splash that once landed on her face and likely gave her the amoeba. Besides pathogens, the poop often includes nuts from one of the area's colossal trees and nutrients that support future forest growth. Wild lemurs are found only in Madagascar, where they act as essential seed dispersers and pollinators that encourage healthy ecosystems. At the same time, the red-ruffed lemur is critically endangered, becoming increasingly hard to spot because of hunting and habitat loss. While hunting lemurs has been illegal since the 1960s, when other foods are scarce, people trap and eat them. One reason? Bushmeat consumption improves infant survival rates, says the Chicago Field Museum's Steve Goodman, a Madagascar expert. United Nations figures say almost half the country's children suffer from chronic malnutrition, and in this region, called the Masoala Peninsula, nearly 90% of locals have eaten lemur, according to Borgerson's research. Red-ruffed lemurs and white-fronted brown lemurs are the most likely to end up in people's dinner pots, because they're relatively easy to catch and are considered particularly tasty. What's more, in Malagasy cities, lemur meat is now often as a clandestine luxury food, though on a much smaller scale than in the rural areas. Martin Baba, senior chief for a vast swath of the Masoala National Park, says he and his team regularly find lemur traps in the woods, contraptions made from ropes, string, and bait. "It's really frustrating," he says, "and almost impossible to catch culprits in the dense forest. But the problem is there isn't enough meat here." Borgerson, who speaks fluent Malagasy and splits her time between working in Madagascar and teaching at Montclair State University in New Jersey, wants to help save lemurs from hunting without leaving Masoala communities hungry. That's why she's turned to bugs. They've been a food source in Madagascar for at least 400 years, and a specific type called Sicandri could be a game changer for lemurs, she said. Closely related to the cicada, the peculiar-looking bug has a unicorn-like pink protrusion in the front, its nose, and a white fluffy backside that strongly resembles a feather boa. The fluff is constantly shed on nearby plant vines. We're not sure, but we think it's a lung irritant to keep predators away, Borgerson says. Nicknamed the bacon bug for its meaty flavor and fat content, the creature has long been considered a delicacy in the area, but it wasn't farmed. Now that's changing. One September afternoon, in a village abutting Masoala National Park, a 14-year-old Kalandi picks secondary off lima bean plants in her yard. The plants are flourishing thanks to seeds and guidance supplied by Borgerson. Kalandi rinses the bugs and quickly cooks them with salt before offering photographer Nicole Sobecki and me a taste. I pop one whole into my mouth. It does taste unctuous, like bacon. It's also reminiscent of popcorn. I may have added too much salt, Kalandi says, giggling. Borgerson was the first exposed to these bite-sized bug as a drunk food that locals snacked on while drinking. Curious, she spent several years learning more, and in 2019, she launched bug farm training in three communities in northeastern Madagascar, going from home to home with local hires to distribute bean seeds and teach people how to tend the plants and the bugs they attract. Why secondary? They're easy to work with, are quite tasty, and have very few predators. They're also fast-growing. It takes only 72 days from hatching to harvesting. Since the bugs drink only a small amount of their host's sap, the plants continue to grow and serve as human sustenance themselves. The only real catch is that the plants may not survive well everywhere in the country because of climate differences. Borgerson is also studying how densely they can be grown to boost bug yield. Charles Welch, the conservation coordinator at Duke University's Lemur Center, says secondary farming probably won't be enough on its own to combat lemur hunting, but it's certainly part of the solution. Grasshoppers and locusts are meat and potato bugs in Madagascar, but secondary are more like prime rib, says California Academy of Sciences entomologist Brian Fisher, who helped with Borgerson's early work. Secondary are so in demand that sometimes they're priced on par with beef. Borgerson says her program isn't focused on commercial sales, but on saving lemurs. In just 3 years, the project has reduced lemur hunting by at least 50% in pilot communities and spared at least 58 individual lemurs, according to the International Union for the Conservation of Nature, which helped fund the work. I'm excited about this new idea, says Malagasy primatologist Jonah Ratzimbazafi, and the program is expanding. Tim Epley, chief conservation officer for Malagasy nonprofit Wildlife Madagascar, says his group is planning to partner with Borgerson to bring the bug farming to at least 3,000 more households in northeastern Madagascar in 2024. Part of the secondary's popularity, say Borgerson and B. Noel Razafendrapaoli, country manager for Borgerson Project, is that the bug is clean. It crawls on host plants rather than in the dirt. Secondary have become an integral part of everyday life here too. In Kalandi's village, members of the leading men's soccer team dubbed themselves secondary and hired an artist to paint the bug on the back of each of their jerseys. It's not a silver bullet, Borgerson says, but the bug farming offers natural fat and national identity. In the village near Masoala National Park, Velambita Dede, the most productive secondary farmer, grows bean plants to lure the bugs. Last year, Dede says he had enough secondary to help feed his extended family of eight alongside the local staple of rice. He harvested 800 bugs a month and sold the excess. To better attract secondary, he says he uses handmade wooden supports that keep the plants upright, and now he trains others in his village. With their ostentatious anatomy, the insects lining his plants look like they're queued up to get into a fancy bug club. As we watch, the wind scatters bits of white fluff like dandelion seeds to nearby plants studded with more bugs of varying sizes. The biggest one, at about 2 inches long, are ready to harvest. From the section called Artifact, entitled One Handy Gadget, Words by Becky Little. What it is a portable multi-tool. When? AD 200 to 300 years. Where? The Mediterranean region. Long before Switzerland began issuing Swiss army knives in the 19th century, a skilled artisan in the Roman Empire made a similar device containing not only a blade, but also a spoon, fork, pick, spatula, and spike. It's one of the most complicated folding utensils that we have today from the Roman Empire, says Anastasia Christofilopoulou, senior curator at the Fitzwilliam Museum in Cambridge, England. When the tool was acquired in the 1990s, parts of its story were incomplete. Later analysis revealed the tool was at least 1,700 years old. Most ancient Roman folding knives are made of bronze, but this one contains silver, a soft metal, suggesting it was a luxury item and used sparingly. We think this was something that a person would have used in the context of showing off, Christofilopoulou says. It's not an object used every day. It's a special object. There is a photograph of it, and I can't get a scale to tell you how wide it is, but it looks like it could fold up and fit into a bag or a satchel. There's a silver spoon. Since prehistoric times, people have used spoons to eat, and this one can be easily stowed away. On the other end of the hinge that holds the spoon is a long projection that holds a fork. It's a three-tined spiky fork. It says Romans may have used forks to serve food rather than carry it to their mouths. On the back of this device, which has a long handle that is kind of ornate, it's got places where you can see through the metal from one side of the device to the other. But the top is pinching closed, holding a blade. And it says, slice and dice. In its prime, the knife was likely used for meal preparation or dining instead of as a weapon. It kind of looks to be like a razor blade, but a thicker razor blade. Then there is a piece that folds into the main body of this tool that has kind of a flame-like head on it. It's the tip of the flame is pointy and looks sharp. And then it's got the handle that connects it to the tool. And it says extractor. This tool's shape is ideal for removing snail meat from shells. It could have also been a toothpick. I wouldn't put that in my teeth because it looks kind of sharp. Scraping by. There's another projection that comes out of this tool that is long and slender, and it's got a little round, flat disc. It ends in a disc that's like sticks out perpendicular from the tool. It says scraping by. A diner could have gotten that last bit of sauce or paste out of a narrow bottle with this small flat disc. And it looks like you could do just that, kind of scrape the bottom of something. Then the last item on this device is it's longer than any of the other tools except maybe the spoon-fork combination. It is long. It narrows down to a point, but it kind of looks like a very long nail, like you would use for construction, except it's very pointy. And it says mystery tool, eating or personal hygiene. It said this spike might have speared food or cleaned ears. And again, I would like to tell you that I don't think anybody would stick this in their ear because it's very, very sharp and it could do a lot of damage.
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0: 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It is a safe place to share ideas, thoughts, and feelings, as all information shared is confidential. The program gives clients the opportunity to meet and communicate with people who are dealing with similar challenges, fostering newfound hope. 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Again, that's Anthony Griffin at 216-658-4675. Staying Connected. The Staying Connected group is a monthly meeting held for 6 months for clients that have completed the Vision of Success program. Staying Connected gives clients additional opportunities to hear from speakers and receive ongoing support from their peers who are sharing similar experiences. 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

Hello, dear listeners. This is Mary Ferrante, your radio reader, and we're going to be reading several articles for you today from the Cleveland Plain Dealer, which I hope you will find of interest. Our first article today is an article about Bernie Kosar, former Cleveland Browns player, as you may have heard, of course. He's had a lot of health issues and had a very serious one recently with a liver transplant. And this article, which is written by the sports editor for the Plain Dealer, Terry Pluto, writes as follows. Hey, Terry, how you doing? I'm doing great. Well, it was Bernie Kosar calling recently from University Hospitals where he had a liver transplant. The doctors are amazed, the former Browns quarterback said. They can't believe that I'm doing this good. Bernie's voice was strong. His optimism remains unrelenting. And his sense of humor, of course, is pure Bernie. I've got early dementia, he said. I've got early Parkinson's. I've got a lot of stuff going on, but I'm telling you, I haven't felt this good in years, Terry. That wasn't the case recently. Bernie was suffering from major bleeding, some of it which was coming from his mouth and nose. He was in the hospital for a liver transplant, but couldn't have the operation until the bleeding stopped. I talked to someone close to the situation. This was turning into a life and death struggle. If the bleeding, which had been going on for days, didn't cease, it was hard to know how long he'd live with major liver failure. It was bad, he said, but I never believed I'd pass. I just didn't. I kept praying. I felt God's presence, and lots of people were praying for me. Bernie stopped. His emotions were bubbling up. I felt God wasn't done with me yet, he said. I just felt it. The bleeding finally ceased the morning after he endured several procedures to stop it. Then he had to wait more than a day to make sure that it didn't return. Finally, he had the transplant surgery. The doctors, the nurses, everybody, says Bernie, his voice crackling a bit. Everybody said how great this was. I can't thank them enough. Everyone is so wonderful to me. The fans have always been great to me, he said, all these years. Bernie, who played at Youngstown Boardman High and the University of Miami, Florida, before he joined the Browns. He graduated from college early and entered the supplemental draft because he wanted to play for the Browns. He was with the team from 1985 to 1993. With Bernie at quarterback, the Browns made the playoffs 5 times in 8 years. I know God has more for me to do, he said. I used to think I'd play quarterback for a while, then spend 40 years signing autographs and going to parties. Then I had all these injuries, the head injuries and everything. I learned so much from that. Then Bernie talked about the Browns. They really stepped up, he said. The Browns have paid my insurance all these years. I took that for granted. They didn't have to do that. The Haslam and Johnson families, my medical bills have been millions and millions. They have been there for me. I'm telling you, I would not be alive without them. He meant Browns owners Dee and Jimmy Haslam, along with their son-in-law, J.W. Johnson. I want to take this experience and help others to heal like I am, he said. There are things we can do to make ourselves better. I think of all the head injuries I've had, all the pain, but I got through it, and now this. Here I am. Bernie paused. He'll be 62 on November 25th. This is the first day of the rest of my life, he said. The headline of our next article left me rather surprised to read it, and it's entitled, As Americans Travel Less, Luxury Hotels Are Booming. Actually, I thought Americans were traveling more. Article reads, Andrew Setkowski expected a vacation slowdown this year,
but his clients are traveling to Miami and New York, Caribbean, sending inquiries soaring by 15%, tells Stay Now, ranges from $1,500 to $2,500 per night from the $900 before the pandemic. Sometimes when I quote people, I'm like, oh my God, $3,500 a night? They're never going to take it, he said, but they're not fazed. They'll just say, oh yeah, that's fine. And Andrew Setkowski, by the way, is the executive vice president at the luxury travel agency in Nashville. While many Americans have pulled back on hotel spending, so much so that the sector is facing some of its biggest decline since the pandemic, the wealthiest continue to spend on luxury stays. They're benefiting from the run-up in the stock markets and higher home values and shelling out for high-end hotels as part of elaborate vacations. That pattern is playing out across the economy. The housing market is stalled, but sales of million-dollar homes remain strong. And while lower-income car buyers have been shut out of the market, the wealthy are still snapping up pricey models. Hotels offer a particularly stark example of just how dramatically the affluent are driving the economy. Although much of the industry is struggling with fewer bookings and tumbling prices, high-end hotels are having a banner year. The Four Seasons, the Ritz-Carlton, and the St. Regis have posted higher revenue, up 2.9% so far this year, according to CoStar, a commercial real estate data firm. That's compared to a 3.9% drop for economy hotels. The upper end is doing okay, but the lower end is decidedly not, said Jan Freeman, National Director of Hospitality Analytics for CoStar. The industry is on a very uneven keel. It's stuttering along, but the high-end traveler is still traveling. That's in sharp contrast to the rest of the industry, which is struggling with diminished demand from car-strapped Americans, coinciding with a sharp drop-off in international visitors, particularly Canadians, in reaction to the President Trump's administration's America First rhetoric and immigration enforcement. Hotel revenue has sagged for two quarters in a row, according to September data from CoStar, a threshold usually only reached in the COVID pandemic, Great Recession, and the aftermath of 9/11, Freeming said. In response to weaker demand, average room rates have grown at a slower pace than inflation for 8 months in a row, CoStar data shows. The average nightly rate at a U.S. hotel was essentially flat in August compared to the year prior at $159 a night, according to CoStar. That figure appears higher than it is for most hotels because of price increases at the top. Overall, the hotel industry is not doing well, Freeman said. Foreign travel is down, group bookings are decelerating, and lower and middle income travelers are struggling. Everything is more expensive. They don't have as much money, and obviously travel and vacation are the very definition of what's discretionary. Meanwhile, foreign travelers are avoiding trips to the United States, they say, in response to the Trump administration's hard-line stance on immigration, trade, and other global policies. Overseas travel to the United States is expected to tumble by more than 8% this year in an $8.3 billion in lost spending, according to research firm Tourism Economics.
Visits from Canadians, the top source of international tourists, are down 25% this year. Jeremy Bouton, who lives north of Boston, has cut out all vacations, restaurant outings, and entertainment spending since he lost his software engineering job in December. Bouton spent months unemployed before finally landing a part-time delivery job that pays minimum wage. His wife works as a librarian. "All the money we have is going right to our bills," said Bouton, 37 years of age. "We've traveled in the past. I proposed to my wife in Italy, but will we ever make it back there? It's just not on the horizon for us." Still, the economy, by many measures, is doing well. It grew by 1.6% in the first half of the year, and economists are predicting even larger gains in the third quarter. But a combination of stubborn inflation, slowing job market, and growing credit card debt has hampered spending among all but the wealthiest of households. In all, the top 10% of Americans who make $250,000 or more a year now account for just about half of all spending, up from 35% in the early 1990s, according to Moody Analytics. Bookings have grown steadily this year at Rancho Valencia, a resort and spa near San Diego, where rooms start at about $1,000 per night. The property's three standalone homes, which come with multiple bedrooms and price tags as high as $22,000 per night, have been particularly popular. There have been very few international visitors. Instead, most guests are wealthy regulars, said Mylon Drager, the resort's general manager. "Our experience has been unique this year," he said. "Some of my colleagues at other properties are saying business is down. They're feeling an impact from the economy. But for us, 2025 has been a great year." Our next article is entitled, "How to Protect Your Money from Scams This Holiday Season." The holiday season is supposed to be about generosity. Most school children can tell you this. But for scammers, it's the busiest and the most profitable time of the year. Fake delivery alerts, too good to be true sales, and bogus charities start flooding inboxes long before the first snow falls. This year, experts are warning that the scams are more sophisticated than ever. They use real-looking logos, convincing email addresses, and AI-generated text that mimics legitimate customer service messages, and the pressure of shopping deadlines and gift lists, and even cautious consumers can get caught in the traps. The key is to stay alert early. Once the holidays are in full swing, you'll be distracted, and then the scammers count on that. Beware fake delivery and order notifications. 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
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Scammers rely on speed. Slowing down and verifying stops them in their tracks. Be careful where you shop online. 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Some are designed to steal your payment information, while others take your money and never ship anything at all. 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Paying with a credit card adds another layer of protection, since you can dispute fraudulent charges more easily than with debit or payment apps. Know how to spot charity fraud. Scammers know that people are more generous this time of year, and they use that goodwill against you. Fake charities ramp up during the holidays, often using emotional pleas and familiar-sounding names that mimic legitimate organizations. Before donating, verify the charity through independent researches such as Charity Navigator, the Better Business Bureau's Wise Giving Alliance, or the IRS's Tax-Exempt Organization Search. 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

authentication whenever possible. 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Scammers rely on panic. They send emails or texts saying your account will be closed, your order will be canceled, or your delivery will be delayed unless you click immediately. That sense of urgency is designed to override your judgment. If something feels rushed or threatened, slow down. 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Children and seniors are frequent targets during the holidays. Kids may fall for fake online stores or in-game purchase scams. Older adults are often targeted through phone calls or emails claiming to be from banks or government agencies. Have open communication with your family about how scammers operate. Remind everyone never to share personal or financial details by phone or email, and to come to you if something looks suspicious. It can save a lot of money and stress. And final thoughts. The holidays bring enough pressure without the added stress of fraud. While scammers are becoming more sophisticated, most of their tricks rely on the same thing: catching you off guard. You can stay ahead of them by slowing down, verifying before you click, and keeping an eye on your accounts. Our next article is entitled, More Couples Turn to Italy in Quest of a Memorable Wedding. James Atkinson and Samantha Fortino toured a Tuscan vineyard and learned to make pasta and a bolognese sauce along with their family and friends in Florence, Italy. Atkinson discovered a penchant for Chianti, while Fortino fell for Italy's Hugo Spritz, which is a cocktail that posed no risk of staining her wedding dress on July 24th. Italy has hosted several star-studded weddings in the past decade. Most recently, Jeff Bezos and Lauren Sanchez's extravaganza in Venice. Away from the spotlight, tens of thousands of ordinary Americans have set their sights on the country for their special day in recent years. Weddings in America can be a little too grand and a little bit too big, and it ends up not really being about the couple, said Fortino, 28, a neonatal nurse from New York. We both just really wanted something intimate and meaningful.

More than 15,000 foreign couples wed in Italy last year, which is up 64% from 2019, the year before the pandemic, according to market research from the Center of Tourist Studies of Florence, Italy. Growth was led by U.S. couples, who account for almost one-third of that total. Italy was the top international destination for American couples after Mexico, according to Maryland-based wedding planning website The Knot. For many Americans, Italy embodies the simple, beautiful romance of a bygone era. Weather is balmy, and its varied landscapes, from sea to the mountains, is stunning. The food is familiar and crowd-pleasing. But perhaps the biggest driver of the recent uptick is ample opportunity for a range of outings, which together with the wedding event are alluring for those on a quest for unique, memorable moments. Part of a consumer trend termed the experience economy. In the United States, everything is more expensive for one night, and we wanted to make an experience. So we did two nights here, said Atkins, 31, who owns a concrete company. It just seemed like way more worth to us to do it that way and make a trip out of it with our family and our loved ones. One guest who had never visited Italy was ecstatic about the invitation and took advantage to tack on side trips, first to Venice and then with the wedding crew to Cinque Terre. Another, Gary Prochina, nearly didn't attend because of work piling up at his paving company. He eventually came around and was floored by the venue, a 15th-century villa with a sweeping view over Florence and its famous Duomo. I got married in the United States, and our venue was very nice. I thought until this moment we had the best wedding, said Prochina, 68, adding that he now hopes his daughters will get married abroad. More than half of Americans surveyed by MasterCard in January 2024 said they prefer to spend their money on memory-making experiences, and more than a third said they'd plan a whole trip around one particular experience. Marcy Bloom, a luxury event planner based in Manhattan, said almost 90% of weddings that she plans abroad are in Italy. The reason Italy is so popular is because that's where guests want to go, she said. You send an invitation that you're getting married in Capri or Positano, and everybody comes. Everybody. They want to come. Nobody cancels. Jack Ezzan, CEO of MBank Beyond, a luxury travel and destination event service, also based in Manhattan, said 60% of his company's events were outside the U.S. before the pandemic. Today, it's almost 90%, nearly all split evenly between Italy and France. The threat of tariffs under President Trump has given destination weddings a boost. Ezzan has moved six events from the U.S. to Europe this year because people were afraid tariffs on alcohol would cause their bar bill to explode. The shift to destinations has benefited planners with networks across Italy and local vendors. According to Wedding Italy, the husband and wife team who put on the Atkinson wedding, American clients spend three times as much as Italians due to more elaborate wedding decor and other events in their multi-day lineup. Average spend on hometown weddings in the U.S. was $32,000 last year, according to The Knot. By comparison, foreigners' weddings in Italy
cost an average of 61,500 euros or $70,600 and typically have dozens fewer guests, the Center of Tourist Studies of Florence data showed recently. In the garden where the Atkinsons held their service, cypress trees swayed in the wind as the bride emerged from the chapel, beaming in her lace mermaid silhouetted gown. She walked down the aisle as speakers played the theme song to Star Wars. It was a sneaky trip to make the groom cry, and it worked like a charm. Before the exchange of rings, before the lovebirds threw their arms around each other, one officiant said, "Traditionally, I would ask, is there any reason why this couple shouldn't be married? But for goodness sake, we all flew to Italy and can't get our points back. So instead, I'll ask, who here approves of this union?" Cheers all around were heard. This next Plain Dealer article is entitled, "Toddler is Safe After German Shepherd Tracks Her for Hours in Dense Woods." Search teams fanned out through the dense woods of Dorchester, New Hampshire, and the sun was starting to set. Temperatures dropped below 40 degrees as volunteers scoured the area for a 2-year-old girl who had been missing for hours. "It's thick forests and swamps," Sergeant Christopher McKee of New Hampshire Fish and Game said, of the area. That afternoon, on October 10th, a frantic mother called 911 to report that her toddler and the family's 2 dogs were missing. They disappeared from the gated front yard around 3:15 p.m. after the dogs seemingly pushed through a spot where a wooden fence met a metal wire fence. "The gate was secured. Everything was locked," McKee said. "Where the 2 fences meet wasn't hooked together very well, and they were able to push it through." McKee called for backup, and within 30 minutes, state troopers, local firefighters, and volunteer rescue teams started showing up. Everybody dropped what they were doing and came over extremely quickly, knowing the temperature was dropping, McKee said. More than 90 volunteers came, including several neighbors. "They are all volunteers, doing this all on their own time. The sheer outpouring of support was incredible," McKee said. Jeremy Corson and his dog, Freya, who are based in Concord, over 40 miles away, rushed to help. Corson works full-time as a software engineer, but he volunteers with the New England Canine Search and Rescue. "It's my 13th year doing this," he said. Freya, a 7-year-old German Shepherd, is a certified search and rescue dog. As soon as they arrived outside the girl's home, Corson and Freon headed straight into the woods. Time is of the essence with a 2-year-old, both because they're young and because the more time passes, the more they can travel, Corson said. Corson described the woods as very thick, adding to the challenge of finding the small girl and the dogs. About 2 hours into the search, one volunteer found the child's shoes, but she and the dogs were nowhere in sight. "Still, we knew we were in the right area and in the right direction," McKee said. Shortly after, the family's 2 dogs returned to the house. Rescuers grew more concerned at that point, since the temperature was expected to drop into the 20s that night, and the dogs were no longer there to provide warmth and company to the barefoot toddler. The girl was wearing thin pink leggings and a light sweater. Just before 8 p.m., nearly 5 hours after the girl was missing, Freya started picking up the scent of a person. "The dog and the handler are very much a team," Corson said.
We do the human part of it, figuring out how the wind moves and how to move through the area. And the dog provides the nose. She brought us right into it. Corson could tell Freya was nearing the child. She's nose down, which is the indicator of tracking. She's got scent on the ground, Corson said. The woods were so thick you couldn't see much more than a couple feet in front of you at any particular moment. The girl's name, and she responded. Corson said she seemed delighted to see him and initially thought he was her father. You can't help but be extremely excited, Corson said. Two-year-old, it's a big deal. Right away, he put some warm clothes on her. She was about a half a mile from her home. That doesn't mean that's how far the child went. That's just where the child ended up, Corson said. She was in a really rough piece of woods, and I could definitely tell she was cold and scared. He carried the child through trees and brushes until they arrived back at the house, where an ambulance was waiting. Everyone was absolutely ecstatic, Corson said. The girl's parents, who could not be reached for an interview for this story, were overwhelmed, McKee said. Mom was very happy, very emotional, and broke down, he said, adding that as soon as the girl was back with her parents, she declared she was ready for a bath and bedtime. The child was taken to a hospital to be evaluated for any injuries or hypothermia. McKee said the day might have ended differently if it not been for the volunteers, human and canine. The dogs are just crucial, he said. Without them, we wouldn't be able to do what we do. Corson said he's always amazed by Freya's sharp instincts. He gave her a new ball as a reward, plus plenty of extra pets and praise that night. I'm extremely proud, Corson said. All the work she does is truly incredible. And to follow up that story I just read about how helpful dogs, our dear friends, can be, is this article entitled, Will My Dog Be in Heaven? Why Grieving Pet Owners Turn to Religious Groups. It reads, when her old English bulldog Lucy contracted lymphoma and died last year, Ingrid Nelson was rocked by grief. The dog was a deep source of support for Nelson, a single mom. She was my soul dog. Nelson's grief was compounded by responses she got to her sadness. Animals don't even have souls, a neighbor said. A colleague told her animals don't go to heaven, and she'd never see Lucy again. Nelson wanted answers to these theological and spiritual questions from her Christian faith, but she was wary of mentioning them to the congregational church she attends in Grand Rapids, Michigan. Even though the denominational is liberal, she worried someone at the church would repeat the same unsympathetic doctrine. Instead, she said, I internalized and I prayed on it. And she went to see an animal chaplain. Animal chaplains who offer spiritual care for people with pets, for people who work with animals, and for animals themselves is just one example of how Americans are increasingly re-examining the relationship between humans and the natural world, and in the process, changing their religious and spiritual beliefs and practices. Nelson met twice at a coffee shop with the Reverend Jenny McEta, an ordained interfaith minister who runs a pet grief support group. Nelson wanted to know, how does God see non-human animals? She told McKeita about her feelings and that her connection with Lucy contained mutual consciousness, even holiness. I believe McKeita recalls asking Nelson, how do you imagine heaven to be? This is really about, for a lot of people, deeply thinking about these issues, McKeita said.
What do I believe? And why? The spiritual counsel from Makita helped lift the horrible gray cloud of Lucy's death. It led Nelson to delve into scriptural references to animals. In Genesis, God calls for the creation of animals good. In the story of Noah, God makes a covenant with every living creature. God personally feeds animals in the book of Psalms. Ultimately, what was my relationship with Lucy? Well, it was love. There was a love, there was a bond. And what is God? God is love, Nelson said. What I believe is we're all a part of God's creation, and in some way, shape, or form, we will all be reunited again. Nelson's experience is a small window into the growing sphere of faith-based support for people grieving animals. Congregations and other spiritual and religious groups are increasingly offering grief programs for people who have lost pets. Major theological groups such as the American Academy of Religion and Society for Biblical Studies now have units devoted to animal theology research. That realm includes religious textual references and rituals about bonds between humans and animals, and the presence of religious-like behavior in animals, such as mourning rituals. The percent of Americans who say their pets are, quote, part of their family, has jumped in the past two decades from 80% to 97%, Pew Research found. Pew found that 51% of pet owners said their animal was as much a family member as a human. Ownership surged during the pandemic, and the homebound people grew deeply close to their champion animals. New research has expanded what's known about animals' capacity for empathy and wonder, attributes of spiritual experience. The rise in faith-based pet grief support also reflects that many Americans are increasingly exploring religion and spirituality focused more on nature as a whole and less on the idea of humans at the center. I see a lot of movement in the organized religious world about non-human life, said the Reverend Sarah Bowen, an author who co-founded the Compassion Consortium, which offers resources about animals and spirituality and houses a training program. We see many traditional faith groups making statements that are earth-based, and we can slip animals into there if we raise that question. A major development was Laudato Si, Pope Francis's historic 2015 teaching document urging care for the environment. In it, he wrote that every act of cruelty towards any creature is contrary to human dignity and about the afterlife. Eternal life will be a shared experience of awe in which each creature, resplendently transfigured, will take its rightful place. In 2015, several leaders, Conservative Southern Baptist Convention, and with the Humane Society of the United States, now called Humane World for Animals, helped launch a petition called Every Living Thing, meant to reclaim the evangelical tradition of understanding animals as an important part of God's creation, said Karen Swallow Pryor, a Christian author who was part of the petition campaign and was at the time a member of the Humane Society's now defunct Faith Advisory Council. Petition, with over 1,300 signatures, said that although humans have greater worth than other animals, humans cannot treat them as objects or be cruel to them.
The effort fizzled out. In 2017, the SBC posted a video defending the dignity of animals, but it soon took down the video and apologized because it mentioned animal life as sacred in the same sentence as fetal life. As modern Americans, we are deeply influenced by altruism, Pryor said. We measure worth according to usefulness. That is a philosophy more than a theology. Animals are pure love. Even secular groups are responding to the evolving needs of religious people and their pets. Raised Catholic, Ed Pasolano, a 42-year-old Brooklyn hotel security guard, has dabbled in recent years with Baptist churches and watches televangelists such as Joel Osteen and Charles Stanley. But when his 14-year-old gray and white cat, Nougat, died in July, he didn't seek help from traditional religious sources. He typed into Google, "Do pets go to heaven?" The result led to a Christian grief curriculum prepared by people for the ethical treatment of animals. Catholics, Baptists, they're focused on people. But when you look at the Bible and the entire thing is scattered with animals, animals have the same soul, he said. Losing Nugget was like losing a human being because animals are pure love. He was blown away by the PETA, or People for the Ethical Treatment of Animals, grief program, which has daily devotionals, reflections, and journaling prompts for 5 weeks. When I found this program, it was, oh, so beautiful, he said. The news magazine from the AARP organization entitled the AARP Bulletin had an interesting article in their November-December of this year edition, and it is entitled "Discount Grocer Smackdown: Testing Prices and Products at Aldi, Lidl, and Trader Joe's." It reads, "My husband Bill and I used to shop weekly at the local supermarket. 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Price. 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
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To end today's reading with this inspirational thought, entitled, You Have the Power of Can, Love, or Hope. 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There is no end to what you can accomplish when you know you can. That's our reading for today, dear listeners. I hope you have enjoyed some of these articles. I hope they have brought you some information maybe you weren't aware of. And this is Mary Ferrante, your radio reader, wishing you a wonderful rest of the day and an even more wonderful tomorrow. Goodbye for now.

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3: The Journey.

One day, you finally knew what you had to do. And began, though the voices around you kept shouting their bad advice, though the whole house began to tremble, and you felt the old tug at your ankles. Mend my life, each voice cried. But you didn't stop. You knew what you had to do. Though the wind cried as it stiffened fingers at the very foundations, though their melancholy was terrible. It was already late enough, and a wild night, and the road full of fallen branches and stones. But little by little, as you left their voices behind, the stars began to burn through the sheets of clouds, and there was a new voice which you slowly recognized as your own, that kept you company as you strode deeper and deeper into the world, determined to do the only thing you could do, determined to save the only life that you could save.

0: It is now 10 p.m.
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0: Hello, my name is Shelby Craig, and today I'm going to be reading from the book The Sword of Shannara by Terry Brooks, Chapter 27.
1: You there! Hold a minute! The sharp command came out of the darkness behind Flick, cutting knife-like to the bone of his already waning courage. In slow shock, the terrified Veil Man turned, lacking sufficient presence of mind even to attempt to run. He had been discovered at last. It was useless to draw the short hunting knife still grasped firmly beneath the hunting cloak, but his unresponding fingers remained locked in place as his eyes sought out the dim form of the approaching enemy. His comprehension of the known language was poor, but the tone of voice alone was enough to enable him to understand that brief command. Rigidly, he watched a bulky, cursing form emerge from out of the darkness of the tents.
2: "Don't just stand there!" the voice shrilled angrily as the roundish form waddled closer. "Lend a hand where it's needed!"
1: Astonished, the Veil Man peered closely at the squat figure as his discoverer moved toward him, the thick arms laden with trays and platters and on the verge of dropping everything with each hesitant step of the stubby legs. Almost without thinking, Flick sprang to the fellow's assistance, removing the upper layer of trays and cradling them in his own arms, his nose catching the savory smell of freshly cooked meat and vegetables seeping from beneath the covers to the warm platters.
2: "There now, that's a whole sight better!"
1: the stocky gnome breathed a sigh of relief.
2: "I might have spilled the whole mess if I'd had to go another step on my own. A whole army encamped here, and can I get anyone to help carry the chieftain's own dinners? Not one gnome so much as offers. I have to do it all. It's maddening. But you're a good fellow to lend a hand. I'll see you're properly repaid with a good meal. Huh?"
1: Flick didn't know what the verbose fellow was saying for the most part, and it didn't really matter. What did matter was that he had not been discovered after all. Breathing his silent gratitude, Flick adjusted his armload of food while his new companion continued to ramble on merrily about nothing, the heavy trays balanced precariously in the stubby arms. From beneath the concealing darkness of the hunting cloak's wide hood, the wary Veil Man nodded in pretended understanding of the other's conversation, his eyes still fastened intently on the shadows moving within the great tent before them. The thought remained indelibly fixed in his mind. He had to get inside that tent. He had to know what was going on in there. But then, almost as if he had read Flick's mind, the little gnome began to move toward the canvas housing with measured steps, the trays before him, the little yellow face half turned so that his unending monologue might be better heard by his newfound companion. There was no question about it now. They were delivering dinner to the people in that tent, to the chieftains of the two nations comprising this giant army, and to the dreaded Skullbearer. "This is madness," Flick thought suddenly. "I'll be spotted the instant they lay eyes on me." But he needed that one quick look inside. Then they were at the entrance, standing quietly before the two giant troll guards who towered over them like trees over stalks of grass. Flick could not bring himself to look anywhere but downward, though he was conscious of the fact that, had he drawn himself up to full height to face the enemy, he would have found himself staring directly into an armored, bark-like chest. Even though he was totally dwarfed in size, Flick's self-appointed friend barked a sharp command for admittance, apparently convinced that his presence was earnestly desired by those within, or at least the food he bore was. Quickly, one of the sentries stepped into the brightly lit interior of the canopy to speak briefly to someone, then reappeared a moment later, silently beckoning the two men to enter. With a quick nod over his shoulder to the trembling Flick, the little gnome pushed past the guards into the tent, and the Veil Man, scarcely daring to breathe, followed dutifully, praying for yet another miracle. The interior of the large canvas structure was comparatively well lighted by slow-burning torches set on iron standards about a large, heavy wooden table that stood unoccupied at the center of the enclosure. There were trolls of varying size moving busily within the great tent, some carrying rolled charts and maps from the table to a large, brass-bound chest, while the others prepared to sit down to a long-awaited evening meal. All wore the military trappings and insignia of Maturin's troll commanders. The rear section of the canvas enclosure was screened off by a heavy tapestry which even the bright torchlight could not penetrate. The air in the army headquarters was smoky and fetid, so heavy, in fact, that Flick found it almost difficult to breathe. Weapons and armor lay piled neatly about the room, and battered shields hung on iron standards like crude attempts at decoration. Flick could still sense the undeniable presence of the terrifying skull-bearer, and he quickly concluded that the dark monster was behind the bleak tapestry in the other section of the tent. Such a creature did not eat. Its mortal self had long since passed into dust, and the spirit that remained needed only the fire of the warlock lord to nourish its hunger. Then abruptly the veil man saw something else. At the rear of the front portion of the enclosure, close to the tapestry and half hidden by the torch smoke and moving trolls, was a dim form seated in a tall wooden chair. Flick started involuntarily, certain for an instant that the man was the missing Shay. The eager trolls were moving up to him now, removing the platters of food and placing them on the heavy table, and for a moment they blocked the veil man's view of the figure. The trolls conversed quietly among themselves as they stood over the two servers, their strange tongue completely unintelligible to Flick, who was attempting to shrink farther down into the shaded folds of his hunting cloak in the revealing torchlight. He should have been discovered, but the unsuspecting troll commanders were tired and hungry and much too concerned with the invasion plans to notice the unusual features of the rather large gnome who had waited on them. The last of the trays was removed and set upon the table as the Maturines gathered wearily about it to begin the meal. The little gnome who had brought Flick into the quarters turned to leave, but the eager veil man paused a moment longer to study quickly the form at the rear. It was not Shay. The prisoner was Elvin, a man of about 35, with strong, intelligent features. More it was impossible to tell at this distance. But Flick felt certain it was Eventine, the young Elven king who Alanon had declared could mean the difference between victory or defeat for the Southland. It was the Westland, the great secluded kingdom of the Elven people, that housed the mightiest army of the free world. If the Sword of Shannara were lost, then this man alone commanded the power to stop the awesome might of the warlock lord. This man, a prisoner, whose life could be snuffed out at a single command. Flick felt a hand on his shoulder, and he started violently at the sudden touch.
2: "Come on now, come on, we must leave!"
1: The hushed voice of the little gnome cajoled him earnestly.
2: "You can stare at him some other time. He'll still be here."
1: Flick hesitated again, a sudden, daring plan forming as he stood there. If he had taken time to dwell on it, the idea would have terrified him, but there was no time, and he had long since passed the point of rational deliberation. It was already too late to escape the encampment and return to Alanon before daylight, and he had come to this dreadful place to do an important task, one which remained uncompleted. He would not leave yet.
2: "Come on," I said, "we have to... Hey, what are you doing?"
1: The little gnome yelled involuntarily as Flick grasped him harshly by one arm and propelled him forward toward the troll commanders, who had paused momentarily in their eating at the sharp cry and were staring curiously at the two small figures. Quickly, Flick raised one hand and pointed questioningly at the bound prisoner. The trolls followed his gaze mechanically. Flick waited breathlessly as one of them gave a curt command and the others shrugged and nodded.
2: "You're mad! You're out of your head!"
1: the little gnome gasped in amazement, trying vainly to hold his voice down to a whisper.
2: "What do you care whether or not the elf gets something to eat? What does it matter if he shrivels up and dies?"
1: His comments were cut short. A troll called over to them, one gnarled hand extending a plate of food. Flick hesitated momentarily, glancing quickly at his astonished companion, who was shaking his head and grumbling inaudibly at the whole proposition.
2: "Don't look at me," he exclaimed shortly. "This was your idea. You feed him."
1: Flick failed to pick up everything the gnome said, but he got the gist of the exclamation and moved quickly to take possession of the plate. At no time did he glance into anyone's face for more than an instant, and even then the shadows of the wide cowl masked his identity. He kept his cloak wrapped tightly about him as he moved cautiously toward the prisoner on the other side of the tent, inwardly cheering madly that his gamble had paid off. If he could get close enough to the bound figure of Eventine, he could let him know that Al-Anon was close and that some sort of attempt to rescue him would be made. Still wary, he glanced back once at the other occupants of the enclosure, but the troll commanders had returned to their dinner, and only the little gnome chef was still staring after him. If he had tried this kind of foolish stunt anywhere but in the very teeth of the enemy forces, Flick was well aware that he would have been discovered immediately. But here, in the commander's own headquarters, with the awesome skull-bearer just yards away and the entire area surrounded by thousands of Northlanders, the idea of anyone even sneaking into camp, let alone into this guarded tent, was preposterous. Quietly, Flick approached the waiting captive, his face still concealed within the dark recesses of the hood, the plate of food extended before him. Eventine was of normal height and stature for a man, although for an elf he was big. He wore woodland garb covered by the remnants of a chainmail vest, the worn insignia of the House of Elysidil still faintly visible in the dim torchlight. His strong face was battered and cut, apparently from the battle that had ended with his capture. At first glance, there appeared to be nothing distinctive about him. He was not the kind of man who would be singled out in a group. His expression was set and impassive as Flick came to a halt directly in front of him, his thoughts apparently concentrated elsewhere. Then his head moved slightly as if aware he was being studied, and the deep green eyes fastened on the small figure facing him. When Flick saw those eyes, he froze in sudden shock. They reflected a fierce determination, a fiery strength of character and inner conviction that reminded the Veil Man, rather strangely, of Al-Anon. They reached into him, seized his own mind in a manner of speaking, demanded his attention, his obedience. He had seen this look in no other man, not even Balinor, whom they had all felt drawn to as a natural leader. Like those of the dark druid, the eyes of the elven king frightened him. Looking down quickly at the plate of food in his hands, Flick paused to consider what he should do next. Mechanically, he fitted a piece of the still warm meat to the tip of the fork. His corner of the large tent was dimly lit, and the haze of smoke aided in concealing his movements from the enemy. Only the little gnome was watching him closely, he was certain, but a single mistake would bring them all down on him. Slowly he raised his face until the light from the torches had fully revealed his features to the watchful captive. As their eyes met, a flicker of curiosity crossed the otherwise impassive elven face and one eyebrow lifted sharply. Quickly Flick pursed his lips, warning silence, and looked down again at the food. Eventine was unable to feed himself, so the Veil Man began to hand-feed him slowly and carefully as he planned his next step. Now the Captain Elven King knew he was not a gnome, but Flick was terrified that if he spoke to the elf, even in a faint whisper, he would be overheard. He abruptly recalled that the skull-bearer was just on the other side of the heavy tapestry, perhaps only inches away, and if he should possess unusual hearing powers... But there was no other alternative. He had to communicate somehow with the prisoner before he left. There might not be another chance. Mustering the little courage he had reserved, the Veil Man leaned forward a few inches farther as he lifted the fork, carefully putting himself between Eventine and the trolls.
2: Al-Anon.
1: The word was spoken in a barely audible whisper. Eventine took the proffered bite of food and responded with a faint nod, his face stony and impassive. Flick had had enough. It was time to get out of there before his luck ran out. Taking the plate of half-finished food, he slowly turned and walked back across the enclosure to the waiting gnome chef, whose face mirrored mingled disgust and edginess. The troll commanders were still eating as he passed them, their conversation low and earnest. They didn't even look up. Flick handed the plate to the little gnome as he passed him, mumbling something incoherent, then quickly hastened from the tent, exiting between the two giant troll guards before his astonished companion could think to act. As he strolled unconcernedly away from the tent, the gnome appeared suddenly in the open entrance, yelling and grumbling in garbled phrases that the Veil Man could not begin to comprehend. Turning, the Veil Man waved quickly to the little figure, a faint smile of satisfaction on his broad face, and disappeared into the darkness. At dawn, the Northland army began its march southward toward Callahorn. Flick had been unable to work his way clear of the encampment before then, so, as a bitter and gravely concerned Alanon watched from the seclusion of the dragon's teeth, the subject of his misgivings was forced to continue his disguise another day. The heavy morning rains had almost persuaded the Veil Man to make a dash for safety, so convinced was he that the downpour would wash out the coloring Alanon had applied to his skin to give it a yellow hue. But escape in daylight was impossible, so he wrapped himself tightly in the hunting cloak and tried to remain inconspicuous. Before long, he was thoroughly drenched. To his happy astonishment, the yellow coloring on his skin did not appear to be washing out after all. There was a certain amount of fading, but in the excitement of moving the camp, no one had time to take notice of anyone else. It was the terrible weather, in fact, that saved Flick from being unmasked. Had it been a warm, dry summer day filled with sunshine and good spirits, the army would have been more concerned with exchanging pleasantries. If the sun had been shining, there would have been no need for the heavy hunting cloaks, and Flick would have attracted the attention of everyone around him by continuing to wear his. Once it had been removed, the Northlanders would have seen through his thin disguise immediately. The bright sunlight would have revealed to anyone casting so much as a passing glance in his direction that the Veil Man did not even remotely resemble a gnome in his facial bone structure and individual features. The heavy rains and winds saved Flick from all of this and permitted him to remain isolated and concealed as the huge invasion force trudged steadily across the grasslands into the Southland Kingdom of Callahorn. The bad weather persisted throughout the remainder of that day and, as it turned out, for several days thereafter. The storm clouds sullenly locked in place between the sun and the earth in great gray and black masses that churned and rolled with ferocious discontent. The rains fell unchecked, sometimes in pounding sheets driven by the unrelenting force of the west winds, sometimes in a steady, melancholy drizzle that gave false hope to the belief that the storm's end was near. The air was chill and at times almost bitter, leaving an already water-drenched army shivering and disconsolate. Flick remained on the move throughout the day's tiring, unpleasant march, soaked through by the blowing rains, but relieved that he could move about without calling attention to himself. He made it a point to avoid walking with any particular group for very long, always staying apart, always avoiding a situation which might force him to engage in conversation with anyone. The Northland invasion force was so vast that it was an easy matter to avoid ever being with the same men twice, and his deception was further facilitated by the fact that there appeared to be no overt attempts to exercise marching discipline over the great army. Either discipline was extremely lax or so thoroughly ingrained in the individual soldier that superior officers were not needed to maintain order. Flick could not conceive of the latter and concluded that fear of the omnipresent skull-bearers and their mysterious master kept the individual troll or gnome from doing anything foolish. In any event, the little Veil Man remained just another member of the Northland army, biding his time until nightfall, when he planned to make his escape back to Alanon. By mid-afternoon, the army had reached the swollen banks of the upper Myrmidon, directly across from the island city of Kern. Again, the invasion force encamped.

of Shirl Ravenlock, and the people were beginning to panic as they realized the extent of their danger. The enemy invasion force could not afford to bypass Kern and proceed to Tirsis, the main objective. Kern would have to be taken, considering the size of the city and the extent of the reduced army defending it. This would not be difficult. Only the rising river and the fortuitous storm delayed its fall. Flick knew nothing of these matters, his own mind preoccupied with thoughts of escape. The storm could abate in a matter of hours, leaving him defenseless in the very heart of the enemy camp. Worse still, the actual invasion of the Southland was underway, and a battle with the Border Legion of Calahorn could come at any time. Suppose he was forced into battle as a gnome hunter against his own friends? Flick had changed considerably since his first meeting with Alanon weeks earlier in Shady Vale, developing an inner strength and maturity and a confidence in himself he had never believed himself capable of sustaining. But the past 24 hours had proved a supreme test of raw courage and perseverance that even a seasoned border fighter like Hendel would have found frightening. The little Vale man, unseasoned and vulnerable, could sense that he was on the verge of cracking under the extreme pressures, of giving way completely to the terrible sense of fear and doubt gripping him with every move he made. Shay had been the reason behind his decision to make the hazardous journey to Paranor in the beginning, but more than that, he had been the one steadying influence on a pessimistic, distrustful Flick. Now Shay had been lost to them all for many days with little indication as to whether he was dead or alive, and his faithful brother, while refusing to give up hope that they would eventually find him, had never felt more alone. Not only was he in a strange land, embroiled in a mad venture against a mysterious creature not even of the mortal world, but now he was isolated in the midst of thousands of Northlanders who would kill him without a second thought the moment they discovered who he really was. The entire situation was impossible, and he was beginning to doubt that there was any real point to anything he had done. While the vast army encamped on the banks of the Myrmidon in the shadows of the late afternoon and the gray of twilight, a disconsolate, frightened Vale man moved uneasily through the camp, trying desperately to maintain a firm grip on his fading resolve. The rain continued to fall steadily, masking faces and bodies until they were merely moving shadows, drenching men and earth alike in a cold, cheerless haze. Fires were out of the question in such weather, so the evening remained dark and impenetrable, and the men remained faceless. As he moved silently about the encampment, Flick mentally noted the arrangement of the commander's quarters, the deployment of the gnome and troll forces, and the setting of the sentry lines, thinking that this knowledge might be of some value to Alanon in planning a rescue of the elven king. He relocated without difficulty the large tent that housed the troll Maturines and their valuable prisoner, but, like the rest of the enemy camp, it was dark and cold, shrouded in mist and rain. There was no way even to be sure that Eventine was still there. He could have been moved to another tent or removed from the camp entirely during the march southward. The two giant troll sentries remained posted at the entrance, but there was no sign of movement within. Flick studied the silent structure for several long minutes and then slipped quietly away. As night descended, and troll and gnome alike retired to a chill, water-drenched slumber that more closely resembled an uneasy doze, the Vale Man decided to make his escape. He had no idea where he might find Alanon. He could only presume the giant druid had followed the invasion force as it moved southward to Calahorn. In the rain and darkness, it would be nearly impossible to locate him, and the best he could hope to do would be to hide out somewhere until daylight and then attempt to find him. He moved silently toward the eastern fringes of the encampment, treading carefully over the huddled forms of the half-sleeping men, winding his way through the baggage and armor, still wrapped protectively in the water-soaked hunting cloak. He could very likely have walked through the camp without any disguise on this night. In addition to the darkness and the persistent drizzle, which had finally begun to taper off,
A low rolling mist had moved across the grasslands,

0: blanketing everything so completely that a man could see no more than a few feet in front of his nose. Without wanting to, Flick found himself thinking about Shay. Finding his brother had been the major reason behind his decision to slip into this camp disguised as a gnome. He had learned nothing of Shay, though he had scarcely expected to. He had been fully prepared to be discovered and captured within minutes after he entered the vast encampment, yet he was still free. If he could escape now and find Alanon, then they could find a way to help the imprisoned elven king and— Flick paused, his progress abruptly halted as he sank down into a crouch beside a canvas-covered pile of heavy baggage. Even if he did eventually find his way back to the druid, what could they hope to do for Eventine? It would take time to reach Balinor in the walled city of Tirsis, and they had little time remaining. What would become of Shay while they were trying to find a way to rescue Eventine, who was unquestionably more valuable to the Southland since the loss of the Sword of Shannara than Flick's brother? Suppose that Eventine knew something about Shay. Suppose he knew where Shay was, perhaps even where the powerful sword had been carried. Flick's tired mind began to rush quickly over the possibilities. He had to find Shay. Nothing else was really important to him at this point. There was no one left to help him since Minyan had gone ahead to warn the cities of Calahorn even— There was no one left to help him since Minyan had gone ahead to warn the cities of Calahorn. Even Alanon seemed to have exhausted his vast resources without result. But Eventine might know Shay's whereabouts, and Flick alone was in a position to do something about that possibility. Shivering in the chill night air, he brushed the rain from his eyes and peered in numbed disbelief into the mist. How could he even consider going back? He was virtually on the edge of panic and exhaustion now without taking any further risks. Yet the night was perfect, dark, misty, impenetrable. Such an opportunity might not come again in the short time left, and there was no one to take advantage of it but himself. Madness, madness, he thought desperately. If he went back there, if he tried to free Eventine alone, he would be killed. Yet he decided suddenly that that was exactly what he was going to do. Shay was the only one he really cared about, and the imprisoned elven king appeared to be the only man who might have any idea what had happened to his missing brother. He had come this far alone, spending 24 torturous hours trying to stay hidden, trying to stay alive in a camp of enemies that had somehow overlooked him. He had even managed to get inside the troll commander's tent, to get close enough to the great king of the elven people to pass him that brief message. Perhaps it had all been the result of blind chance, miraculous and fleeting, yet could he flee now, with so little accomplished? He smiled faintly at his own dim sense of the heroic, an irresistible challenge he had always successfully ignored before, but which now ensnared him and would undoubtedly prove his undoing. Cold, exhausted, close to mental and physical collapse, he would nevertheless take this final gamble simply because circumstances had placed him here at this time and this place. He alone. How Minyan Leia would smile to see this, he thought grimly, wishing at the same time that the wild Highlander were here to lend a little of his reckless courage. But Minyan was not here, and time was slipping quickly away. Then, almost before he realized it, he had retraced his steps through the sleeping men and the rolling fog, and was crouching breathlessly within yards of the long Maturine tent. The mist and his own sweat ran in small rivulets down his heated face and into his soaked garments as he stared in motionless silence at his objective. Doubts crowded remorselessly into his tired mind. The terrible creature that served the warlock lord had been there earlier, a black, soulless instrument of death that would destroy Flick without thinking. It was probably still within, waiting in sleepless watch for exactly this sort of foolish attempt to free Eventine. Worse still, the elven king might have been removed, taken anywhere. Flick forced the doubts aside and breathed deeply. Slowly he mustered his courage as he finished his study of the canvas enclosure, which was no more than a misty shadow in the unbroken darkness before him. He could not even make out the forms of the giant troll guards. One hand reached into the damp tunic beneath his cloak and withdrew the short hunting knife, his only weapon. Mentally, he pinpointed the position on the canvas of the silent tent where he imagined Eventine had been bound at the time he had fed him that previous night. Then slowly he crept forward. Flick crouched next to the wet canvas of the great tent, the chill imprint of the weave rough against his cheek as he listened for the sounds of human life that stirred uneasily within. He must have paused for 15 long minutes, motionless in the fog and the dark, as he listened intently to the muffled sound of heavy breathing and intermittent snores emitted by the sleeping Northlanders. Briefly, he contemplated attempting to sneak through the front entrance of the structure, but quickly discarded that idea as he realized that once he was inside, he would have to navigate his way in the darkness over a number of sleeping trolls in order to reach Eventine. Instead, he selected the section of the tent where he imagined the heavy tapestry formed a divider, the corner in which the elven king had been bound to the chair. Then, with agonizing slowness, he inserted the tip of his hunting knife into the rain-soaked canvas and began to cut downward, one strand at a time, just a fraction of an inch with each pressured stroke. He would never remember how long it took him to make the 3-foot incision. Only the endless sawing in the silence of the night, afraid that the slightest sound of tearing would arouse the entire tent. As the long minutes passed, he began to feel as if he were entirely alone in the giant encampment, deserted by all human life in the black shroud of the mist and the rain. No one came near him, or at least he did not see anyone pass, and the sound of human voices did not reach his straining ears. He might indeed have been alone in the world for those brief, desperate minutes. Then a long, vertical slit in the glistening canvas stared back at him in slack anticipation, inviting him to enter. Cautiously he advanced, feeling his way carefully with his hands just inside the opening. There was nothing except the canvas floor, dry but as cold as the damp earth that braced his knees and feet. Carefully he inserted his head, peering fearfully into the deep, blackness of the interior that was filled with the sounds of sleeping men. He waited for his eyes to adjust to this new darkness, trying desperately to hold his breathing to a steady, noiseless whisper, feeling horribly exposed from the rear, the bulk of his body outside the tent and vulnerable to anyone who happened to pass. It was taking his eyes much too long to adjust, and he could not risk being discovered by a chance passerby at this stage. So he risked moving a few feet farther, slipping his stocky frame through the opening and into the dark shelter of the tent. The labored breathing and the snores continued undisturbed, and there was the occasional sound of a heavy body shifting position somewhere in the darkness beyond him. But no one awoke. Flick remained crouched just inside the long slit for more endless minutes, his eyes working madly to distinguish the faint shapes of men, tables, and baggage against the blackness of the night. It seemed to take forever, but at last he was able to discern the huddled forms of sleeping men scattered about the floor of the tent, their bodies rolled tightly in the warmth of their blankets. To his astonishment, he realized that one motionless form lay slumbering only inches in front of his balanced body. Had he attempted to crawl any farther before his eyes had adjusted to this darkness, he would have stumbled onto and undoubtedly awakened the sleeper. The old sensation of fear returned sharply, and for a moment he fought back against a rising sense of panic that commanded him to turn and run. He could feel the sweat sliding down his crouched body beneath the water-soaked clothing, tracing thin, searching paths over the heated skin as his labored breathing became more ragged. At that moment, he was aware of his every feeling, his mind pushed right to the brink of collapse. Yet later, he would recall nothing of these feelings. Mercifully, they would be blocked from his memory, and all that would remain would be one sharp picture etched indelibly in his brain of the sleeping troll Maturines and the object of his search, Eventine. Flick spotted him quickly, the lean form no longer seated upright in the wooden chair at the corner of the heavy tapestry, but lying on the canvas floor only a few feet from the poised veil man, the dark eyes open and watching. Flick had judged his point of entry correctly, and now he moved cat-like to the king's side, the hunting knife severing quickly the taut ropes that bound hands and feet. In an instant the elf was free, and the two shadowy figures were moving quickly to reach the vertical opening in the side of the tent. Eventine paused momentarily to pick something up from the side of one of the sleeping trolls. Blick did not wait to see what the elf had seized, but hastened through the slit into the misty darkness beyond. Once outside, he crouched silently next to the tent, glancing anxiously about for any sign of movement. But there was only the persistent drizzle of the rain breaking the night's deep silence. Seconds later, the canvas parted again, and the elven king passed through and hunched down beside his rescuer. He was carrying an all-weather poncho and a broadsword. As he wrapped himself in the cloak, he paused momentarily and smiled grimly at a frightened but elated Flick, then gripped his hand in warm, unspoken gratitude. The veil man grinned back in satisfaction and nodded. So Eventine Elicidil was rescued, snatched from the very teeth of the sleeping enemy. It was Flick Omsford's finest moment. He felt now that the worst was over, that once clear of the great Maturine tent with Eventine a free man, escape from the camp could never be denied them. He had not even thought to look beyond his entry into the troll commander's quarters. Now the moment to look ahead was there, but as the two paused in the shadows, the moment passed and was lost. From out of nowhere strolled three fully armed troll sentries, who instantly spotted the two figures crouching at the side of the Maturine tent. For an instant everyone froze, then slowly Eventine rose, standing directly in front of the tear in the canvas. To Flick's astonishment, the quick-thinking elven king waved the three over to them, speaking fluently in their own language. Hesitantly, the sentries approached, their long pikes lowered carelessly as they heard the familiar sound of their own tongue. Eventine stepped aside to reveal the gaping slit, nodding warningly to Flick as the unsuspecting trolls now rushed forward. The terrified veil man stepped away, his hand gripping the short hunting knife beneath his cloak. As the trolls reached them, their eyes still momentarily fastened on the torn canvas, the elven king struck out with the broadsword. Two of the trolls were silenced before they had a chance to defend themselves, their throats cut away. The final sentry got off a quick cry for help and slashed wildly at Eventine, cutting into the exposed flesh of the elf's shoulder. Then he, too, fell lifeless into the muddied earth. For a moment there was silence once more. Flick stood white-faced against the tent wall, staring in fright at the dead trolls as the wounded elven king tried vainly to stem the blood flowing from his slashed shoulder. Then they heard the sharp sound of voices from close by. "Which way?" Eventine whispered harshly, the bloodied sword still tightly clenched in his good hand. In mute silence, the little veil man rushed to the elf's side and pointed into the darkness behind him. The voices grew louder now, coming from more than one direction, and swiftly, wordlessly, the two fugitives fled from the troll's sleeping quarters. Stumbling between the fog-shrouded tents and baggage, unable to find their footing on the water-soaked grasslands and blinded by the darkness and the rolling mist, the two struggled to outdistance their pursuers. The voices faded to either side of them and then fell behind, only to rise sharply in alarm within seconds as the bodies of the sentries were discovered. The two dashed on as the deep, haunting sound of a troll battle horn shattered the night's sleep of the Northland army, and everywhere men awoke to the call to arms and battle. Flick was in the lead, frantically trying to remember the quickest way back to the camp perimeter. He was running blindly now, terrified beyond reason, his one thought to gain the safety of the silent darkness beyond this hateful camp. Struggling painfully to keep up with the Veil Man, his shoulder bleeding freely from the pike wound, Eventine realized what had happened to his young rescuer and called vainly after him, trying to warn him to be careful. Too late. The words had just left his mouth when they ran headlong into a band of still groggy Northlanders who had been abruptly awakened by the battle horn's blast. Everyone went down in a tangle of arms and legs, both parties completely caught by surprise and unable to avoid the collision. Flick felt the hunting cloak ripped from his body as he was kicked and buffeted by unseen hands and feet, and in maddened terror he fought back, slashing wildly with the hunting knife at anything that came within reach. Howls of pain and fury went up from his attackers, and for an instant the arms and legs drew back and he was free again. He leaped to his feet, only to be borne back a moment later by a renewed assault. He caught the dull flash of a sweeping sword blade as it whisked past his unprotected head and his own knife came up to ward off the blow. For several minutes, everything became chaotic as the Veil Man rolled and thrashed his way through the clinging hands and heavy bodies, the fog-bound night a maze of wild cries and scuffling figures. He was cut and battered unmercifully as he sought to fight his way clear, sometimes forced back to the earth, but always rebounding within seconds and struggling onward, calling sharply for Eventine. What he did not realize was that he had stumbled into a band of unarmed Northlanders who were caught completely by surprise when he charged madly into them, wielding the hunting knife. For several minutes they sought to pin him down and disarm him, but the terrified Veil Man struggled so violently they were unable to contain him. Eventine rushed quickly to his aid, battling his way through the mass of attackers to reach the youth, and at last they gave way entirely, scattering for the safety of the darkness. Quickly downing the last persistent Northlander, a rather large gnome who had fastened himself bodily to the struggling Flick, the Elven King grabbed his rescuer by the tunic collar and hauled him to his feet. The Veil Man continued to struggle violently for a moment more, then realizing who held him, he abruptly relaxed, his heart beating wildly. All around him the sounds of the Northland battle horns blasted in deafening tones through the camp, mingling with the rising cries of the aroused army. Vainly he tried to listen to what the other was saying, his battered head still ringing from the blows struck. "Find the quickest way out. Don't run. Walk steadily, but unhurriedly. Running will just call attention to us. Now go." Eventine's words died into the darkness as his strong hand gripped Flick's shoulder and turned him about. Their eyes locked momentarily, but the Veil Man could only meet the Elven King's piercing stare for an instant, feeling it burn right through to his frightened heart. Then they were moving toward the perimeter of the awakened encampment, side by side, their weapons held ready. Flick was thinking rapidly but clearly now, recalling vague landmarks within the Northland camp that indicated he was proceeding in the right direction. The fear was momentarily buried as a cold sense of determination gripped him, fostered in part by the strong presence striding quietly at his side. It might have been Alanon himself, so unshakable was the confidence that the Elven King radiated. Dozens of the enemy rushed past them, some coming within several feet, but no one stopped them or spoke to them. Unmolested, the two men passed quietly through the chaos that had engulfed the Northlanders at the unexpected call to battle, moving steadily toward the sentry lines surrounding the encampment. The cries continued from within, although they were dropping behind the fugitives little by little. The rains had momentarily ceased altogether, but the heavy mist continued unbroken, shrouding the entire grasslands from the Strelheim to the Myrmidon. Flick glanced once at his silent companion, noticing with concern that the lean figure was bent slightly in pain, the left arm hanging limp and bleeding freely. The valiant elf was tiring rapidly, growing steadily weaker from loss of blood, his face pale and drawn from the effort to stay on his feet. Unconsciously, Flick slowed the pace, walking closer to his companion in case he should stumble. They reached the camp perimeter within a very short time, so quickly, in fact, that the word of what had taken place at the Maturine headquarters had not yet reached the sentries. But the battle horn had put them on the alert, and they stood close to the encampment in small groups, their weapons ready. Ironically, they believed that the danger lay from an enemy outside the camp. Their eyes were fastened dutifully away from the camp, permitting Eventine and Flick to approach undetected to the very edge of their lines. The Elven King did not hesitate, moving forward between the outposts at a steady walk, trusting to the darkness, the mist, and the confusion to prevent their discovery. Time was running out. Within a matter of minutes, the entire army would be mobilized and ready for battle, and once it was discovered that he had managed to escape, trackers would be out searching for him. He would find safety if he could reach the borders of Kern, just to the south, or alternatively, if he could reach the concealment of the Dragon's Teeth and surrounding forests to the east. It would take several hours in either case, and his strength was fading. He could not pause now, even if it meant risking almost certain discovery by passing into the open unprotected. Boldly, the two strolled directly between two of the sentry parties, looking neither left nor right as they moved into the emptiness of the open grasslands beyond. They succeeded in not calling attention to themselves until they were past the perimeter of the guard lines. Suddenly, several of the sentries caught sight of them at the same moment and called out. Eventine turned slightly and waved with his good arm, calling back in the troll language, all the while maintaining a steady pace as he moved farther into the darkness. Flick followed warily, waiting expectantly as the sentries stared after them, still undecided. Then abruptly, one of them called sharply and began to move after them, waving them back in excited motions. Eventine yelled to Flick to run for it, and the chase was on. As the two men raced for safety, close to 20 guards took up the pursuit, brandishing their pikes and yelling wildly. It was an uneven contest from the beginning. Both Eventine and Flick were of lighter build and, under normal circumstances, could have outdistanced their pursuers. But the elf was wounded badly and weakened from loss of blood, while the little Vale man was physically exhausted from the ordeal of the last 2 days. The pursuers were fresh and strong, well-rested and fed. Flick knew that their only hope was to find concealment in the mist and darkness, hoping their enemies would be unable to find them. Breathing harshly, stumbling with labored strides, they pushed their failing bodies to the limits of physical endurance. Everything became a large black blur made up of rolling mist all about them and the slickness of the grasslands beneath their racing feet. They ran until they thought they could run no farther, and still there were no mountains, no forests, no place to hide. Abruptly, from out of the darkness ahead of them, there flashed an iron-tipped pike, piercing Eventine's cloak and pinning him to the damp earth. The outer perimeter of sentries, Flick thought in horror. He had forgotten about them. A dim form shot out of the mist, hurtling itself on the fallen elf. With the last of his waning strength, the wounded king twisted sharply to one side to avoid the sword blade that buried itself in the earth next to his head, at the same instant bringing his own weapon around and up. The rushing figure fell forward with a quick gasp, impaled on the blade. Flick stood rooted in place, staring wildly about for other attackers. But there had only been the one sentry. Quickly he rushed to his companion's side, wrenching the pike free and pulling the exhausted elf to his feet with almost superhuman effort. Eventine took a few steps before collapsing to the ground once more. Fearfully, the Vale man dropped to his knees beside him, trying to shake the man awake.
1: "No, no. I'm finished," the hoarse reply came at last. "I can go no farther."
0: Behind them, the cries of the Northlander shot out of the darkness. Their pursuers were drawing closer. Again, Flick tried in vain to pull the limp form to its feet, but this time there was no response at all. Helplessly, the Veil Man stared into the darkness about him, the short hunting knife held ready. This was the end. In final desperation, he called wildly into the darkness and the mist. "Al-Anon! Al-Anon!" The call died quickly into the night. The rain had begun once more, falling in a slow drizzle onto an already oversaturated earth to form still larger puddles and mires on the quiet grasslands. Dawn was no more than an hour away, although it was impossible to tell time in such weather as this. Blick crouched silently next to the unconscious Elven King and listened to the sounds of the men closing in about him. He could tell by their voices that they were drawing nearer, though they still had not seen him. As if to further mock the futility of the situation, he realized that after risking everything to flee Eventine, he had still failed to learn what had befallen the missing Shay. Sudden shouts from his left brought him about to face dim figures approaching from out of the fog. They had found him. Grimly, he rose to meet them. An instant later, the hazy darkness between them exploded in a blinding flash of fire that seemed to erupt from out of the earth, the terrific force throwing Flick to the ground, leaving him dazed and blinded. Showers of sparks and burning grass fell all about him, and the thunder of a long series of explosions shook the ground violently. One instant the Northlanders were shadowy figures caught in the dazzling light, and the next they disappeared altogether. Columns of crackling flame shot upward into the night like giant pillars, thrusting through the darkness and fog to reach the heavens. Squinting into the maelstrom of destruction, Flick thought it was the end of the world. For several endless minutes, the wall of fire blazed skyward in unabated fury, tearing the earth into blackened chunks, scorching the night air until the heat began to burn Flick's skin. Then, with a final flash of surging energy, it flared up brightly and disappeared into a hush of mingled smoke and steam, blending quickly into the mist and rain until all that remained was the intense heat of the night air, drifting slowly to rest. Blick rose cautiously to one knee and peered into the emptiness before him, then turned sharply as he sensed rather than heard the approach of someone behind him. From out of the rolling mist and steam emerged a giant black form, cloaked in flowing robes and reaching outward as if it were the Angel of Death come to claim her own. Flick stared in numbed terror and then started in recognition as the awesome form passed before him. It was the Dark Wanderer come at last. It was Al-Anon. End of chapter.

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2: Next is a brief poetry moment. The poem is by Cheryl Olds, who was born in San Francisco, California. She is the author of 12 books of poetry, including ballads. Day of demonstrations. Another grand jury does not hand an indictment down. I can't breathe. And for a moment, it seems as if I could be dreaming. The helicopters there in the dream, the sharp, loud sounds of the chopping of the air, the cutting it in thousands of pieces, fissioning its atoms, yet the tower is there, safe as houses, thousands of houses balanced on top of each other. The falcons who hunt above the roofs in Lower Manhattan might be the descendants of the falcons who were hunting and eating that morning, tearing the fur and feathers in chunks and dust off their prey. Where were you? Where were the ones you loved? I was sleeping in that morning, 13 years ago, 100 blocks north. The choppers loud in my dream, louder than the phone rang in my dream, and a friend said, a plane hit the World Trade Center. I pictured a biplane, like a damsel fly, knocking a few chips off, cells from a small wound to a body, like knuckle skin. And then, on the screen, the world began and ended, and began and ended. This morning, the story of this country is being told again. On the street corners, the story of destruction, of race, and rage. The law choppers and the news choppers are chopping. And the child of the two towers stands alone. Its narrow isosceles faces glinting in the white air. This is Ellen Mayer, looking forward to being with you again.

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2: And now, dear listeners, it is time for the Cleveland Sight Center Network Story Hour. We have an excellent narration prepared for you this evening. So relax in your favorite Victorian-era armchair and allow your imagination to take you into fantastic hidden worlds filled with intrigue, mystery, scandal, whimsy, silly, made-up words, possibly a talking dog, and plenty of snooty characters saying smart-sounding things. And now, here is tonight's tale.

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1: You are about to experience one of the most terrifying half hours in your entire life. Three Skeleton Key, starring Vincent Price. Oh, yes, I realize superlatives tend to lose their significance by overuse. How many times have you been promised that a story would be the funniest, or the most dramatic, or the most exciting, only to find that it failed to live up to its advertising? The story you are about to hear is an exception. It is unconditionally guaranteed to chill your blood, unless you happen to love rats. We begin now with Mr. Vincent Price in Three Skeleton Key, a play well calculated to keep you in...

0: picture this place. A gray tapering cylinder welded by iron rods and concrete to the key itself. A bare black rock 150 feet long, maybe 40 wide. That's at low tide. At high tide, just the light rising 110 feet straight up out of the ocean. And all about it, the churning water, gray-green, scum-dappled, warm as soup, and swarming with gigantic bat-like devilfish, great violet schools of Portuguese man-o-war, and, yes, sharks, the big ones, the 15-footers. And as if this wasn't enough, there was a hot, dank, rotten-smelling wind that came at us day and night off the jungle swamps of the mainland. A wind that smelled like death. Set in the base of the light was a watertight bronze door. And in you went and up, yes, up and round, past the tanks of oil and the coils of rope, cases of wicks, racks of lanterns, sacks of spuds and cartons and cans, and up, round and round. Over the light storeroom was the food storeroom, and over the food storeroom was the bunk room where the three of us slept. And over the bunk room was the living and cooking room. And over the living and cooking room was the light. She was a beauty, balanced like a ballerina on the glistening steel axle of her rotary mechanism. At night, you'd lie there on the stone deck of the gallery with her revolving smoothly and quietly over your head, easing her bright white eye 360 degrees around the horizon. You'd lie there watching to see that the feeders kept working, that everything ran right. And it wouldn't be bad. The other two fellows snoring in their sacks two levels down. You'd smoke your pipe to kill the stink of the wind. It wouldn't be bad. About those other two, Louis and Auguste. What a pair. Louis, he was head man, was a big fellow from the Basque country, black beard, little hard black eyes, and a pair of arms that I tell you, those arms were as big around as my legs. Yeah? Head man he was, and what word he let go was law. A silent fellow, and although I spent my first 2 weeks trying to strike up a real conversation, the most I could ever get out of it was...
1: I took up this profession because I don't like people. They talk too much. It's quiet work, light tending. Let's keep it that way. Understand? You're getting to be as bad as Auguste. I thought maybe...
0: That was Louis. And when he accused me of becoming like Auguste, I quieted down, because Auguste was the talkingest man I've ever met. The talkingest and the ugliest. He was hunchbacked, stood 4 feet high, had red hair and big blue eyes. It seems he'd been an actor in Paris.
2: Played in over 200 different productions, dear boy. At the Grand Guignol. Oh, but it was monstrous. Horrible. The way we used to scare the audience. I was hated. Yes. They used to throw things and hiss and bare their teeth at me. Well, finally, it got too bad. I couldn't stand it any longer. No, I gave up the theater. My nerves, you understand. Yes, I gave it up completely. I really did. I couldn't stand it any longer.

0: started one morning at 2:30. I was on watch, lying on the cool stone deck, pulling on my pipe, staring out at the blackness, the phosphorescent combers, and the big yellow stars, when out of the corner of my eye, I noticed something show up for a second. Something the light had touched, far off. I waited for her to come around again, and when she did, there it was. A three-master, a big one, about a half mile off, and coming down out of the nor-nor-west, coming straight for us. Now, you must understand, our light was where it was for a very good reason. Dangerous submerged reefs surrounded us, and ships kept clear, but this one, this sailing vessel, was coming straight on. I went over to the gallery door and yelled, "Light! Light!
1: What?
0: Ship headed for the reefs!
1: Coming right up!"
0: I had the glasses out now. Couldn't read her name, but I could see her quite plainly. All sails set, the foam creaming away under her bow, her beautiful lines. A Dutch ship, I guessed it. But why didn't she turn? Every time it passed, our light hit her with the glare of day.
1: Ship? Where?
0: Nor-nor-west. The light will touch her in a moment.
2: Can't they see?
0: Look at her. She just keeps coming on.
2: The square heads.
3: What is it? What is it?
0: Watch nor-nor-west.
3: I know. I know what it is.
2: What?
3: The Dutchman. The Flying Dutchman.
2: She's derelict. That's it.
0: Derelict?
2: Abandoned. The crew left her for some reason or other, but instead of sinking, she's gone on, running before every wind.
3: She'll not run long. Not with these reefs to break her up.
2: A beautiful ship. Now, why would men leave a beautiful ship like that?
0: We watched her the rest of those black hours, heeling and rocking, pushed and pulled by every stray wind, every freak current. Watched her until the dawn came, till the sea turned from black to a pearly gray. And on she came again, heading for us. We all had our glasses trained on her now.
2: August, you can kill the light.
3: Right, Chief.
0: She doesn't look so good by daylight. Do you think she'll ground this time? I say, do you think she'll ground this time?
2: This is impossible. Absolutely impossible.
0: Why?
2: Here, take my glasses. They're stronger than yours.
0: All right. What is it? I had to focus, and then my breath froze in my throat. The decks were swarming with a dark brown carpet that looked like a gigantic fungus, but undulating. And on the masts and yards, the guys and all, were hundreds, no, thousands, no, I don't know, an inestimable number of tremendous rats.
2: See them?
0: Yes, yes, I see them.
2: Now we know why she's a derelict.
0: Yes, now we know.
3: What are you two doing here? Give me a look.
2: Yes, give him the glasses. Take a good look, Chatterbox.
3: Huh?
2: Give you something to talk about.
0: She's still heading for us.
2: Yeah.
0: Look, if she's going to turn, she'd better turn soon.
2: Suppose she doesn't.
0: You mean suppose she piles up on the quay?
2: It's low tide.
0: Yeah. Yes, it is.
2: Well, where's all the conversation? Boogies?
3: No!
2: Huh?
3: No!
0: She's still coming on.
3: Go away!
2: Turn.
3: Go away!
2: Turn, will you? Turn, I say, I pray you turn. Cracked up.
3: Rats! Look! On the water, like a carpet.
0: Swimming.
2: Sure, they're swimming. Those are ship rats.
0: They're swimming for the rocks.
3: The door below, it's open.
2: Yes, come on.
0: Down he went, racing down the stone stairs, taking them three and four at a time. Scared. You can bet we were scared.
2: August, you get the windows. Maybe they can climb. We don't know.
3: Right, Chief, but hurry.
2: See them?
0: No. Oh, yes, I do, yes. Up at the other end of the rock.
2: Look at them. Millions. They smell us. Here they come. Close the door.
3: I can't. It's stuck.
2: Oh, here, let me.
3: You move.
0: You made it.
2: Holy. That was close.
0: One got in. Look, there.
2: We'll get him.
0: Watch it. He's kicking.
2: Oh, what a brute.
0: He's as big as a tomcat. Bigger. His eyes were wild and red, his teeth long and sharp and yellow. He went for us, starving, ravenous. And we fought him, fought that one rat all over the room. It was all, believe me, I do not exaggerate. It was like fighting a panther.
2: Got him.
0: We'd better get aloft.
2: Yeah.
0: We ran up the winding staircase. We passed the tiny windows of the various levels. And at every one was a thick, wriggling, screaming curtain of brown fur. I was ahead of Louis, and I dreaded each successive level. Suppose they had found a way in.
3: Oh, look at them. Oh, will you look at them?
2: It's a nightmare.
3: Will you look at them?
0: The air of the gallery was thick and fetid with the stink of them. The light was dim brown, filtered through the crawling mass that swarmed over the glass all about us. We could not see the sky, nothing but them. Their red eyes, their claws, their wriggling hairy snouts, and their teeth. The rats, they screamed and howled and threw themselves against the glass. They were starving, and we stood quietly, very, very quietly, in the center of the glass room, under our beautiful light. And we waited.
3: What can we do? What can we do, Chief?
2: Take it easy, Yogi.
3: Take it easy.
0: It won't do any good. It won't do any good to stand here and shake.
2: That's right.
3: Go away. Go away. Do you hear me? Go away this instant.
2: They won't go away. Not until...
3: Finish it, Chief. Not until what?
2: Not until they've been fed.

0: You can take just so much horror, and then you get used to it. And they were interesting to watch, you know. They couldn't understand the glass. They could see us and they could rush at us, but that thin, invisible barrier held them off, stopped them. From time to time, we caught a glimpse of the rocks below. More rats down there, swarming brown velvet in the bright tropical sunlight. And then the tide began to rise.
1: If only it had drowned some of them.
2: Ship rats don't drown. You can't drown one of them.
1: Look, they're all climbing up the tower.
2: Yeah, this bunch around us is getting thicker.
0: Say, what's the time, huh?
1: Quarter of six.
2: You've got first watch.
0: Yeah, that's right.
2: Ten.
0: I will.
2: Come along, Auguste.
0: It's getting dark. One side of the room was lit a soft, filtered red. Sunset through the rats. Oh, very pretty. I set the wicks, checked my fuel, and then lit the lamp. It caught them, lit them in their gigantic, wriggling web of pale, hairless bellies, twitching red tails, bright eyes. And then I started the rotary motor. The light drove them mad. As she swung slowly and smoothly about, she blinded them in the fierce stabbing bar of light moving continually about, ever turning, ever touching, ever moving around and around, and they twitching and shuddering, eyes flaming when they were struck by the light. The bright light moving and behind on the dark side of the room, so close. I dared not turn my back, which cannot help turning your back when you are in a room made of glass. On the dark side of the room, you could not see them, but only their eyes, thousands of points of blank red light blinking and twinkling like the stars of hell. Louis relieved me at 10. But as you may imagine, I didn't get much sleep that night. And when I came up into the gallery early the next morning, there stood Auguste. He was bowing to the rats, waving his arms, and so help me, making
1: one,
0: a speech.
1: My dear audience, I am going to play once again that magnificent role which made me the toast of the Paris theater. Prelati, the evil genius of the medieval underworld. I am he who did guide the dark soul of the Marechal into the nether paths. Do not be frightened, little children. I will not hurt you much.
0: He kept turning. I stood staring at him, horror struck, but he didn't notice me. The man had gone mad. He kept turning, telling his stories to all the rats, leaving not one out. Auguste!
1: Another one, a latecomer. Take a seat on the aisle, dear Francis.
0: Stop it! He didn't stop. He went on bowing and scraping to the rats, his big blue eyes rolling and winking, his wild red hair waving about him. I grabbed him by the arm and slapped his face. He looked at me like a child, and then his face screwed up. He looked as though he were about to cry. Go below, August. Go on.
1: Oh, very well, then. Later, my dear audience. Later. Matinee today.
0: Sure, he was crazy. But I guess we all were. A few hours later, he came back up and caught Louis and me teasing the rats. Yes, sounds horrible. It was fun. We would get right up against the glass and make faces at them. It drove them crazy. They would scratch away, trying to get at our eyes. Louis was even cuter about it. He'd pull a piece of bread out of his pocket and press it against the glass. The rats would scramble into a solid ball, biting each other, clustering like grapes. From time to time, a whole knot of them would slip and fall 110 feet to the surf below.
2: Look! Look! Look at the sharks!
0: They're eating them!
2: No, those sharks are our friends! I'll get another bunch together. Here, my beauty. That's it. I'll kill each other. There they go!
0: August joined in too. Very ingenious, August. He learned that if he spread-eagled himself against the glass, they'd bunch and bundle against his figure. Then he'd leap back.
3: Look! My portrait in rats!
0: It went on all day, and then I was lying in bed. It was about midnight. I was very tired, and I was just beginning to fall off to sleep when I became conscious of a new sound. I couldn't figure it at first. I got up, lit the lamp, and went to the window. Even as I looked at it, I saw one of the

0: If it doesn't, we're done for.
1: Rats can't eat tin.
0: No, they can't. What? What was that?
1: I don't know.
0: It came from below.
1: The storeroom window.
0: They're in. They're swarming up the stairs.
1: Drop the trap.
0: Like...
1: Two of them got in.
0: Go after them.
1: We didn't have to go after them. They came at us. I leapt to one side and grabbed a marlin spike, swung and smashed one in midair. I whirled to see Louis with the other. It had ripped his hand open and the blood was pouring all over the place. He held his hand aloft and kicked at the snarling rat. I stepped and swung and got it.
0: My hand. He's got my hand.
1: That's the both of them, Louis. I'll get you something to tie that up.
0: Blood, look at it. My blood. I'm bleeding.
1: Don't worry about it, Louis. Don't worry. Now, here, look. I'll wind this kerchief around it. It'll be okay.
0: Blood.
1: Blood. No, it's not bad. Just the flesh.
0: My blood.
2: Then I became conscious of a new sound.
1: They were gnawing their way through the wooden trap door. I watched the planks, fascinated, and even as I did, it began to give way. A bristling, whiskery snout showed through. Louis, we've got to go up.
2: The next level was the living quarters and kitchen. I slammed the flap there, too, but it, too, was wood.
0: Oh, my blood, what are we going to do?
1: I don't know. They'll be through this one in a moment.
0: The gallery. The trap door in the gallery is metal.
1: Good, come on.
2: We made it. We lay across the trap, exhausted, while below us the rats took over the entire tower. We could hear them howling and fighting over our food supply, our water, our leather, and all about us the others screamed and glared in at us, swayed in a tangled mess, hypnotized by the ever-turning light. By morning, the air in the little room was horrible. To now, we'd been getting air from the tower below. Now that was sealed off, and so was all our food and water. We lay exhausted, panting, waiting. The hours crawled on. I was almost dozing from fatigue when I saw a sight that brought me too fast.
3: Would you like to come in, my beauty? Will you? I hold the powers of life and death, and I can let you in, you know.
2: The goose was standing by the glass, and in one hand he held a big wrench. He was tapping the glass, gently, not quite hard enough to break it. I eased myself to my feet and slowly, very slowly, I tiptoed toward him.
3: All I have to do is just a little harder and...
2: I found a coil of wire in the toolkit and I trussed him up, fastened him to a stanchion in the center of the room. Louis was of no help. He lay on his side looking at his bloody hand, weak and sick as a baby. So there I was, a lunatic and a coward for company, and all about watching our little drama, the rats. The day dragged by. The supply boat wasn't due for another 12 days. I don't know what they could have done if they had come. And we had only one way of summoning them. That was to shoot off distress rockets, but the rockets were four floors below. And even if they'd been right there in the gallery, I couldn't have opened a window to fire them. That night I tended the light, but its flame was devouring our oxygen. The following day we lay... thirst tormented, starving, waiting. The following night, I again tended the light, but the small supply of spare wicking we kept in the gallery

had become exhausted, and quite suddenly, at about midnight, the light went out. There was nothing I could do. Wicks were stored three levels below. Nothing I could do, nothing. From time to time, I'd strike a match to see the clock. And when I did, it lit up the million red eyes about us. All about us, watching, waiting. Below, it had grown quiet. They'd cleaned us out, and now they, too, were waiting. All waiting. And then, the rats, quite suddenly, were silent. And then I heard it. And then I saw the sky and the stars. The rats were gone. I went to the glass. Out there on the water, a small freighter, a banana boat showing a few lights, came softly and innocently at us. The light was out. They didn't know. I wanted to open the windows, to call out to them, to warn them somehow, but I was afraid. What if the rats were hiding from me, tricking me? So I waited. She grounded very softly on a reef not 200 yards from the quay. Grounded so gently that the man playing the cornet, was he a passenger, a crewman off watch, didn't even stop playing. They tried washing her back off. I could have told them to save their fuel. The tide was rising, would have floated her free. And I waited. Well, that's all. That's the story. The sun came up and there wasn't a rat on the whole quay. Every last one of that terrible army had deserted us. Gone back to sea on their new ship. August? Insane asylum, he never recovered. Louis, they took him into Cayenne where he died of blood poisoning from his bite. Life on Three Skeleton Key isn't bad these days. But sometimes, when I see a strange vessel approaching, I get a little nervous. Sure. Somewhere on the seas, there's a little banana boat without a crew. That is, without a human crew.

0: Suspense. In which Vincent Price starred in Three Skeleton Key with John Daner and Ben Wright. Suspense. Three Skeleton Key was adapted by James Poe from the story by George G. Toudouze. Leith Stevens composed and conducted the original score. Sound pattern by Cliff Thorsness, Gus Bays, and Ray Kemper. George Walsh speaking.
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0: What a fantastic story tonight's tale was. Join us again for another story hour every weeknight at this time. 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
3: Next is a brief poetry moment. The poem is by Angela Jackson, who is a Chicago poet, playwright, and novelist. She has received numerous honors for her fiction and poetry, including the Pushcart Prize and the Poetry Society of America's Shelley Memorial Award. The poem is entitled, Caregiving, My Girl. Before the doctor told me I could not leave her, not even for 15 minutes, twice a week I would rumble race out of that house, wind zip down the street to the L, jump onto 87th, all dash to the gym, stomp the treadmill for 45 minutes, then pull heavy arms and thighs for 15 minutes, rumble race back to the L, ride the train in a soft sweat, then fast charge down the street, and one day, there she was, sitting on the gray stoop like a little lost girl, head turned in my direction, wistful,

gym again. You were gone a long time. I never went to that gym again. This is Elmer, looking forward to being with you again. This is Elmer, looking forward to being with you again.

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Kiki's Cafe in Fremont serves both Mexican and American breakfast and lunch offerings, with a focus on fresh-made fare that ranges from chilaquiles to pancakes. 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The cozy restaurant delights customers with its signature chilaquiles, a food that cafe owners grew up eating, breakfast burritos, homemade pancakes and French toast, biscuits and gravy, and a full menu of other breakfast and lunch offerings. Sweet Split. This favorite Chillicothe donut shop has ties to the famous Krispy Kreme chain that, thanks to a business deal made decades ago. LBM Lakewood. Fueled by the creativity of owner Eric Ho and his team of hospitality industry veterans, this cocktail spot feels more like a neighborhood bar. Kiki's Cafe. Owners Dora and Jesus Chuy Ortiz saw a need for Mexican breakfast offerings in the area after observing the popularity of Dora's parents' Mexican restaurant, which serves lunch and dinner in Fremont. It's definitely a niche, Dora says. We noticed when we first opened we had more American options being asked for. Now we go through a lot more Mexican than we did when we first opened. After the Ortizes bought the Flatiron building at the corner of State and Napoleon Streets, they renovated it, and Chuy chose the bright turquoise accents for the brick building's exterior, as well as the sunny yellow and dark and light blue colors inside. Dora and Chuy named the restaurant Kiki's because in Jalisco, Mexico, where Dora is originally from,
pancakes are

0: called quiquis. There is no direct Spanish word for pancakes. Pancakes and French toast, Dora's personal favorite at the restaurant, are among the restaurant's top sellers. The most ordered item is the breakfast burrito with chorizo, bacon, and other breakfast meats are available too. The chilaquiles features fried corn tortilla chips served with a red or green sauce or half and half, queso fresco, sour cream, onions, cilantro, and beans. Eggs and breakfast meat can also be added. People are surprised that Mexican doesn't always have to be spicy, Dora says. That's a misconception that people have. Nearly everything here is made to order. Quiquis Cafe also offers daily specials, which have included cactus, fish tacos, and more to keep things interesting for customers, some of whom come in daily. It's so cool that something I have, I can share and you like, Dora says. I'm super proud that I can introduce new flavors to people that otherwise wouldn't have an option unless you go to a bigger city or you travel to Mexico. Quiquis is located at 601 West State Street, Fremont, Ohio, 43420. Telephone number 567-280-9229. Sweet Split. This Chillicothe donut shop has ties to Krispy Kreme chain due to a business deal that was made decades ago. If you've ever visited the city of Chillicothe and wondered why there's a Krispy Kreme location with a slightly different spelling, you can just uncover a bit of donut shop history. Jack Rennison founded his Krispy Kreme donuts in Mulberry, Kansas in 1929 before heading east, opening shops in other states and eventually settling in Portsmouth, Ohio. When his wife wanted to start a family, Rennison began selling some of those locations, according to Hallie Rennison, Jack's great-granddaughter and co-manager of the Krispy Kreme in Chillicothe. One of those buyers was Vernon Rudolph, who purchased the Paducah, Kentucky Krispy Kreme, changed its name a bit, and grew into the Krispy Kreme chain we know today. He didn't sell the recipe, just the building, more or less, Hallie Rennison says. There was no animosities between my great-grandfather and Vernon. He was still a family friend before his passing. Jack's son, Jim, opened his Krispy Kreme in Chillicothe in 1954 and built its current location along the North Bridge Street a decade later. Today, it is proudly owned by a fourth generation of the Rennison family and still uses all the shop's original donut recipes. We have a lot of pride in what we do, Rennison says, and hope to continue our legacy for many more generations to come. Address, 47 North Bridge Street, Chillicothe, Ohio, 45601. Phone number, 740-774-3770. This Krispy Kreme is spelled C-R-I-S-P-I-E-C-R-E-M-E, not the K-R-I-S-P-I-Y. K-R-E-M location. LBM Lakewood. Fueled by the creativity of owner Eric Ho and his team of hospitality industry veterans, this cocktail spot feels more like a neighborhood bar. Located in an unassuming red brick building on the city of Lakewood's east side, Eric Ho's LBM strays from the typical cocktail bar vibe. The result is a space that feels like a lived-in neighborhood spot as much as it does a love letter to cocktail culture. I like to call it a friendly neighborhood cocktail bar, Ho says. Opened in 2017, LBM has Viking-inspired decor and intricately carved door frames that make the space feel like a cozy hideaway, despite its location along Lakewood's bustling Madison Avenue. Ho honed his mixology skills working behind the bar at the former Sweet Melissa's in Rocky River, where he often tried his hand at developing new drinks. I was given the chance to actually just use anything in the walk-in and in the pantry, he says. I could just experiment to my heart's content. Then, after crafting cocktail menus as general manager at Melt Bar and Grilled in Lakewood, Ho struck out on his own. After leasing the property where LBM is located, he and his crew of hospitality industry veterans began building their dream bar. Traditionally, when you think of a cocktail bar, it's much more quiet and intimate and sometimes maybe a little pretentious, Ho says. We wanted to break that down with music, art, decor, where it could be more fun. The vast cocktail menu here spans mainstays like dry gin-based Hellhound to seasonal cocktails like the Demiurge, made using pistachio-infused mezcal. LBM presents a few new sets of seasonal cocktails 4 times a year, a process that requires 2 months of preparation. The bartenders consider ingredients that will be in season and begin experimenting around a theme. A seasonal menu released in April was inspired by retro video games and is set to run through the middle of summer. The bar also offers a mindfully crafted menu of small plates and sandwiches. The loaded fries are a favorite, smothered in barbecued pulled pork, smoked cheddar cheese, and jalapeno cheese curds. LBM's burgers feature a half-pound patty sourced from TJ Butcher's Block and stacked on a focaccia from Blackbird Baking Company, which are both in Lakewood. What about that name? Ho isn't sharing, but did offer a bit of background. I came up with it while I was on an island in Lake Superior on the Canadian side. I was reading a couple of cocktail books, and that's kind of when I realized I wanted to open a cocktail bar, he says. I'm still not telling you what it actually means. LBM's Lakewood location is 12301 Madison Avenue, Lakewood, Ohio, 44107. Internet, lbmbar.com. Beautiful
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2: 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This is Susan, today reading The Week. Today's immigration story. ICE to spend up to $20 million on shock gloves for agents. What happened? ICE plans to spend up to $20 million to outfit immigration agents with gloves that can deliver electric shocks to debilitate people they are trying to detain, the Department of Homeland Security said in a procurement notice this week. Local law enforcement has been using the generated low-outfit voltage emitter glove devices more often in jails, the Associated Press said, than in the streets, where ICE officers have increasingly used force to extract people from cars and confront protesters. Who said what? The glove user manual says it can inhibit subjects from performing coordinated muscle movement. Demonstration videos show it inflicting pain, NPR said. Many of the police officers subjected to the device grimace or yell, and almost all of them fall to the ground. DHS calls the gloves a de-escalation device, but critics worry they could instead be used to intensify ICE's already aggressive enforcement tactics, the New York Times said. Glove maker Compliant Technology warns the devices should not be used in response to verbal defiance or for punishment, said the AP, or against some population that ICE agents routinely encounter, the elderly, small children, pregnant women, and the severely handicapped. What next? The size of the purchase suggests ICE plans to give the device to most or all of its officers, said the AP. The ICE agents have already shown they are willing to disregard the law and are too quick to use force, with devastating and at times fatal consequences, said the ACLU's Jen Rolnick-Bruschetta. Adding gloves that can covertly shock people is a recipe for more harm to the public and less accountability. Today's White House story. Trump Press Secretary Leavitt to step down. What happened? White House Press Secretary Karoline Leavitt will be departing her role at the end of the month, President Donald Trump said on social media yesterday. Leavitt said she made the bittersweet decision to depart the White House after returning from maternity leave last month and realizing she couldn't do the job and be the best mom my two young children deserve. Trump said it was a decision I totally understand and respect. Who said what? The youngest White House press secretary in history, Leavitt has been one of Trump's closest advisors and fiercest defenders in his second term, the Wall Street Journal said. She's leaving at a critical time for the White House, the New York Times said, with Trump facing multiple headwinds, foreign and domestic, and midterm elections in which he will need to sell policies that Leavitt was among the most effective at defending. What next? Karoline will now be one of my top outside advisors and an influential voice within the Republican Party, Trump said. The White House did not say when he would name Leavitt's replacement, a position that does not require Senate confirmation, said Axios. Today's business story. Trump sued over paid access to Truth Social posts. What happened? President Donald Trump was sued in federal court yesterday over a new Trump media offering that sells early access to his social media posts for up to $100,000 a month. The First Amendment guarantees equal access to the president's public announcements, the Freedom of the Press Foundation, and The Intercept argued in their suit. Who said what? A president selling private access to news he himself generates for the benefit of a private company he controls is blatantly corrupt and unconstitutional, the Freedom of the Press Foundation said in a statement. Trump owns more than 40% of Trump Media, Truth Social's parent company. Trump frequently uses Truth Social to announce policy decisions, executive orders, personnel changes, and war declarations, CNN said. And clearly, the company and Wall Street believe the special access holds significant value. Trump media yesterday called the plaintiffs left-wing activists who are trying to wrongfully weaponize the courts to censor Trump and harm our shareholders. What next? Trump media, which reported a $238 million quarterly loss this week, needs the money and a lot more, and the clock is ticking, the Associated Press said. Its lenders can demand early repayment of $1 billion in late November. And after Trump leaves office, it's not clear why traders would still pay as much as $1.2 million a year for sneak peeks at his post. It's not all bad. A Japanese fireworks company is working with a chemistry professor to develop the world's first eco-friendly, water-soluble fireworks shells and canisters. After years of trial and error, Kenonoki Fireworks Industry Company and Ryokoko University professor Tayuko Nakaoi decided to coat shells with the resin typically used for agricultural seeds. Once the shells get hot, they become sluffy like hot caramel before dissolving, said Good News Network. Since many fireworks shows in Japan take place next to lakes and rivers, most casings will vanish within hours. Has the world given up on Afghanistan? 5 years since Taliban fighters entered Kabul as the Afghan government collapsed and U.S. troops scrambled to complete their withdrawal from the country, the Taliban continues to expose the wishful thinking of Western political and military leaders who insisted the movement had changed, said the think tank Lowy Institute. The West has a willful blindness toward the Afghan regime and is quietly lowering the threshold of behavior it's prepared to accept. The Taliban's increasingly draconian policies have made Afghanistan one of the world's gravest human rights crises, particularly for women and girls, said Human Rights Watch. And yet, among United Nations member states, only Russia has announced it formally recognized the Taliban regime. Plus, international condemnation is not enough. Tellingly, the UN now refers to the relevant authorities in Kabul rather than the de facto authorities, in effect narrowing the linguistic difference between the regime and a recognized government, said Lowy. Warnings of the widespread repression under the Taliban are still accurate. What has changed is the willingness of the world to act on them. What did the commentator say? The U.S. in particular has a moral responsibility to not simply look away, said Mursal Rahim, who fled Afghanistan in 2021, at the New York Times. Since leaving Kabul, the U.S. has increasingly disengaged from the country and its people, closing the embassy, withdrawing diplomats, and leaving sharply reduced assistance for Afghans coming to the U.S. The situation in Afghanistan no longer commands America's attention as it once did, but to continue in this vein risks accepting that the systemic erasure of Afghan women is no longer its concern. What next? It may be unpopular, but Afghanistan's future depends on greater international engagement with whoever is in charge, said Tobias Elwood, the former chair of the UK's Defense Select Committee at the Telegraph. But importantly, engagement does not mean recognition. The goal is to ensure that Afghanistan, with its population of 40 million people, is stable, secure, and prosperous enough. But that will not be achieved by shouting from afar. It begins by re-engaging with those who govern Afghanistan today. Doug Burgum's Department of the Interior is coming apart. Even the seemingly staid Secretary of the Interior, Doug Burgum, hasn't escaped the mudslinging that has dominated President Donald Trump's two-term tenure. After a high-profile White House clash this month between the former North Dakota governor and U.S. Attorney Jean Perot over the latter's failure to prosecute bystanders accused of marring the Lincoln Memorial Reflecting Pool, which is managed by the Interior Department, Burgum finds himself sweating under an uncomfortable national spotlight. Confusion and concern. No one is more involved in Trump's fix-it spree than Burgum, said Axios. But the Reflecting Pool scandal has placed the secretary in a weird spot that's overshadowing his other projects. Bureau has lashed out at Burgum directly and blamed him for misleading Trump about the pool, said ABC. Burgum not only pushed the narrative about vandals damaging the blue lining publicly, but also privately to the president himself, said the New York Times. Just days after his Oval Office screaming match with Perot over the pool prosecutions, Interior Department staffers accused Burgum of fostering a culture of secrecy and dysfunction, said the Daily Beast. Morale has tanked under his management, contributing to what officials describe as an atmosphere of high turnover with leadership that ignores staff. After trusting in Burgum's strong executive experience as governor of the energy-rich North Dakota, staffers have seen their hopes replaced by confusion and concern, said Politico. Personal project manager. Through it all, Burgum appears to still be in the president's good graces, said Axios, settling into life as a central player in Trump's efforts to remake D.C. Inside Trump world, where it's the boat licking that matters, Burgum has kept his tongue planted firmly on Trump's Oxfords, said Rob Port at Inforum. The secretary's principal responsibilities have focused on serving as the president's personal project manager, said Steve Bannon at MS Now. Given the Reflecting Pool fiasco, however, those efforts have not fared well. It's clear that the Interior Department would benefit from a strong and capable Inspector General's office that can act independently, said Bannon. Last week, Trump nominated Dennis Kirk, a co-author of the far-right policy blueprint Project 2025, to serve as the Interior's Inspector General. Families fear Head Start rollback leaves kids behind. While hundreds of thousands of people rely on the U.S. government's Head Start program for low-income children, major proposed cuts by the Trump administration have families worried about what it could mean for their kids. Even as there has been some bipartisan pushback to the slashes, aspects of children's lives from school to home to doctor's offices could be affected. Why is it being slashed? The plan for the funding cuts is overseen by the U.S. Department of Health and Human Services, HHS, which runs Head Start. The goal of the cuts is removing unnecessary bureaucracy, strengthening nutrition and physical health, trusting parents and local communities, and opening Head Start to hundreds of thousands more children, said HHS Secretary Robert F. Kennedy Jr. in a statement. The proposed cuts would constitute nearly a complete retooling of Head Start, which was launched in 1965 as the nation's primary child anti-poverty program. The agency's changes would remove most of Head Start's 133 pages of federal requirements for math and literacy curricula, class sizes, medical screenings, and home visits, said the New York Times. Even a requirement that children brush their teeth after meals would end. What effect would this have? Many are concerned that the cuts would have a disastrous impact on the 1,600 Head Start providers who fight childhood poverty. HHS's proposal would weaken protections for hundreds of thousands of children, said Joel Ryan, the director of the Washington State Association of Head Start, to The Times. It wouldn't be Head Start anymore, said Jen Bailey, who operates several Head Start programs in Madison, Wisconsin, to The Washington Post. Even some Republicans appear worried. Just walking away and turning a blind eye toward it, I don't think that would be a good idea, said Senator Tom Tillis, Republican from North Carolina, to USA Today. At first glance, these proposed changes might not seem so terrible, said Yvette Sanchez Fuentes, the senior vice president at Nonprofit Start Early, to the 19th. But as you dig deeper into it, what you will find is that there really are a lot of changes that will impact what's at the heart of Head Start. Left loses key Wisconsin race, wins in Minnesota. What happened? Primaries in Minnesota and Wisconsin offered mixed verdicts for the progressive and establishment wings of the Democratic Party and for candidates endorsed by President Donald Trump. In yesterday's most watched contest, establishment-backed David Crowley eked out a projected win in Wisconsin's Democratic gubernatorial primary, beating Democratic Socialist Francesca Hong by less than 1%. He will face Representative Tom Tiffany, Republican. Michael Alfonso, the Trump-backed son-in-law of Transportation Secretary Sean Duffy, won the GOP primary for Tiffany's seat. Trump-endorsed MyPillow guy Mike Lindell lost Minnesota's GOP gubernatorial primary to State House Speaker Lisa DeMuth. She will face Senator Amy Klobuchar, Democrat. Minnesota Lieutenant Governor Peggy Flanagan, Democrat, the more progressive candidate in the primary to replace retiring Senator Tina Smith, beat Representative Angie Craig and will face GOP former sports broadcaster Michelle Tafoya. Who said what? Crowley, the Milwaukee County executive, dropped out of the chaotic race in July, but reactivated his campaign after the implosion of two top establishment rivals, CNN said. His stunningly narrow surprise win over Hong seemed to settle little in the party's national battle between establishment and insurgent populist left, the Associated Press said. A week after progressive Abdul A. Salad edged his moderate rival by a similarly thin margin in Michigan's Democratic Senate primary, neither side appears to be winning the argument convincingly. What next? In South Carolina, Trump-endorsed Senator Darlene Graham, Republican, advanced to an August 25th runoff in yesterday's special GOP primary to replace her brother, the late Senator Lindsey Graham, on November's ballot. She will face hardline conservative Representative Ralph Norman. Judge blocks Trump's USPS mail-in voting limits. What happened? A federal judge in Boston issued a second preliminary injunction, this one nationwide, barring the U.S. Postal Service from carrying out President Donald Trump's executive order to limit mail-in voting before the November midterms. The president has no authority to regulate elections, U.S. District Judge Indira Talwani ruled, and protecting voters from chaos and confusion heavily outweighs the executive's attempt to unconstitutionally insert itself into the domain of election regulation. Who said what? Under Trump's order, USPS is supposed to compile lists of eligible voters from states and deliver absentee ballots only to people on those lists, NPR said. Talwani initially blocked the order in the 23 Democratic states that had sued, and Trump appealed that ruling last month. Her expanded injunction creates another legal hurdle should Trump get the initial injunction lifted by the U.S. Supreme Court, the Associated Press said. What next? Trump has pushed Congress to limit mail-in ballots and other voting rules, but the Senate bowed to political reality early Saturday and adjourned for 5 weeks without any concrete steps toward passing the voting restriction bill, the New York Times said. Right-wing broadcaster Wayne Allen Root yesterday urged Trump to enact his voting limits by declaring a national security emergency for elections. Trump, calling in, replied that stranger things have happened. It wasn't all bad. An Alabama teenager with insomnia ended up saving the life of a 76-year-old stranger. Struggling to sleep, Johnston Thompson headed to his parents' workshop around 4:30 a.m. on June 30th to start his day early and noticed Fanny Garner trying to enter a closed business nearby. Johnson discovered she was in pain and disoriented. He called emergency services, who soon determined she had a small brain bleed. Doctors said it could have been fatal if Johnson hadn't intervened. "He's a guardian angel for sure," Garner said. Anita LaRue last week celebrated the first happy hour at her senior living center in Champlin, Minnesota, less than a month after her efforts helped overturn a state law restricting alcohol at retirement homes. For months, the 82-year-old had been the face of an anti-prohibition movement. She testified before the state legislature that she and her late husband of 59 years loved to share a glass of wine and beer, and she simply wanted the same opportunity with her friends at their retirement home. Her hard work paid off after Governor Tim Walz signed the Grandparents Happy Hour bill into law in July. "You got to keep plugging along," she said, enjoying a long-awaited Pinot Grigio, "even if you're old." A rare blue lobster is getting a new lease on life after it went on display at a New Hampshire science museum. Commercial fishermen recently caught the crustacean and sent it to Explore the Ocean World, a touch tank museum full of other rare colored lobsters with genetic mutations that alter the amount of pigment producing proteins. The crustaceans will be returned to the Atlantic by Labor Day, fitted with tags to help researchers identify and save them if recaptured. "They kind of won the lottery," said museum curator Ellen Goffel. Administration aims to limit childhood vaccines. What happened? President Trump signed a non-binding executive order this week recommending a radical overhaul of the U.S. childhood vaccine schedule, a policy proposal that health experts warned will only sow more mistrust and confusion about life-saving immunizations. The order proposes reducing the number of recommended childhood vaccines from 18 to 11, downgrading vaccines for diseases such as COVID, hepatitis A and B, and RSV to optional for most children. It directs government health officials to plan for separating the doses in the measles, mumps, and rubella vaccine, which has been administered as a combined injection for 55 years. The order also authorizes the Justice Department to challenge state vaccine regulations deemed insufficiently respectful of parental objections. Trump claimed, without evidence, that the combined MMR vaccine can be quite lethal if given at once. With Health Secretary Robert F. Kennedy Jr. by his side, Trump made several other false claims. He said children were being pumped with vats of vaccine, the MMR shot is actually a fraction of a teaspoon, and revived the debunked theory that vaccines cause autism. Pediatricians were aghast. "As measles cases reach a 35-year high in the U.S., said the American Academy of Pediatrics President Dr. Andrew Racine, Trump's executive order is not only disheartening but dangerous. Several states, including New York and Illinois, declared they would keep current childhood immunization rules in place. We will continue to be guided by the science," said New York State Health Commissioner James McDonald. What the columnist said. "Trump claimed nothing bad can happen from what we're doing," said Jonathan Cohn in The Bulwark, "but bad things are happening already. Nearly 2,500 people have contracted measles this year as anti-vax rhetoric has pushed MMR vaccination rates below the community protection threshold. At least 2 children have died from the disease. And now, many more parents will wrongly believe that a proven protection is unsafe, all because they heard it from the president." Trump insists he isn't promoting vaccine skepticism, said the Wall Street Journal in an editorial. He claims he's merely aligning the U.S. with other peer-developed nations, such as Denmark. But governments with socialized health systems have fewer vaccine recommendations because they don't want to pay to cover rare diseases, such as meningitis, and because problems like mother-to-child transmission of hepatitis B are less common there. Almost nothing Trump called for is practical or possible today, said Michael Hiltzik in the Los Angeles Times. No American company even manufactures the individual components for separate measles, mumps, and rubella vaccines. Successive shots would leave kids vulnerable to the diseases for longer. But Trump and Kennedy have been beating the anti-vaccination drum for years. They long for the good old days before excessive immunizations. They would expose millions of children to severe disease and death in the name of misguided nostalgia. In heaven's name, why? Controversy of the week. Iran, the dangerous U.S. missile shortage. The U.S. is clearly out of ideas for how to end the war in Iran, said Hafiz Rashid in the New Republic, and now we're out of long-range missiles, too. The New York Times reported last week that the five-month-old war has burned through virtually all of the U.S.'s long-range surface-to-surface missiles and roughly half of our ship-launched Tomahawk cruise missiles and THAAD interceptors. There are only 800 Patriot interceptors left to defend U.S. bases and allies in the region from Iranian drones and missiles, from a pre-war stockpile of more than 2,300. President Trump, as is his wont, is simply denying reality, said Andreas Kluth in Bloomberg. He bragged that the U.S. still has far more munitions than anyone in the world, and far more than we need. But in private, he's reportedly livid, both at Defense Secretary Pete Hegseth for hiding the shortage and at whoever leaked the story to the Times. The reality is that the U.S. ammo crunch is a global disaster. First to

did successive Pentagon scaled back munitions spending, assuming the new cadence of engagement, long bouts of peace between short, conclusive wars, would allow plenty of time to maintain supplies. We also prioritized the development of high-tech, high-cost missiles like the Patriot and the THAAD, which are ill-suited to the age of drone warfare. Firing a $4 million Patriot, of which we make only $600 a year, to take down a $40,000 drone that Iran can manufacture in near limitless quantity is how a superpower ends up running out of missiles. The munitions shortage is real, said Park McDougal in the Free Press, but it's being overstated by Trump administration factions who want to de-escalate in Iran and cut off weapons to Ukraine. Does the U.S. have enough missiles to deter China from taking Taiwan? No. But we never did. We do have all the conventional bombs and weapons needed to pulverize Iran, although delivering them would require warplanes to make bombing raids and raise the risk of U.S. casualties. If U.S. planes and pilots are shot down over Iran, it would make this war even more disastrous, said Mark Hertling in The Bulwark. The purpose of all military technology, from the longbow to the ICBM, is to maximize the distance between friendly forces and the enemy and minimize your own casualties. Without missiles, that distance collapses, along with the military advantage that has made America a superpower. A competent president might rise to the challenge of regaining military advantage over Iran, said Noah Bursky in public notice, but Trump is instead focusing on finding the treasonous leakers who dared expose his ineptitude while insisting the missile shortage isn't real. Trump's lies won't fool anybody in Tehran or Beijing or Moscow, and they won't bring back the missiles spent on his useless war of choice. Only in America. Bookies, the Texas-based chain of highway rest stops, is suing yet another small business for trademark infringements. Its latest target is Beaver's Mini Mart in Beaver Creek, Ohio, which is miles from any highway and featured a cartoon beaver on its signage years before Bucky's, with its similar mascot, expanded beyond Texas in 2018. Ohio Governor Mike DeWine calls the lawsuit ridiculous, noting, "It is Beaver Creek for heaven's sake, you expect to find in Beaver Creek things named Beaver." America at a glance. From Washington, D.C., secret flight. In response to an Iranian terrorist threat, the Secret Service sneaked President Trump out of Air Force One, hid him inside a food catering truck, and transferred him to an ordinary military aircraft as part of an elaborate ruse to fly him back from Turkey, the Washington Post reported. The press pool on Air Force One was told the president was on board, was not informed about the threat, and flew back as unwitting decoys, critics of the clandestine operation said. Trump originally flew to Ankara for a July NATO summit on a newly refurbished jet given to him by Qatar. But in response to what officials said was a credible threat by Iran, the Secret Service urged the president not to use the jet because it lacked anti-missile defenses and other security equipment. Trump boarded the Legacy Air Force One in view of the cameras, but sources told the Post he was secretly loaded from a side door into a catering container and transferred to a smaller plane, later joined by Defense Secretary Pete Hegseth. After landing at England's Millenhall Air Force Base, he returned to the old Air Force One and disembarked as if he'd been aboard all along. Journalists and even some White House officials were unaware they traveled on a plane that the Secret Service believed was in danger of an Iranian attack. While uncommon, Air Force One has been used as a decoy to protect previous presidents, including Bill Clinton. But the Clinton administration told the head of the White House Correspondents Association off the record ahead of time. Trump continued to pretend he had flown on the older Air Force One long after the threat had ended, undermining future trust about Trump's whereabouts and safety, security experts say. Some ex-White House staffers also questioned the Trump team's decision to put civilians and cabinet members, including Secretary of State Marco Rubio, seemingly in harm's way on a decoy plane. From Madison, Wisconsin, socialist defeat. Francesca Hong
suffered a surprise loss in Wisconsin's Democratic gubernatorial primary.

0: ending a streak of victories for the far left that has unnerved some establishment Democrats and energized Republicans. The Democratic Socialist, a 37-year-old state representative and part-time bartender, was defeated by moderate David Crowley by a razor-thin margin of just a few thousand votes, after most polls had her consistently ahead. He ran on a platform that included universal health care and taxing the rich, but the nation's leading progressive voices, Senator Bernie Sanders and Representative Alexandria Ocasio-Cortez, withheld endorsements as scrutiny mounted over some of her more extreme past positions, including defunding the police and canceling Thanksgiving. It wasn't a total setback for progressives this week, however, as left-wing Minnesota Lieutenant Governor Peggy Flanagan beat moderate Representative Angie Craig in the Democratic gubernatorial primary in her home state in a race that mainly centered on the Trump administration's immigration crackdown and welfare fraud. From Brewster County, Texas, bulldozed. Protesters gathered to try to stop government contractors from bulldozing sections of Texas's Big Bend National Park this week to make way for an expanded border wall. As part of the Trump administration's $46.5 billion effort to boost security along the U.S.-Mexico border, workers began constructing a patrol road that will span the length of the park. President Donald Trump's plan also calls for erecting 4 to 6 foot high barriers. The Department of Homeland Security exempted contractors from complying with the Endangered Species Act and the National Environmental Protection Act, among other laws. A video captured a bulldozer crushing trees where migratory birds roost. The remote terrain has the lowest levels of illegal entry of anywhere along the border, and a bipartisan coalition of politicians, conservationists, and landowners condemned the project. From New York City, tax troubles. A Staten Island judge this week ordered a temporary block on New York City Mayor Zohan Mamdani's Pied a Terre tax, which targets owners of second homes worth $5 million or more, or condos and co-ops worth $1 million or more. The emergency pause was issued in response to a lawsuit filed by three residents who alleged the city incorrectly flagged their primary residence as subject to the tax, forcing them to scramble to prove they live there. The Mamdani administration has filed a notice seeking to appeal. The Pied a Terre tax went into effect July 1st, but the rollout has been messy. Some New Yorkers complained that they have been asked to pay taxes on primary residents that are owned through a trust, a common financial planning strategy. President Trump, a longtime New York resident, has been among the most vocal in opposition to the tax. It must be stopped now, the president wrote on Truth Social. The World at a Glance, from London, drones talk to China. A component in British naval drones sent messages to a Chinese web address, UK authorities revealed this week, a potentially dangerous breach that raises questions about the safety of sourcing military supplies from China. No sensitive information was shared in the signal, but this isn't the first such scare involving Chinese-made component and machinery. In the U.S., a congressional investigation revealed in 2024 that Chinese cargo cranes at U.S. ports contained technology that could give Beijing remote access. European companies have been seeking alternatives to Chinese tech for years. The U.S. banned Chinese drone components last year, but enforcing such a policy on every tiny part is challenging. It is really, really hard to trace where the stuff comes from if you go all the way down the supply chain, manufacturing consultant Steve Wright told the Wall Street Journal. From Paris, ban on spam calls. France imposed a ban on unsolicited telemarketing calls this week and backed it up with hefty fines for violators. While the country had a do not call registry that was blocking 38 million calls a day, authorities estimated that 3/4 of the country still received at least one unsolicited sales call a week, and some people were harassed with many such calls. Under the new system, companies may call customers only with consent or to follow up on existing contracts. Companies can be fined as much as $435,000 per call and $578,000 if they're targeting vulnerable people. Telemarketers said the law would discourage legitimate outreach to customers and could eliminate 50,000 call center jobs in Morocco. But consumer advocate Marie Edmond Steffen said peace and quiet is a right. From Leipzig, Germany, Russian attack. Russia's simmering hybrid war on Europe crossed a new frontier last week after German police found an explosives-laden drone near a Ukrainian cargo jet in Leipzig. Germany didn't explicitly finger Russia, but U.S. intelligence did, saying the quadcopter carrying Semtex plastic explosives was clearly part of Russia's sabotage campaign against European countries that support Kyiv. Russia denied involvement. German authorities said the drone evaded air defenses to land on a runway and was spotted by an airport bus driver. Police defused it with a robot and said DNA at the scene matched a sample from a firebomb that detonated at the same airport in 2024. "We're not at war," said Interior Minister Alexander Dobrindt, "but we are the daily target of hybrid war." From Jameson Island, Greenland, drilling dispute. Greenland last week issued a strong warning to a U.S. energy company loosely associated with President Trump after it imported oil drilling equipment without a permit. Texas-based Greenland Energy says it plans to spend $60 million to drill two wells in Greenland's remote and pristine Jameson Land region, which may be sitting on $1 trillion worth of crude. Trump has said the U.S. needs to take over Greenland, a semi-autonomous Arctic territory of Denmark, to protect U.S. national security. This week, he posted an AI image showing him looming over a Greenlandic village with the caption, "Hello, Greenland." From Moscow, North Korea to the rescue. North Korea is ramping up its support for Russia's four-year-old war in Ukraine, surging troops, munitions, and missiles to the battlefield, Ukrainian military intelligence reported. A North Korean ballistic missile unit is being deployed to western Russia, according to Kyiv. Ukrainian President Volodymyr Zelensky said up to 50,000 North Korean soldiers are also expected to be sent to serve alongside Russia's depleted forces. The Financial Times reported that the Kremlin is reluctant to institute another round of the draft, so it has instead been raiding workplaces and snatching men off the streets. "Russian officials are trying to squeeze as much as they can from every category of man," said Artem Kliga of Connection EV, a Germany-based group supporting Russian deserters. From Jerusalem, no to Trump's plan. In a rare public break with President Trump, Israeli Prime Minister Benjamin Netanyahu this week flatly rejected the 15-point U.S.-backed plan to disarm Hamas. Trump announced last month that his Board of Peace had negotiated an agreement for the Palestinian terrorist group to surrender its weapons in phases in exchange for an Israeli military withdrawal from Gaza, calling it a major breakthrough. Hamas said it backed the proposal, portraying Israel as the obstacle to peace. But Netanyahu said Israeli forces wouldn't leave the bombed-out Palestinian territory until Hamas was fully disarmed, saying that if the group was allowed to keep any weapons, it would launch another attack like the October 7, 2023 massacre that killed 1,200 Israelis. Netanyahu faces tough fall elections and does not want to alienate his far-right base. "Israel knows how to stand our ground," he said, "even against our best friends when necessary." RFK Jr., let them eat fish cakes. The man whose best-known culinary accomplishment is maintaining a freezer full of roadkill wants to teach you to cook, said Emily Heal in the Washington Post. Health Secretary Robert F. Kennedy Jr. recently debuted The Real Food Show, a government-funded YouTube series intended to help Americans make healthful meals at home on a modest budget. In the first episode, Kennedy and celebrity chef Andrew Gruhl whip up crispy salmon cakes with a white bean, apple, and arugula salad. "I followed the recipe and the dish was quite good, but actual cooking is not the main focus of the show." Kennedy and Gruhl spend far more time ranting about the evils of seed oils and the Biden administration's war on saturated fats than providing meaningful culinary instruction. Under Kennedy's Grim glare, making a meal becomes an exercise in airing grievances against the government and a food system hell-bent on keeping people addicted to processed foods. When he finally samples the finished meal, all he can muster is a muttered amazing, a politician's thumbs up, and a pained grimace. Kennedy's fish cakes are supposed to be budget-friendly, said River Page in the Free Press, but it's clear he has no idea what it's like to go grocery shopping as a broke person. I spent nearly $100 buying the ingredients for four servings, including such luxuries as avocado mayo and nutritional yeast that RFK Jr. claimed would cost a mere $20. This show is less concerned with delivering affordable meals than advancing conservative ideology, said Ashley Stevens in Salon. Underpinning everything is the idea that if Americans can be taught to eat correctly, perhaps they will require less care, freeing the government to cut the safety net. Republicans already did that last year, slashing projected federal spending on Medicaid over the next decade by nearly $1 trillion and food benefits by $187 billion. Of all the terrible things Kennedy is doing, hosting this show is probably the least offensive, said Arwa Madawi in The Guardian. But shouldn't he be busy tackling the nation's more pressing health problems, like the more than 22,000 cases of explosive diarrhea caused by the parasite Cyclospora? RFK Jr. is supposed to be heading the response to that lettuce-linked outbreak. Or perhaps he could focus on the raging measles crisis. This is the worst year for the disease in the U.S. since 1991, which he has fueled as the country's top anti-vaxxer. But that would mean doing the hard work of being a government official. He'd rather just play one on TV. The GOP. Why it's sticking with Max Miller. Representative Max Miller is testing the GOP's tolerance of terrible men, said Amanda Marco in Salon. The Ohio lawmaker this week blew past the deadline to drop out of his congressional race, despite facing numerous allegations of domestic abuse. His ex-wife, Emily Marino, said he scalded her with boiling water, held a gun to her head, and may have broken their 2-year-old daughter's collarbone. Marino and her father, Senator Bernie Marino, Republican from Ohio, claim Miller also tormented the girl by holding her beloved plush blue bunny hostage for days at a time. Other women say Miller has a long history of violence. One said Miller threw her down the stairs in high school after she rejected his advances. Miller denied all the allegations in a train wreck interview with CNN's Jake Tapper, said Andrew Egger in The Bulwark. Insisting his accusers were liars, Miller was strange and off-putting and struggled to speak in complete sentences. A normal person who went through such a humiliation would go straight off the air and into monastic life, but not Miller. In a sign of Republicans' advancing moral collapse, party leaders refused to condemn Miller, said Sarah Jones in New York. President Trump called him a good person. Fellow Iowa Representative Jim Jordan backed his reelection. House Speaker Mike Johnson said it wasn't his business to get engaged in members' domestic events and that an ethics investigation, which won't be completed before the midterms, needs to play out. This is all to be expected from a party rife with men accused of sexual misconduct, including Trump and Defense Secretary Pete Hegseth, both of whom deny any wrongdoing. Of course, the GOP has no monopoly on abusive men. See the recently ended careers of Eric Swalwell and Graham Plattner. But in those cases, Democrats proved willing to draw a line on misogynist abuse. Republicans have made a morally bankrupt political calculation they could come to regret, said Erica Smith in Bloomberg. Miller, who won in 2022 and 24, despite allegations of violent behavior, insists he can prevail over Democrat Brian Poindexter, a progressive ironworker. But the Cook Political Report has shifted its midterms forecast of his district from solid Republican to toss-up. Miller has cited Trump as a reason he won't quit, lauding him for staying resilient in 2016 while facing sexual misconduct allegations and going on to win. The question is whether his Trumpism will work without Trump. Grande, should we talk about her thinness? Is Ariana Grande's body any of our business? Asked Monica Hess in the Washington Post. Facing a deluge of commentary about her apparent weight loss, the 33-year-old pop star and actress announced last week that she's stepping away from public life after her current tour concludes. Her emaciated appearance in a new music video for her song Petal escalated years of speculation that she has an eating disorder. The camera shows sunken cheeks, a protruding clavicle, arms that look like sinew on bone, and spindly legs. A former child actress and superstar, she has defined beauty standards for young women for years. But Grande has experienced trauma even beyond the pressure cooker of youthful stardom. A suicide bomber killed 22 fans at one of her concerts in 2017. Should we explain to kids and teens that this is a body born of deprivation? Do we tell them that most women's bodies will not naturally look like this unless something is very wrong? The images of Grande really are alarming, said Emma Camp in the Wall Street Journal, but all this concern starts to feel like rubbernecking. Grande's early celebrity and her various romantic entanglements have made her a hate object for some online critics, and her skeletal frame enables them to portray her as a bad role model while enjoying the thrill of watching someone self-immolate. But sharing another scary screenshot of her bony body won't stop others from starving themselves, and indeed, the public attention might encourage those with eating disorders to keep going. As someone who suffered from an eating disorder, said Emma Madden in The Guardian, I can tell you there's no right answer about how to respond to Grande's worrisome weight loss. The body positivity movement preached, don't comment on women's bodies, in reaction to misogynistic tabloid treatment of celebrities in the aughts. But perhaps that was an overcorrection. Eating disorders thrive in secrecy and denial, so we shouldn't ignore visible suffering. Grande maintains she's healthy, said Scotchy Cool in Slate, but it's hard to avoid comparisons to Karen Carpenter, the 1970s pop singer who died of anorexia at 32. In this Ozempic Wegovy era, our culture is strongly pushing women toward winnowing, and Grande is seemingly suggesting the same by example. We're left with an unsavory choice, the complicity of silence or the complicity of judgment. El-Sayed, will he move toward the center? Abdul El-Sayed has issued a call for democratic unity, said Elaine Godfrey in The Atlantic. That's a new message for Michigan's Democratic Senate nominee, a charismatic left-wing populist who last week edged the establishment-backed Haley Stevens in a bitterly contested primary. During the campaign, El-Sayed, a former public health official who's aligned with Senate Bernie Sanders, denounced Democratic Party's brand as so bullshit. Since then, he's started making amends, and Stevens has endorsed him. El-Sayed will need moderate votes to defeat the Republican nominee, former Representative Mike Rogers, in a crucial November race that could determine if Democrats gain control of the Senate. El-Sayed, who beat Stevens by only a point, advocates Medicare for all, ending unconditional military aid to Israel, and getting money out of politics. He hasn't shown any signs of moderating his stances, even though his primary support in a purple state became mainly from highly educated whites and college students, not the working class or black voters. Republicans have already chosen their campaign strategy, anti-Muslim bigotry, said Paul Waldman in Public Notice. Republicans all refer to El-Sayed by his full name, Abdul Rahman Mohammed El-Sayed, as a way to make him sound alien and threatening. President Trump calls El-Sayed a jihadist and posted a photo of himself with Melania and El-Sayed with his wife, American-born psychiatrist Dr. Sarah Jakeko, to call attention to her hijab. It's unwise for Republicans to focus so heavily on El-Sayed's religion or to call him a radical socialist, said Abe Greenwald in the commentary. When a candidate makes his opponent's unfitness the central message of his campaign, he also makes the race all about his opponent. Roger needs to make a case for himself. El-Sayed will do plenty of self-damage, said Dave POTUS in USA Today. He still holds the same arrogant attitude he did during the primary, and he won't ditch his pal Hassan Piker, an anti-Semitic Twitch streamer and far-left bomb thrower. El-Sayed won't reach for an ideological middle ground, said Michelle Goldberg in the New York Times, because he doesn't believe any reasonable person can disagree with his positions. He's absolutely certain that there is a hidden reservoir of voters hungry for progressive populist policies among the working class. In November, El-Sayed and other left-wing populists may get a hard lesson on the necessity of pragmatism. Noted from Axios, there were 203 anti-Semitic physical assaults on Jewish people in the U.S. in 2025, the most since 1975. Community Security Service, a nonprofit run by a former Israeli paratrooper, last year trained more than 20,000 members of American Jewish communities in self-defense and how to protect synagogues and events. From the Associated Press, immigration agents have detained more than 50 parents and spouses of active duty U.S. military personnel during the second Trump administration and have deported at least six. How can I even focus on my military career because I have to worry about how my wife is doing, said Army Sergeant Haydar Leonel Turquio Suarez, whose wife was detained outside a Walmart in front of their six-year-old daughter in July. From CNN.com, July was the hottest month in the U.S. since records began in 1895. The average temperature in the lower 48 states in July was 3.3 degrees Fahrenheit above the 20th century average. Nearly 50% of the contiguous U.S. and over two-thirds of Puerto Rico was in drought. From the New York Times, a Chinese businessman who has no visible access to wealth and is under investigation by UK authorities for money laundering bought $100 million worth of tokens last year from President Trump's cryptocurrency venture, World Liberty Financial. Grin Prabhi Zhao presided over the collapse of a UK flooring business and an Abu Dhabi-based crypto startup before buying the tokens. Trump collected $1.4 billion from his crypto firms last year. Birthright Citizenship is the New Roe, by Maya Ward in Politico. Having successfully toppled Roe v. Wade, conservatives are plotting their next long game, said Maya Ward, the end of birthright citizenship. The Supreme Court recently thwarted President Trump by affirming 150 years of precedent that the 14th Amendment clearly guarantees citizenship to virtually anyone born on U.S. soil. But the decision was narrower than many expected, bringing a fringe legal interpretation into the mainstream. Trump showed his anger over the ruling by signing two executive orders last week, cracking down on birth tourism, pregnant women who travel to the U.S. to give birth here. Meanwhile, conservative activists are treating their loss as fuel for the movement to end birthright citizenship, even if it takes decades to do it. At a Washington, D.C. gathering in late July, a group of anti-immigration hawks committed to waging a war against birthright citizenship that may outlast some of those in the room. Their Roe-tested tactics include making the end of birthright citizenship a recurring topic at law schools and turning anti-birthright sentiments into a litmus test for future judicial nominees. We need nine Samuel Alitos on the Supreme Court, said activist Mike Davis. He wasn't kidding. That really is the goal. Say Goodbye to Historic Preservation, by Paul Goldberger in the New York Times. President Trump's wrecking ball destruction of America's historic places is just beginning, said Paul Goldberger. His demolition of the White House's East Wing and proposed 250-foot gilded arch towering over Arlington National Cemetery have demonstrated his brazen disregard for historic preservation. Now he's formally attempting to eviscerate Section 106 of the 1966 National Historic Preservation Act, which would extend the autocratic decision-making of Trump's Washington fiascos to historic buildings and sites anywhere in the country. Section 106 requires any federally funded construction projects to undergo a public consultation period and be evaluated for potential harms to historic places. Trump appointees who have taken over an advisory council have proposed revising this law so that federal agencies can do as they please. reviews no longer would have to take place in the early stages of design or take into account natural historic sites, such as the landscapes that are sacred to Native Americans. The federal government would unilaterally decide that whether efforts to preserve historical buildings or land are technically and economically feasible. If Trump and other presidents are given carte blanche to trample upon historic places nationwide, the damage will be felt across the country for generations. You have been listening to The Week on CSCR. This is Susan signing out. Have a great day. Bye.
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3: Next is a brief poetry moment. The poem is entitled Her Dreams by Nikki Giovanni. Nikki Giovanni was born in Knoxville, Tennessee, and was one of the foremost authors of the Black Arts Movement. Her most recent book is called Make Me Rain, Poems and Prose. Her Dreams. Mommy always wanted to be famous. She would have us, my sister and me, sing in all talent shows, but I could not carry the harmony, and then she had me sing alone. Though the Isley Brothers always won, Ronald Sweetvoice and Vernon doing The Itch, sort of like Michael Jackson doing the moonwalk, so I and all others lost. We sang in harmony on our front deck, September in the Rain, and our neighbors loved it, especially Mrs. Morris, who, covered lightly with a quilt, clapped after each song. Then, while waiting for the number 16 bus, she would say,
1: "It is now 9 a.m.
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4: This is Ron Posner, narrating articles from AARP, the magazine, December 2025 and January 2026. Six surprising things about Joan Chen. 1. Born in China, she was scouted for her first movie thanks to her rifle skills. They picked me out of my high school rifle team because the character was a girl fighter, and I was relatively sturdier and darker and resembled a country girl who could fight. 2. She won Best Actress in China at age 19 for 1979's The Little Flower. That film basically catapulted me into being the star of the era. An entire generation in China, even at my age now, still calls me Little Flower. 3. Coming to America was like landing on the moon. It was the most exciting thing that anyone could think of to go abroad because we grew up in a very closed society. When I arrived in 1981, I had to start from zero. The language, culture, everything. I didn't even know what an agent was, because in China, jobs were assigned to me. 4. The Oscar-winning film The Last Emperor, 1987, launched her to stardom in America. I had made many movies before, before that, but had never experienced the scale of that set. Thousands of People's Liberation Army soldiers had their heads shaved and became extras inside the Forbidden City, which was closed for our shoot. That had never happened before, nor would it again. People need to make mistakes. Without them, your work is not three-dimensional. 5. Her Twin Peaks character was originally written for Isabella Rossellini. Back then, parts for someone like me were so few. It was my great fortune that David Lynch decided I could be Hosie Packard. I was lucky. She visits China several times a year. My 94-year-old father lives in Shanghai, and I published a book last year and have been doing book tours in China. Right now, the China-U.S. relationship is kind of tense, so it's good to show we are all people who have the same aspirations and dreams for our children and ourselves. TV while traveling. These days, you might need to log in to watch your shows in a hotel room. Hotel room TVs used to be so easy. Turn on the set, flip through the channels, watch. But the rise of streaming services is making in-room entertainment more complicated. To watch what appeals to you, you might need to log in to your own accounts. Remember your passwords. Viewers often forget them because they are continuously logged in at home. Memorize or write down passwords before you go on your trip. Log in on the TV. The hotel TV may have built-in apps for streaming services or use a set-top box. Using the remote control, select a service and log in. You might need to use your phone to scan a QR code. That comes up on the screen, then verify your account. Log out before checkout. On checkout day, the TV should reset, wiping clean all account information. We're contractually obligated to do that with the Netflixes of the world, says Scott Hansen, a hospitality operations executive who spent 22 years with Marriott. But it's still a good idea to log out for peace of mind. But what if the hotel doesn't support the streaming service you want to watch? There are a couple of other options. Casting. Some hotel chains have sets that let you wirelessly play what's on your phone, tablet, or laptop on the larger screen. One benefit is that you don't need to log in on the TV, but getting the cast to work can sometimes be frustrating and may require a little technical know-how. Connecting a laptop to the TV. To do this, you may need to bring the HDMI cord to plug into the TV, and you may need to change the input on the TV remote and adjust your laptop's display settings. You may never stop paying for that new car. Subscription fees come to vehicles. Until recently, buying a car meant full ownership. Pay for it, and you own it. But now many automakers charge subscription fees for extras such as remote locking through a phone app, hands-free driving, or electronic parking assistance. Just one subscription feature at $20 a month can cost you around $2,500 for the life of the vehicle. Brian Moody, executive editor at Kelley Blue Book, says car buyers should take a technology test drive. How that technology works for you, he says, will determine whether you need to spend significant dollars a month. Angela Bassett. The actor riffs on old and young fans, her teenage twins, and her good guy husband. Discover your gifts. During a high school summer program, she says that she entered a talent show, although she didn't really have a talent. But in the library, she says she had put on an album of Ruby Dee reciting Langston Hughes' poems, and it was electric, eye-opening. Her voice, I strung the poems together in a theatrical way for the show, and that was my talent. It kicked off my acting, she says. Ignore doubters. She said that when I started acting, my auntie asked, how will you feed yourself? How will you keep the lights on? But never mind naysayers. If it's for you, go for it. If you build it. After she says that she graduated from drama school and moved to New York, there wasn't much opportunity. Some soap operas, 2 television shows, commercials, and only 4 TV stations. It's more fun now. You get to see the work of so many others, and you can make your own opportunities. Limitless impact. When Black Panther 2018 came out, the 97-year-old church ladies were like, ah, that was my movie. I had little kids running up to me, hugging my leg, and they loved it too. It's amazing that a work of art can touch so many generations and impact individuals across the world. Good guys. My husband, actor Courtney B. Vance, has many wonderful qualities, but chief among them is that he cares about people. He will listen to you and make sure you are comfortable. He was a very loving son. His mother had ALS, and he took care of her. I hope my children care for me half as well as he did for her. Protect yourself. My mother's diabetes and other underlying chronic conditions led to her death, so I prioritize my health and try to get information out there, particularly on RSV, respiratory syncytial virus. Every year, 177,000 people are hospitalized because of severe RSV, resulting in about 14,000 deaths. It can affect infants, babies, and the elderly, the vulnerable. It's very contagious, and there is no cure. But the solution is simple: prevention. An older parent, I'm an old mama now, to twins, daughter Bronwyn and son Slater, 19. It never seemed the perfect time. Have a kid. I got married and went straight into how Stella got her groove back. And then I had all these opportunities. But as a more mature mother, I think I've had a lot more patience. I could see what was happening and be calm, thoughtful, and intentional. Age is irrelevant. Half the time, I forgot I don't allow age to impose limits. Half the time, I forget how old I am. Just keep embracing life and know that the best is yet to come. Healthy You, 7 Foods That Fight the Flu. What to eat and drink to build a stronger defense this winter. As many as 1.3 million people were hospitalized with influenza during the 2024-25 flu season. This year, be prepared by eating right. As we get older, our immunity starts to decline. But if we get the right nutrients, we can help our immune systems protect us against infections, says Samantha Heller, a registered dietitian in New York City. 1. Sweet potatoes. They're a great source of beta-carotene, a phytonutrient that supports respiratory and intestinal health and increases immune cells in the body, explains Anna Taylor, lead outpatient clinical dietitian at the Cleveland Clinic's Center for Human Nutrition. This is important for older adults, since our bodies make fewer immune cells as we age. Taylor suggests roasting sweet potatoes with olive oil, oregano, and black pepper. 2. Berries. They're rich in vitamin C, which stimulates production of infection-fighting white blood cells, Taylor says. A 2018 review of studies found that eating berries increased levels of disease-fighting cells, such as natural killer cells, a type of white blood cell, and T cells, in older adults. 3. Beans. Beans are high in zinc, which helps boost your body's production of white blood cells. Zinc deficiency has been linked to immune system dysfunction, Taylor says. She recommends at least half a cup of cooked beans 3 times a week. 4. Nuts and seeds. They're rich in vitamin E, which plays a key role in your immune system by supporting the growth of germ-fighting T cells. Walnuts are an especially good choice, as they have more immune-supporting alpha-linoleic acid than any other nut, says Kate Cohen, clinical nutritionist for the Lifestyle Medicine Program at the Hospital for Special Surgery. 5. Kefir. Compounds in fermented dairy products, such as kefir, which is like a thin, drinkable yogurt, have anti-inflammatory properties that can help the immune system fight viral infections. Fermented dairy is rich in probiotics, which seem to have a positive effect on the immune system, explains Libby Mills, a Philadelphia nutritionist and former spokesperson for the Academy of Nutrition and Dietetics. 6. Salmon. It's one of the few foods that provides vitamin D, which plays a huge role in regulating your immune system, says Jennifer McDaniel, owner of McDaniel Nutrition Therapy in Clayton, Missouri. A 2020 study found people with vitamin D deficiency were almost twice as likely to test positive for COVID-19. 7. Garlic. It's rich in compound called allin, which may be the source of its immune-boosting power. A 2020 review found that garlic seems to stimulate cells related to immune system function. Natural cures for jangled nerves. Proven ways to calm your anxiety, focus your mind, and free yourself from dread. Anxiety is part of the human experience. It transcends age, gender, socioeconomic status, cultural backgrounds, and even celebrity. In 1967, while performing a concert in New York Central Park, Barbara Streisand bungled the lyrics to several of her songs. Her anxiety was so great. What if she forgot the lyrics again, that she didn't perform in front of an audience for another 27 years? The good news is that the same brain that creates anxious thoughts can also subdue them. Here's how you can quell your unease. Get excited. Harvard Business School researcher Dr. Allison Wood Brooks subjected study participants to a series of stressful tasks and instructed them to say out loud either, "I am anxious," or "I am excited," or nothing at all. The excited participants performed better every time just by saying, "I am excited." You can transform your anxiety into enthusiasm. Reframe your worries. Cognitive behavioral therapy, CBT, teaches people to change their negative thought patterns to more effectively manage their emotional responses. To get started, 1. Identify anxiety-provoking thoughts. Sometimes we run from anxious thoughts and feelings recognizing and acknowledging them can make them more manageable. 2. Challenge these thoughts. Ask yourself, is this anxious thought based on facts or on assumptions? Are there other ways to look at this situation? What would I tell a friend who had this thought? 3. Develop more positive thoughts. For example, instead of thinking, this project is going to be a disaster, you might reframe it as, there certainly are challenges, and I'm going to plan carefully and ask for support. 4. Practice mindfulness. Anxiety is almost always focused on an uncertain future. Mindfulness means paying attention on purpose in the present moment. Breathe and hum. When you were anxious or fearful, our breathing becomes erratic, shallow, and fast. If you can't calm your breathing, try to hum, chant, or sing. These actions activate the vagus nerve, the long cranial nerve that extends from your brainstem all the way to your pelvic floor, and plays a crucial role in stimulating the part of your brain that controls anxiety. Consider supplements, but speak to your doctor first, as many supplements can interact with prescription medicines. Vitamins are vital for the production and regulation of neurotransmitters, which play significant roles in mood regulation. One study found that people who took 100 milligrams of vitamin B6 every day for a month reported less anxiety and depression. I recommend the full complement of B vitamins, which is often sold as B50. Omega-3 fatty acids, including EPA and DHA, support brain health and reduce anxiety, but people often do not take a sufficient dose. One meta-analysis found that those taking it at least 2,000 milligrams of EPA and DHA daily saw reduced overall anxiety levels. A dose below 2,000 milligrams did not achieve this effect. Choose an omega-3 supplement with EPA and DHA in about a 1-to-1 ratio. Kava has active ingredients called cavalactones, which can help relieve anxiety, protect neurons from damage, and improve sleep. I always have hot kava tea with me. Lavender, diffused or inhaled directly, can have immediate calming effects. While most essential oils are not meant to be taken orally, an exception is lavender, in a formulation called Celexin. It has been found in studies to reduce anxiety levels comparable to benzodiazepines. The standard dose is 80 milligrams daily. It's safe to take up to 160 milligrams per day. Inositol is found in small amounts in fruits, beans, grains, and nuts, and can be taken as a supplement to treat anxiety and panic attacks. I usually have people begin with 3 grams and slowly increase their dosage to approximately 12 grams. Magnesium. Supplements have been found to effectively reduce anxiety. I recommend 400 milligrams daily of magnesium citrate or glycinate. I also recommend a hot bath with 1 cup of Epsom salts, which is magnesium sulfate added to the bath water. The magnesium from the Epsom salts is absorbed through your skin. Adaptogens are a unique class of herbal medicines that help the body adapt to stress. I frequently recommend ashwagandha, which helps reduce anxiety, lowers cortisol levels, and can improve sleep. The dose is 300 milligrams daily of ashwagandha extract. Download anxiety-busting apps. I recommend MindBody apps to virtually every patient I see. There are many to choose from, but I especially like Insight Timer, which has more than 300,000 free guided meditations, as well as a paid subscription option, and Unwinding Anxiety, $29.99 per month, which was developed by psychiatrist Dr. Judd Brewer. Get under a weighted blanket. A meta-analysis found that 63% of people using them reported a reduction in anxiety symptoms. Per studies, the ideal blanket weight can be up to 10% of your body weight. Try a vagus nerve stimulating device. Sensate is a palm-sized device you position over your sternum that works by toning the vagus nerve, a master controller of anxiety. And I have found it highly effective for my patients who complain of anxiety. Another VNS device is AlphaStim, which clips onto the earlobe. It is available online and at some VA medical centers. GammaCore is a third vagus nerve stimulator that delivers mild electric signals to the neck. It has been FDA cleared for migraines. Important note, if you have a pacemaker or other implanted device, be sure to check with your primary care doctor before using any of these devices. Friends with side benefits. Relaxation techniques like yoga, meditation, and breath work can reduce recurrent cardiovascular events by 29% and mortality by 34%. That's what I like to call the side benefits of natural treatments. Throughout my new AARP book, Heal Faster, I reveal an array of these unexpected benefits from some of the most common natural remedies. For example, turmeric may save your liver. A turmeric supplement can help ease arthritis discomfort. The side benefits of turmeric may include improvement in non-alcoholic fatty liver disease, GERD, and depression. Flaxseed may enhance cancer treatment. Fresh flaxseed adds fiber and omega-3 fatty acids, but it also contains lignans, which can bind to estrogen receptors and reduce tumor growth. Pilates can treat chronic pain. Pilates exercises strengthen your core, including the muscles around your spine. Side benefits, reducing anxiety and depression. Melatonin and licorice can improve surgical outcomes. Many people use these to help them fall asleep, but these two supplements can also improve comfort after surgery. Garlic can stop a cold. Both fresh pressed garlic and chicken soup have been studied, and they really can boost the immune system's ability to fight infections. Money Saver, safe deposit boxes, their secrets unlocked. Down but not out, these miniature storage units aren't always secure. They're plentiful. Although the numbers have declined, the U.S. is home to more than 20 million safe deposit boxes, estimates Dave McQuinn, president of Safe Deposit Specialists, a consulting firm in Houston that's more than 200 for every bank and credit union branch in the country, but still can be hard to find. Some major banks, including Chase and Capital One, don't rent safe deposit boxes to new customers. If you are looking for a box larger than the standard 3x5 one in larger metropolitan markets, there are long waiting lists, says Jerry Plouard, president of Safe Deposit Box Insurance Coverage in Chicago. Certain documents don't belong. Important papers in a safe deposit box, for example, medical directives, powers of attorney, and your will, could be inaccessible in a crisis. If your designated executor or agent needs to access those documents, the bank will deny them access if they are not the person who leased the safe deposit box, says Jacqueline Robertson, a senior partner at Robertson Duran Law in San Antonio. Store essential documents elsewhere or consider granting a trusted relative or executor joint access. Boxes aren't 100% safe. About 25,000 per year are hit by natural disasters, accidents, or theft, estimates Plouard. Flood damage is the most common culprit, but human error often plays a role. In 2014, a New Jersey man alleged he lost $10 million worth of rare watches and coins after bank employees emptied out his box, confusing it with that of another customer who had failed to pay her rental fees. Contents aren't FDIC insured. The federal deposit insurance that protects checking and savings accounts is no help if items are stolen, lost, or damaged, and banks sharply limit their liability. The New Jersey watch collector spent 8 years fighting for compensation before the bank settled the case. So, take precautions. You'll have to insure valuables yourself, perhaps with a rider to a homeowner's or renter's policy. One advantage, your insurer may reduce your premium because the items are in a safe deposit box. Before renting one, says McQuinn, ask whether the bank leaves customers in the safe deposit vault by themselves. If they're doing that, don't even think about having a box rented there, he says. Why we told our kids all about our money, and why sooner is better than later. When should you tell your children all about your finances? When should you open up about your accounts, your bills, and your estate plans? Is it after an emergency? Is it when you're having trouble managing your paperwork? I'd say the right time to tell them is now. If you haven't done so already, it's never too early. Here's what my husband and I did. One Friday night a year ago, we sat down with our two daughters, Zoe, then 18, and Maya, then 20, to go over all the details of our assets, our long-term care plans, and our wills. By sharing all this with children barely out of high school, I'm guessing we are outliers. Although 89% of high-net-worth boomers, surveyed by RBC Wealth Management in 2024, said it was important to tell heirs about their inheritances. Fewer than 40% had done it. Having such talks can be painful, explains Tim Parash, author of the AARP book, The Other Talk, a guide to talking with your adult children about the rest of your life. That's especially true, he writes, when you come to the part about the various stages of your deterioration. And of course, that last sentence, the end. But avoidance can leave your children confused, frustrated, and even resentful if they have to handle your finances while flying blind. Death and Alzheimer's. I had strong motivation for not waiting. My dad died at 61 of a heart attack. That's when I learned he didn't have a will, something that shocked me. Since he was an attorney, he was on his second marriage, and he had children from his first. My mom was diagnosed with Alzheimer's disease at 65. As she began to decline cognitively, I had to dig through her files, intercept her mail, and play detective to get the information I needed to manage her money. Also, my husband and I had recently updated our estate planning documents, naming our daughters as our alternate executors for our estates, our healthcare surrogates, and our agents under power of attorney. We didn't want to saddle our kids with these responsibilities without explaining what the roles entailed. Finally, just days before sitting our kids down to talk, I learned that a high school classmate's wife had died in her sleep. She was only 52. I was 51. My husband was 50. As I see it, these conversations can't wait until parents reach some arbitrary definition of old. Advisors agree. The conversation usually should start when the adult children are in their 20s, because accidents may happen to the parents even though the parents may only be in their 40s or 50s, says Daniel Lash, a partner at VLP Financial Advisors in Vienna, Virginia. What we revealed. We began by telling our daughters what to do if my husband and I die at the same time. Since then, they would be our executors. We told them the value of our life insurance policies, the process for collecting death benefits, and how much we have in our financial accounts, of which they are beneficiaries. We said our wills divide everything evenly among them and their brother, Alexander, then 13. We've shared general information with him about our money, but not the details, we told his sisters. We also explained how the person designated as Alexander's guardian would manage the money he inherits. Then we told our daughters what they would need to know about our finances if we were unable to manage them on our own because of cognitive decline or another health issue. We listed all the monthly bills we pay and all the accounts we have. We told them that we have enough savings to cover the cost of long-term care and that we don't expect them to provide hands-on care for us. We explained that as our alternate health care surrogates and agents under power of attorney, they will be able to make medical and financial decisions for myself and husband if one of us is no longer around to take care of the other. We showed them where our estate planning documents are located along with our car titles, houses, deed, passports, marriage certificate, and birth certificates. And we put all this information in writing for Maya and Zoe, including their questions. Our conversation lasted more than 2 hours. How to do it? I have some tips for having the talk with your children. Based on my work managing my mother's finances and on numerous interviews I've conducted, mostly for the book I wrote, inspired by that experience, consider rehearsing what you plan to tell your children and anticipating what questions they might have, suggests John Cooper, senior private client advisor with Greenwood Capital in Greenwood, South Carolina. Don't blindside them. Let them know you want to have a family money talk. If you're uncomfortable revealing as much as my husband and I did, you could start out small. Say, by telling your kids what financial accounts you have without disclosing dollar amounts. Some information is better than no information, says Margarita Cheng, CEO of Blue Ocean Global Wealth in Gaithersburg, Maryland. The more information you share, though, the better prepared your children will be in case of your death or an emergency. It would be extremely helpful for you to create a list of your assets, accounts, monthly bills, insurance policies, medical information, locations of estate planning documents, and contact information for any financial and legal professionals you work with. You can also use this occasion to talk about the roles you expect your children to play in your care and finances as you age, why you made certain estate planning decisions, and what your final wishes are. Thanks to our profession, my husband and I felt comfortable tackling this on our own. He's an economics professor, and I'm a financial journalist. Our kids have been subjected to discussions about money for years, but if disclosing all this would be tricky for your family, consider working with a financial or legal professional who can serve as a moderator. You might discover that family money talks aren't so difficult. After my family's talk, I asked my daughters whether our conversation had been depressing. No, they said, the opposite was true. There's not going to be a better time for a conversation like this, Zoe told me. It makes me happy that you care enough about your lives and our lives to do this. A crucial bit of paperwork. She was owed a monthly pension check, but one important document was missing. The problem. When Tonya Yates split from her husband in the late 1990s, their divorce decree stipulated that she was entitled to a portion of the Ford Motor Company pension benefit that had accrued to him during their 15-year marriage. More than two decades later, Yates, now 66, and a supervisor at Red Lobster near Cleveland, learned from her children that her ex had retired, so she sent Ford a copy of her divorce decree and asked for her share of his pension. That's when she hit a brick wall. Yates didn't have a QDRO. The advice? If you're wondering what's a QDRO, you're not alone. A QDRO, pronounced quadro, is a qualified domestic relations order, a legal document that accompanies a divorce decree, like an order for child support. QDROs allow a pension or balance in an employer-sponsored retirement account, like a 401k, to be split without either spouse having to withdraw money, an action that might incur a tax bill and penalties. Negotiating for a share of retirement funds, as Yates did during her divorce, is incredibly smart.

It's another expense after an exhaustive process, says financial planner Amy Beardsley Irvine. So how can you be sure that you will receive your share of your ex's retirement benefits? If you're divorcing now, have the QDRO approved by the court as part of the divorce process. Negotiate for survivor benefits, says Rose Scollard, an attorney with Pro Seniors, a nonprofit that assists older Americans with pension and retirement issues in Ohio. Monthly payments might be smaller than what you'd receive if the payments ceased with your spouse's death, but Scollard believes the trade-off is worth it, especially for women who are likely to outlive their ex-husbands. If you're already divorced, were you awarded a share of pension benefits but no QDRO was completed and approved? You or your lawyer should ask the plan administrator for a summary plan document detailing its specific rules. The nonprofit Pension Rights Center, pensionrights.org, maintains a directory of attorneys experienced in drafting QDROs. Find more resources at nonprofit sites QDROcenter.org and ProSenior.org. That's QDROcenter.org and ProSeniors.org. In either case, reach out to the plan administrator annually to tell them that you are due a pension payment based on a QDRO. Check that they have a copy of the document and that no payments have started. If there's a problem, sometimes paperwork gets lost when a plan's management changes. Go back to the original employer to reconnect the dots. The outcome. With the help of ProSeniors, Yates's QDRO was prepared, and she started receiving pension checks of $323 a month. I was a server for 25 or 30 years, making $2.13 an hour, she says. You don't accumulate a lot of Social Security that way. Each check, Yates says, translates to 3 weeks of groceries. I don't know what I would do without it. This is 70, catching up with Rhea Perlman. At 77, she is loving playing a grandmother on Netflix too much and being bossed around by her real grandkids at home. In the Netflix series, You're the Grandmother, how is being a grandma in real life? We had a big wedding recently. My daughter Lucy, who has the grandson, and her fiancé got married, and we had a celebration. Perlman and husband Danny DeVito, age 81, have three children, daughters Lucy, 42, and Gracie, 40, and son Jake, 38, and two grandchildren. How's Danny as a grandpa? What is he like to be called? He's Pop Pop. Oh, he loves them. We both spend as much time with them as they allow us to. Is being a grandmother the best part about getting older? Yeah, so far this is the best part. Getting older is not something I love. Getting older, people say, oh, you become wiser. I feel better now that I'm this age. I don't get that at all. I liked being young. When did you know that acting was going to be your career? I guess the first time was when I was at Hunter College. It was a city school, and there wasn't a major acting program or anything. But I was always in plays. I always would try out for plays because I liked doing it. And then a good friend of mine went to Columbia Film School, and he said, look, I'm going to do some movies. You want to be in them? I said, yeah. And then gradually from there, I just started thinking, this might be something I could do. Do you remember who gave you the best advice, and what was it? Somebody once said to me, just be yourself. Be yourself. And I went, I wonder who I am. Any regrets? Oh, no, I have no regrets. Every day was perfect. Pauses to reflect. I'm sure I do, but you're asking me all the hard questions. Stop asking me hard questions. Nostalgia, our generation. 60 years ago, in December 1965, The Who released their breakout album, My Generation, which gave those of us now in our 70s a rallying cry for our teen years. And good news, despite the title track containing the lyric, Hope I Die Before I Get Old, both Roger Daltrey, 81, who sang it, and Pete Townsend, 80, who wrote it, are still with us. Fashion. Brighten your winter wardrobe. While wearing black may have flattered your younger self, skin tones change as we age, says Michelle Barrett, founder of the Capsule Closet Stylist. Black can start to look harsh against the complexion. It may be time to introduce a little color into your winter style. Stitch Fix stylist Ann Seggy offers these tips on how to do just that. 1. 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Then add more color combinations or playful prints. 2. 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Try a cherry red crossbody bag or a bold teal scarf that can be a bright focal point. Stitch Fix reports seeing a surge in the popularity of accessories. 3. Try feline-friendly prints. Leopard and other animal prints are timeless. In 2025, Stitch Fix saw a 33% increase in client requests for leopard prints. Try a

0: leopard belt, or flats in an animal print. 4. Choose new neutrals. Men and women alike can opt for rich tones like burgundy, forest green, or camel in a winter coat. It breaks the drab outerwear habit and makes an outfit feel current. When aging isn't in sync, how do couples navigate growing older at different paces? Neither of us was good on ice skates, so that distant December night was more festive than fun. Sherry clutched my hand to steady herself, but also because that's what couples do under bright lights, cheeks cold and feet pinched by rental skates. More recently, I skated again. This time, Sherry stood outside the rink, unwilling to chance her wonky knee. We anticipated aging out of sync when we married in 1993. After all, she's 17 years older. But for much of our 3 decades together, we skated together. The past couple of years, not so much. Sherry's now 78. I'm 61. These days, hikes up hills more readily take her breath. Her heart drug makes her arms bruise as easily as ripe bananas. We wonder whether she's on the aging elevator while I'm taking the stairs. We're not alone. Even like-aged couples can move differently through time. They wonder, as we do, how best to accommodate each other's pace. Wait, skip ahead, find new ways to walk in step. Reciprocity is central, says Ming Ho, an associate professor at the University of Colorado, Davis, who studies empathy in older adults. She says that being mutually understanding is helpful for couples aging at different paces. About a year and a half ago, with Sherry's encouragement, I retired early from my career as a creative writing professor. We decided the years themselves needed to slow. Now we travel more, exercise more, take more time to identify birdsong. 3 or 4 times over the past couple of years, when we're given ourselves a moment, Sherry has turned to me and spoken a phrase. The words are a kind of charm or spell, a reminder, but also a way of speaking hope into reality. These are the good old days, she says. The summer after my fall. A new sense of vulnerability and the search for the grace to deal with it. Until I missed a step and fell last June, at the end of a vacation in Venice, I'm ashamed to say I was mystified to the point of exasperation by the prevalence of falls among older people. I wasn't unsympathetic, just baffled. Who were all these geriatric klutzes, and what was the matter with them that they were toppling over like scythed wheat? My 96-year-old mother, for instance, never an exceptional athlete, she called to say she'd had a fall in her apartment. An x-ray at the clinic showed a hip fracture, so she would be going to the hospital for a 40-minute surgery. 4 days later, still in the hospital but now with pneumonia, she telephoned her kids to say she had had enough, was declining antibiotics and removing her oxygen mask. She died that evening. Or my father, who was an athlete. In his 40s, he once won an Irish Blackthorn cane for coming in second in a walking race in New York City. He was still playing golf and tennis and croquet when 5 years before my mother he fell. I'm not sure why or how, but before he died, he had lost even the ability to stand up. And my father-in-law, too. The injuries from a fall in 2011 culminated in his death a month later. My relatives are, or were, in good company. None of their stories would surprise gerontologists. Falling turns out to be the leading cause of injury for people over 65. 1 in 4 older Americans reports they have fallen, and 1 in 10 falls leads to a serious injury. Preventing falls, detecting falls, and managing falls is a multi-billion-dollar business. And the reasons we fall as we get older aren't all that esoteric. They range from vision problems and foot pain to vitamin deficiencies, general weakness, and balance issues. Uneven steps are also a common culprit. Not that I was thinking about any of this as I lay on my side, holding my right knee and cursing. I'd gotten up at 12:30 a.m. to unjam a stuck bathroom door that wasn't stuck but just opened out, not in. Gotta love Italy. Having solved that non-problem, I started back to bed. I skipped flawlessly down the first 3 steps of the staircase and then abruptly found myself sprawled on the floor with pain knifing my right knee. I'm still not sure how it happened, and I had the whole summer and autumn while recuperating to think about it. That night, I just knew I couldn't walk, and I was as scared as I'd been in years. Back in the U.S., I did not think of seeing a doctor until the obligatory male 10-day period of pretending nothing's wrong that won't fix itself passed. I finally got an appointment with an orthopedist who said, "You've torn your right quadriceps tendon. You need surgery as soon as possible and a minimum of 8 weeks of physical therapy if you don't want to limp around like Captain Ahab the rest of your life." So I passed my first summer as an invalid. I no longer look askance at the abundance of geriatric klutzes. My name tops the list. It is another comeuppance. Another of those rude awakenings that press home the mortal reality of life that most of us assiduously turn away from. It's humbling in so many other ways, not just the physical constraints, but the emotional vulnerability, the swallowed pride of acknowledging dependency, of needing to ask for help, getting help something to eat, help putting on a sock, help not being terminally glum that I may not fully recover the mobility I had before and be able to do what I had heedlessly taken for granted. Things that once seemed like chores, bagging the garbage or walking the dog, suddenly look like privileges. It takes but one fall to bring you closer to the truth that sooner or later, everything falls. Leaves, trees, lions, fathers, mothers, families, friends, all falling in falls great and small. Hemlines, empires, stars. I recently came across a Japanese proverb, fall 7 times, rise 8. That seems a bit extreme. Why make a habit of it? As my summer as an invalid ripened into fall, I would say this instead. Fall 1 time and bless whatever you believe in if you can rise at all. Money. Start 2026 on the right financial foot. If you made a money-related New Year's resolution, now's the time to put your financial house in order. 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The one and old Sigourney. To get to the top, the blockbuster star of Alien and Avatar had to overcome shyness and lean into her zany sense of humor. Now 76, Weaver continues to carve her own path and is finally realizing some long-held dreams. No one kicks butt on screen quite like Sigourney Weaver. During her 50-year career, she has fought off killer space creatures in the Alien franchise, battled to save great apes and gorillas in the mist, and clawed her way to the top of ruthless Wall Street food chain in Working Girl. Statuesque, gorgeous, and ripped, she's a feminine icon you don't want to mess with. In person, though, curled up on her dressing room couch in a comfy pair of Uggs, Weaver is striking, of course, but not at all intimidating. Her angular face is softer off-camera, and her deep, smoky voice is gentler than you might expect, especially when she's speaking about friends and family. The day before this interview, she dissolved into tears while shooting a video tribute for friend and Avatar producer Jen Landau, who died from cancer in 2024. And she's the first person to tell you she's nothing like the formidable Ellen Ripley in Alien. "I'm terribly shy," admits Weaver during a break from shooting promos for the newly released Avatar, Fire and Ash, in which she reprises her 2022 The Way of Water role as the sensitive and spiritual Kiri. Indeed, beyond Weaver's dressing room door sprawls the cavernous Hollywood soundstage where she shot the film, an otherworldly maze of Avatar paraphernalia, sleek motion capture bodysuits, head rig cameras, and eerie rubber masks, stippled with white reflective sensor thingamajigs. "I think I've been successful playing strong women, because I am vulnerable," she continues. "I don't try to pretend that I have the answers. When you ask how a self-confessed, bashful, overly sensitive girl like her ended up a Hollywood star with a 5-decade blockbuster career and 4 franchises, Avatar, Alien, Ghostbusters, and Marvel's miniseries The Defenders, she seems genuinely baffled at the turns her life has taken. "A working actor is always what I wanted to be," she says. By working actor, she means a stage actor, and not necessarily a famous one. "I like it when everyone puts on makeup in front of one cracked mirror, you know," she says. 4 franchises was never a goal of mine. But whatever her protestations about how she got here, one thing slowly becomes clear as we talk and sift her life. Sigourney Weaver may not wear Ellen Ripley's emotional armor, but beneath her grace and vulnerability lies the quiet tenacity of a warrior. Dear, they will eat you alive. Born Susan Weaver in Manhattan, Dad was NBC President Sylvester Pat Weaver, who created Your Show of Shows and The Today Show, and Mom was British actor Elizabeth Inglis, Hitchcock's The 39 Steps. The future actor had a ringside seat to the post-war entertainment boom. Her early years were shaped by VIP jaunts to the TV studio, like a giddy onset visit with Mary Martin as she taped Peter Pan, and regular trips to Radio City Music Hall. "I thought everyone's family lived in show business," she says with a laugh. Not only did her parents pass along show business DNA, they also unwittingly trained young Susan for a future as a nomadic actor who drifts from set to set. "We moved around a lot," she recalls, of life for her and her older brother, Trahan. "But my parents would never tell us we were moving. They would just say, after school, come to this address. And we'd walk in, and all of our furniture would be in this completely different place. It was very destabilizing not to be able to say goodbye to a place where you'd spent a few years. I think they wanted to skip anything that might upset us, so they just pretended it didn't happen." Entering her tweens, Weaver faced her first immovable obstacle, her height. By 12, she had reached 5'11" and all the insecure awkwardness that goes with it. "I was like a big spider moving around, knocking things over," she has said. "Being that tall made me want to disappear." She soon found ways to cope with her ungainly stature. One was by reinventing herself with a new name. "I felt too tall to have a short name like Susie or Sue," she has said. She adopted Sigourney from a minor character in F. Scott Fitzgerald's The Great Gatsby. Another way she learned to navigate life's ups and downs, humor. "In my household, the most important talent in the world was to make people laugh," she says. "And I knew I had that capacity. I was funny. I could make my father laugh. He would convulse with laughter and tears would come out of his eyes." Her comic sensibility and new moniker followed her to Stanford, where she majored in English. She once recalled, "I did live in a treehouse dressed like an elf." She was also performing in Commedia dell'arte and doing Shakespeare all over the Bay Area in a covered wagon. After college, Weaver enrolled at Yale for drama, though her mother had tried to dissuade her, warning Weaver that was just too sensitive for such a cruel business. "Dear, they will eat you alive." Professors at Yale were no more encouraging. "They told me I had no talent," she says matter-of-factly, "and that I'd never get anywhere. I was reckless and fearless." Weaver graduated from Yale in 1974 and returned home to New York with a new ferocity and a kind of anti-plan of attack. At auditions, the Yale prof's put-downs ringing in her ears, "I thought, I'm never going to get it, so I'm going to go in and do what I want and not care at all what they're looking for. I was reckless and fearless." It worked. Her first Broadway gig was as an understudy in Somerset Maugham's The Constant Wife, starring screen legend Ingrid Bergman and directed by theater royalty Sir John Gielgud. From there, she honed her comedic chops and inner goofiness with playwright and fellow Yale pal Christopher Durang, acting in his 1976 sex farce Titanic and Das Lusitania's Songspiel, a crazy intellectual joke cow written by Weaver, combining the styles of Stephen Sondheim, Bertolt Brecht, and Kurt Weill. But even with a Woody Allen film as her screen debut, a blink-and-you'll-miss-it moment at the end of Annie Hall, Weaver says she wasn't looking for fame on the big screen. It was looking for her, though. Then up-and-coming British director Ridley Scott was searching for an unknown with a commanding presence for his 1979 fantasy adventure Alien. A phone call from Warren Beatty, who'd seen Weaver perform off-Broadway, led to a meeting and a screen test. We all know what happened next. Alien became a worldwide phenomenon, propelling the 29-year-old Weaver to instant stardom and anointing her as cinema's first love true action heroine and a sci-fi icon. "The writers took a male part and made it into Ripley," she explains. "Not because they felt it was a feminist statement, but so they said no one will ever think the girl might end up the survivor. When they rewrote it as a woman, they didn't make her vulnerable, having little crying jags or any of that. She was just, what's next? Put one foot in front of another." And that's how Weaver has approached her career, crafting one of Hollywood's most varied resumes, moving effortlessly between blockbusters, indie dramas, art house experiments, and television films, while continuing to do theater along the way. "I didn't have some overriding plan," she says, "but after doing a big film with all its demands and the waiting around, I'd long to do a flyby, the seat of your pants small film, where you must get everything in one shot. It was like being on a seesaw. I had to do the opposite thing always." It was while doing the opposite thing, Summerstock Theater in Williamstown, Massachusetts, that in 1983, Weaver met director Jim Simpson, who would become her husband the following year. Jim is from Hawaii, one of five kids, and all of them have sunshine aloha in them, she says. "He's the least neurotic person I've ever met. He rides over things like waves, whereas I feel things strongly and go, oh, I'm in deep water. She credits Simpson's influence for keeping her grounded as her career soared, with Ghostbusters 1984, Working Girl 1988, and Gorillaz 1988, the latter two earning her Oscar nods for Best Supporting Actress and Best Actress in the same year. She also got a Best Actress nom for the second film in the Alien franchise, 1986's Aliens. Weaver solidified her status as one of the biggest female stars of the 80s. Suddenly, she wasn't the person who could sit on the bus and look at other people anymore, she says. The gangly girl who'd wanted to disappear was now a film star. Make 'em laugh. Her doubting Yale professors must have done a double take, as did her parents, her mother most of all. She was ambivalent about my success, says Weaver, a hint of regret in her voice. It was not great for her to give up acting, but in those days, women did that, especially if they were married to someone like my father, who was running a whole world. She was astonished by my success, and it was sometimes very difficult for her. The actor surprised directors in a different way, by letting loose her outrageous, quirky humor. Auditioning for Ghostbusters, director Ivan Reitman. Weaver startled him. She once recalled when she began to growl and bark and gnaw on the cushions. Reitman cut the tape and said, don't ever do that again. Shooting in the 1999 cult classic Galaxy Quest, Weaver parodied the dizzy, buxom, blonde stereotype, dressed in a wig and enhanced breast padding. As co-star Alan Rickman later recalled, she would return to her hotel at the end of a workday in full costume just to enjoy people's reactions. With visionary director James Cameron, Weaver says she found a cinematic soulmate like her father, the Avatar and Aliens director groks Weaver's wry humor. We make each other laugh, she says, and intuits the awkward teen still lurking and aching within. The first Avatar, in which Weaver played botanist Grace Augustine, came out in 2009 and became the world's highest-grossing film of all time. For the second and third installments, Cameron created the role of Kiri, a 14-year-old Na'vi girl that Weaver portrayed in a motion capture suit. He told me, you're so immature, nobody knows that, and you'll be fine doing this. For better or worse, I feel a lot in common with Kiri, she says. The star has already signed on to do two more Avatar sequels, taking her up to 2031. She's also considering bringing back Ellen Ripley for more space creature killing, which would be her fifth turn in the role. It's very gratifying, she says, that this character has continued to represent things that are inspiring to people. A distinct sense of home. Perhaps her greatest Hollywood superpower isn't her high-flying and enduring career so much as her gift for sustaining a stable private family life amid the industry's chaos. She and Simpson live in Midtown Manhattan. Their only child, Charlotte, 35, an adjunct assistant professor at Columbia University, and new son-in-law are in temporary residence. They dine on Simpson's vegan specialties, catch movies, and stroll through Central Park. There's no one like your child to remind you of who you really are inside. I'm still that shy little person, and that's never going to change. My family certainly knows that I'm not like Ripley, Weaver says, laughing. I'm very human. Her hometown also keeps her grounded, Weaver says. I love living in New York, she says. It's the place I feel most sane. In Los Angeles, people are obsessed with the film business. In New York, everyone thinks that what they're doing is the most important thing, and they all live together with their obsessions. I think it's healthier. Despite her attachment to New York and family, the actor ventured to her mother's homeland in the spring of 2024 for a personal milestone, her London stage debut. Her casting as Prospero in Shakespeare's The Tempest was the firm and final answer to the doubts of long-ago naysayers, including a particularly dear one. I had to wait until my mother died to do theater in London, she confesses. Once again, Weaver's voice softens. She would not have been in the front now, cheering me on. I don't know why, I can't explain it. Weaver's father died in 2002, and her mother in 2007. But maybe I suggest her mother was with her in spirit. Kind of, a little bit, she says, recalling some of the magic she felt when she arrived in London's West End. Film and TV may have made her career, but the theater, that's my home, she says. When I got to the star's dressing room, I felt like the theater gods had wanted me to come, as if they were saying, you've earned the right to be here. We've always been on your side. I'm glad we can tell you now. Real people, inspiring stories of friends and neighbors in their own words. Robots for All, Machine Maker. In Dennis Hong's laboratory, students explore the frontier between science and science fiction. Everyone thought I was crazy. In 2010, I made the miniature humanoid robot Darwin up, and then I made its programming code, blueprints, and other information freely available for anyone to read, copy, or adapt. My goal was never to patent and sell this robot. It was to expand knowledge. Today, thousands of Darwins help teach robotic locomotion and autonomous action in labs around the world. Someone even put instructions online for 3D printing your own robot. My students and I have created some 50 unique robots here at UCLA. Some jump like spiders, others roll like amoebas. We've designed robots to fight fires and deliver food to the homeless. Artemis, another creation, was originally the fastest walking humanoid robot in the world. As with Darwin, we're making the design of Artemis open source, which will accelerate its development to hopefully bring us closer to the time when robots can help us in our daily lives. To do this work, you have to understand mechanics and algorithms. But robotics is so much more than that. It's also about imagination, storytelling, even beauty. I bring robots into the world not just as machines that do tasks, but as companions that inspire wonder, that same wonder I felt seeing Star Wars for the first time. The droids, RDD2 and C-3PO, blew my mind as a kid, and now I'm building their descendants. The 2025 Netflix film, The Electric State, features a sentient robot made with CGI, but for press events, the filmmakers wanted a functioning character, an actual robot, so they came to my lab and we made them one. This blurring of the lines between robotics and art is what I'm most excited about. Even though I'm getting older, inside I feel younger than my students. I always tell them that if you're not working joyfully, you're not maximizing your potential. You have been listening to AARP, the magazine, December 2025 and January 2026, Part 1. Articles from this edition will continue in the next installment of AARP, the magazine, Part 2, narrated by Ron Posner.
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4: Hello, welcome to the Children's Hour. Hello, welcome to the Children's Hour. I am Miss Sally. I would like to continue reading from this chapter book that has the title Ramona Forever. It was written by Beverly Cleary. I'd like to read what it says on the back of the book cover in case you haven't heard the first couple parts that I read. And I will let you know that Ramona is a little girl in the fourth grade. She has an older sister, Beezus, whose real name is Beatrice, and she has a friend, Howie Kemp. Howie's uncle has been living over in Saudi Arabia, but he's now home for a visit. I'm going to start reading a few pages into Chapter 2, which has the title Ramona's Problem. Beezus said to Ramona, "I think Mother won't be working much longer because she's going to have a baby." Ramona sat down on the bed with a thump. "A damp, dribbly baby? Another Quimby?" I'll just let you know that Ramona's last name is Quimby. Ramona said, "Why would Mother do a thing like that when she already has us?" "Don't ask me," said Beezus, "but I'm pretty sure she is." "Why?" asked Ramona, hoping her sister was wrong. "Well," said Beezus, "you remember how Aunt Bee is always asking Mother how she is feeling, as if she had a special reason for asking?" Looking back, Ramona realized Beezus was right. "And Mother doesn't eat dessert anymore," continued Beezus, "so she won't gain too much weight. Maybe she just doesn't want to get fat." Ramona was doubtful about this. Her mother had always been slender, never worrying about her weight like most mothers. "And," continued Beezus, "twice back around Thanksgiving, Mother threw up after breakfast." "That's nothing," scoffed Ramona. "I've thrown up lots of times, and mince pie always makes me want to throw up." "But ladies who are going to have babies sometimes throw up in the morning," explained Beezus. "They do," said Ramona. This was news to Ramona. Beezus might be right. She was interested in such things. "Why don't we go ask Mother?" Beezus said, "When she wants us to know, she will tell us. And of course, I might be wrong." Doubt crept into Beezus's voice before she said, "Oh, I hope I'm right. I love babies. I'd love to help take care of one of our own. I just know it would be darling." Ramona sat on the bed thinking while Beezus opened her books. A little brother or sister? She did not like the idea, not one bit. If she had a little brother or sister, grown-ups would say in their knowing way, as if children could not understand, "Somebody's nose is out of joint." That means somebody's upset about something. Ramona had heard them say it many times about children who had new babies in the family. This was their way of talking about children behind their backs in front of them. But if it's true, I sure hope Daddy finds a teaching job fast, said Beezus. Now go away. I have to study. Ramona wandered into the living room, where her mother was lying on the couch, watching the evening news on TV, with the sound turned low so it would not disturb her husband, who was studying at the dining room table. I'll just stop here to let you know or remind you that Ramona and Beezus's father has gone back to school to study to become a teacher. Back to the story. Ramona knew she was not supposed to interrupt when he was studying, but this time she decided her father wasn't really working, just doodling on a piece of scratch paper with a worried look on his face. She slipped her head up between his ribs and arm. "Hi," said her father, as if Ramona had brought his thoughts back to the dining room. "Hi," answered Ramona, as her father quickly turned over his page of doodles, but not before Ramona had a glimpse of dollar signs and babies, doodles that must mean he was thinking about a baby. "You have me to be your little girl," Ramona reminded her father. Her father rubbed his chin against the top of Ramona's head. "That's right, and I'm mighty glad I do." "Then you wouldn't want another little girl, would you?" Ramona had to find out. "Oh, I don't know," said Mr. Quimby. "I like little girls." Chapter 3. Being Good. On Monday, Howie looked troubled when Ramona hopped off the school bus and turned toward her house instead of his. "Well, so long, Ramona," he said. "See you tomorrow." "Have fun with your uncle," said Ramona, and walked down Klickitat Street to the Quimby house, where she found the hidden key, let herself in the back door, washed her hands, ate an apple, put the core in the garbage, changed from school clothes into old jeans and a t-shirt, and sat down on the couch to read. I'll just stop here to quickly remind you that Ramona used to go over to Howie's house and stay there with him and his grandmother. This was after school, until her parents came to pick her up. Back to the story. How peaceful the Quimby house was compared to the Kemp house, where the television set was always tuned to soap operas and Willa Jean. Now, Willa Jean is Howie's little sister. Willa Jean hopped around, yelling and insisting that Ramona play with her. Being good wasn't going to be hard after all. Beezus came home a short time later. The sisters greeted one another with unusual courtesy, so determined were they to be good. Beezus took an apple into her room, where she settled down to do her homework. Picky Picky, now that's the family cat, Picky Picky meowed to be let out of the basement. "Ramona, will you please let the cat out?" Ordinarily, Beezus would have shouted, "Can't you hear Picky Picky? Let him out." Another time, Ramona would have shouted back, "Let him out yourself. He's more your cat than mine. I wasn't even born when we got him." Today she answered, "Yes, Beezus," as she opened the basement door. Picky Picky immediately went to his dish to see if someone had surprised him with a choice tidbit. Ramona returned to her book. Picky Picky, finding only leftover cat food, strolled out of the kitchen and went to the couch, where he waggled himself as if he were about to jump up beside Ramona. The effort was too great for his old age. Ramona, who was always pleased to receive attention from the cat, lifted him gently. He curled up beside her and purred as if his purring machinery had grown rusty and was wearing out. Of course, the girl's parents, when they came home, were delighted to see what well-behaved daughters they had. The girls looked closely at their mother's waistline to see if she had gained weight since breakfast. Tuesday afternoon was much the same as Monday. Beezus talked a long time on the telephone to a friend Ramona did not know. The conversation was about who said what to a new boy at school and what was printed on someone's t-shirt and how some girl said she had seen some boy looking at Beezus because Beezus said, "Do you think he looked at me, really?" And on and on. When the conversation, uninteresting to Ramona, finally ended, Beezus went into the bathroom and scrubbed her face with medicated soap. "What good girls we have," said Mrs. Quimby when she returned from work with her waistline no larger than it had been the day before. However, she did look tired and on the way home had bought a pizza for dinner. Since pizzas were an extravagance in the Quimby household, this meant she did not feel like cooking dinner. By Wednesday, Ramona began to dread being good, because being good was boring. So she was happy to see Howie coming down the street, wheeling his bicycle with his unicycle. I'll just stop and quickly remind you, if you don't know, a unicycle is a type of bicycle with only one tire. His unicycle was balanced across the seat and handlebars. She was even happier when he laid both of those bikes on her driveway. Ramona met him at the door. "Come on out, Ramona," said Howie. "Uncle Hobart helped me learn to read my unicycle, so now you can ride my bicycle." Ramona's wish had come true. "Hey, Beezus," she shouted. "I'm going out and ride Howie's bike." "You're supposed to ask first," said Beezus. "You can't go out unless I say so." Ramona felt that Beezus was showing off in front of Howie. "How come you're so bossy all of a sudden?" she demanded. "Mom and Dad left me in charge, and you have to mind what I say," answered Beezus. "You talk the way you and Mary Jane used to talk when you played house and made me be the baby." "Well, I'm not a baby now." Ramona grew more determined and contrary. "Mom always lets me go out and play with Howie." "Just the same, if you get hurt, I'm responsible," said Beezus. "You're just being mean," said Ramona. "So long, pizza face." Just before she slammed the door, she was horrified to see Beezus's face crumple, as if she were about to burst into tears. Howie cried out, "Ramona, look at me." Ramona watched Howie get on his unicycle and ride it to the corner and back. But as she watched, she felt puzzled and uncomfortable. She had made Beezus unhappy. But why? She did not understand. She had called Beezus Pie Face many times without upsetting her. What was so different about Pizza Face? She happened to think of it because they had eaten pizza the night before, and pizza was a sort of pie. "Good work, Howie," said Ramona, when he had ridden to the corner and back a second time. "But what about me?" she thought, still worrying about Beezus. "I can't spend the rest of my life sitting on a couch being good." "Come on, ride my bike," said Howie. "Let's see if we can make it around the block." Ramona raised Howie's bicycle from the sidewalk, made sure one pedal was high and the other low so she would get a good start, got on the bike, and rode wobbling down the sidewalk. "Atta girl, Ramona," said Howie, seating himself on his unicycle and pedaling ahead of her. Ramona wobbled along after him, and as she wobbled, she worried. What was Beezus going to say to their mother and father? Would she have to go back to the Kemps and stay at that house every day after school? By the time Ramona reached the corner, she was less wobbly. She even managed to turn the corner without tipping over. She began to pedal faster. Now she was really riding, filled with joy, as if she were flying. Ramona passed Howie. She stood up on the pedals to go faster. Ramona's mind was on speed. not balance. And at the next corner, as she turned, she lost control. Down she went, with the bicycle on top of her. Her left knee and elbow hurt. Her breath was knocked out of her. Howie dropped his unicycle and came running to lift his bicycle from Ramona. "You okay?" he asked. Ramona rose stiffly to her feet. "I don't think anything's broken," she said, struggling not to cry. Blood was running down her scraped elbow and soaking the knee of her jeans. Limping, she wheeled the bicycle, and Howie wheeled his unicycle as far as her driveway. "Come back again, Howie," said Ramona. "I love to ride your bicycle, even if I did take a spill." "Sure, Ramona," agreed Howie. "You better go mop up all that blood." When Ramona went to the back door so she wouldn't bleed on the living room carpet, she had to knock because the door was locked. When Beesus opened it, she ignored her sister's dripping blood and returned to her room without speaking. Ramona limped to the bathroom. Maybe she could make Beesus speak if she let her know she had been right, that Ramona had hurt herself when she disobeyed Beesus. She said in her most pitiful voice, "Beesus, I had a bad fall. Please come and help me." "I don't care, you hateful little creep," was her sister's answer. "Serves you right. I'm not speaking to you anymore. It's not my fault my face is all red and blotchy like a pizza." What Ramona heard left her speechless, ashamed, and angry. She had hurt her sister's feelings accidentally. Beesus had hurt hers on purpose. And Beesus didn't even care that Ramona was dripping blood. She was probably glad. Bossy old Beesus. Ramona washed her own knee and elbow, sprayed them with disinfectant, plastered them with Band-Aids, and changed into clean jeans and a long-sleeved blouse to hide her wounds. She then lifted Picky Picky to the couch, sat down beside him to read, and to be good Ramona again. Ramona, however, found she could not read. She felt so terrible, even though she was angry, about hurting her sister's feelings in the way she had not intended. The girls often called one another names. Beesus called Ramona Dribblepuss when her ice cream melted from an ice cream cone and trickled down her chin. But they had never used really unkind names. Now Beesus called her a hateful little creep and meant it. And what if Beesus told their mother and father they had quarreled? Then it would be back to the Kemps for Ramona. Good girl that she was, Ramona decided to set the table for dinner. She heard Beesus go into the bathroom and wash her face before coming into the kitchen. Picky Picky managed to get down from the couch and follow her, in case she decided to feed him. Beesus scrubbed 4 potatoes and put them in the oven to bake. Then she picked up the cat, hugged and petted him. "Nice, Picky Picky," she said, so Ramona could hear. This, of course, meant that Ramona was not nice. However, when their parents came home, Beesus acted as if nothing had happened. And so did Ramona, except they both talked to their mother and father, but not to one another. Ramona thought that maybe the white uniform her mother wore to work in the doctor's office looked tighter at the waist. Perhaps it had shrunk, or last night's pizza had been fattening, or maybe Beesus was right. Maybe mother was going to have a baby. As the family was about to sit down to dinner, the telephone rang, and since Mrs. Quimby happened to be standing near it, she answered. "Oh, I'm fine," she said. Ramona wanted to look at Beesus. However, they were not only not speaking, they were not looking. She listened intently to their mother's side of the telephone conversation. Mrs. Quimby was smiling. "Yes, yes, of course. I think that's a great idea. No, it doesn't hurt to try, so go ahead. It sounds like fun. Let me know how it turns out. What sounds like fun? Demanded Ramona and Busis at the same time. Oh, something, said Mrs. Quimby airily, and winked at her husband. I can't remember exactly what. You winked at Daddy, Ramona accused her mother, as if winking were somehow wicked. Mom, you're fibbing, cried Busis in exasperation. You can too remember. It isn't nice to talk about things in front of people and not tell them what you are talking about. Ramona suffered from curiosity as much as Busis. Who called? Asked Mr. Quimby. Ha, thought Ramona, now we've got her. She won't tell a fib to Dad. How is Mother? Said Mrs. Quimby. She needed some information. Oh, was all the girl's father had to say. Is it about a birthday party? Asked Ramona, because her mother had mentioned fun. Never mind, Ramona, said her mother. Just eat your dinner. Well, is it? Persisted Ramona. No, it isn't a birthday party, said Mrs. Quimby, and it doesn't concern you. Ramona hoped her mother was still fibbing. She wanted fun to concern herself. The parents did not notice that the girls were not speaking, or if they did, they chose not to mention the matter. After dinner, Mrs. Quimby said she was a little tired and thought she would go to bed and read a while. The girls avoided looking at one another, even though the remark was significant. I'll do the dishes, volunteered Mr. Quimby, as the girls cleared the table. Then I'll work on my lesson plan for tomorrow's practice teaching. He lowered his voice. And I want to make one thing clear to you girls. You are not to do anything to worry your mother. Do you understand? The girls nodded, avoiding one another's eyes. From the exasperation in their father's voice, they knew he understood that they had quarreled. Busis went off to her room. Ramona yearned to follow her sister, to say she was sorry, that she had not meant pizza face the way Busis thought she meant it, to find out what Busis thought of the mysterious telephone call, to ask when she thought their mother was going to have a baby, if she was. However, Ramona was not used to saying she was sorry, especially to someone who was bossy and called her a hateful little creep. Little creep she could overlook, but not hateful little creep. Chapter 4. Picky Picky. Strangely, when Ramona's heart was heavy, so were her feet. She trudged to the school bus, plodded through the halls at school, and clumped home from the bus after school. The house felt lonely when she let herself in, so she turned on the television set for company. She sat on the couch and stared at one of the senseless soap operas Mrs. Kemp watched. They were all about rich people, none of them looking like Howie's Uncle Hobart, who accused other people of doing something terrible. Ramona didn't understand exactly what, but it was all boring, boring, boring. Busis came home, left her books in her room, and probably hung up her jacket instead of throwing it on her bed. She then went to the basement door, her back saying silently to Ramona, "You didn't let Picky Picky out." Ramona realized she had not let the cat out because she had not heard him meow. When Busis opened the door, no cat came out to investigate his dish. Busis snapped on the basement light and descended the steps. That's funny, thought Ramona. Ramona, screamed Busis, come quick. At last, Busis had spoken, but her voice told Ramona something dreadful must have happened. Frightened, Ramona ran down the basement steps, skipping the last two and jumping to the concrete floor. Her sister needed her. Busis, with her hands clasped to her chest, was standing over Picky Picky's basket. He's dead. Beesa stared at the motionless cat in disbelief, tears in her eyes. Picky Picky is dead. How can he be? Asked Ramona. He was alive this morning. Both girls had forgotten, or at least put aside, their bad feelings toward one another. He just is, said Beesus. I don't know why, unless he died of old age. I started to pick him up, and he's all limp and cold. Go ahead and touch him, and you'll see. Ramona summoned courage to touch timidly with one finger the lifeless Picky Picky. He felt like cold, limp fur. What are we going to do? Asked distraught Beesus. Wait till Mother and Daddy come home, suggested Ramona. But Daddy said we weren't to worry Mother, Beesus reminded her. The sisters looked helplessly at one another. I know we didn't do anything to Picky Picky, but I think coming home and finding a dead cat in the basement would upset her a lot. Yes, agreed Ramona. It sure would, especially at dinner time. The two looked sadly at the remains of their pet. I guess we should bury him, said Ramona, and have a funeral. We'll have to hurry, said Beesus, and I don't know if I can dig a grave. She lifted her father's heavy shovel from the wall, where it hung upside down between two nails, and started up the steps. Come on, help me find a place. Ramona was glad to follow. Somehow, she did not want to be alone with the ghost of Picky Picky. Silly to think that, but that was the way she felt. The girls walked across the wet grass to choose a spot in the corner of the backyard where their father had grubbed out an old laurel bush that had grown too large for the space. Beesus jabbed the shovel into the muddy soil, stepped on the top of the blade of the shovel to push it farther down, lifted out a shovel full of dirt, and laid it aside. What will we bury him in? She asked, struggling with another shovel full of wet dirt. I'll find a box. Now that Beesus was speaking to her, Ramona was eager to do her part. Besides, even though she felt sad and awed by her first experience with the death of someone she knew, birds didn't count, burying the cat was interesting. In the basement, she picked up a cardboard carton and ran upstairs. In her room, she found a doll's pillow and two doll's blankets. She lined the box with one blanket and placed the pillow at one end. She forced herself to return to the basement,

Ramona on her knees, digging with the trowel and finally with her hands, until they had dug a small grave, just right for a cat. "Beezus, will you put Picky Picky in the box?" asked Ramona. "I'm not exactly scared, but I don't want to." Back in the basement, Beezus lifted Picky Picky into his cardboard coffin and laid his head on the pillow. Ramona tucked the second doll blanket around him, and together they set the lid in place. Beezus carried the box out to the gravesite. "It doesn't seem right just to bury him," she said, "and I don't remember much about Grandma Day's funeral, except everyone whispered. There were lots of flowers, and I had to sit very still. You were just a baby then." Ramona knew about funerals. On TV, when they bury somebody, they stand around the grave and pray, she said. Then the wife of the dead person cries until someone leads her away. "I suppose we should pray." Beezus sounded uncertain as to the proper way to pray for a cat. Ramona had no doubts about the prayer. She bowed her head and began, "Now I lay me down to sleep." "That's not right," interrupted Beezus. "You're not the one who's being buried." "Oh, okay." Ramona started again. "Now we lay Picky Picky down to sleep. We pray thee, Lord, his soul to keep. Thy love stay with him through the night and wake him with the morning light. Amen." When she finished the prayer, she said, "There, that's that." Beezus frowned as she was thinking. "But he won't wake with the morning light. He isn't supposed to. He's dead." Ramona was not worried. "Cats have 9 lives. So tomorrow, I believe he will wake up someplace as somebody's kitten and start a new life." "I hadn't thought of that," said Beezus, "but it sounds logical. I hope his new owners give him melon rind." Picky Picky loved melon rind. She picked up the shovel and began to fill in the grave. "We should have some flowers for him, but there aren't any. I wonder which of his lives we got him on," said Ramona, as she gathered damp brown leaves to throw on the grave. The girl stood looking sadly at the little mound of dirt left by Picky Picky's coffin. "He was a good cat," said Ramona, "even if he didn't like me much when I was little. I can barely remember when he was a little tiny kitten who climbed the curtains," said Beezus. "I'll make him a tombstone." After sharing the sad experience, Ramona felt closer to her sister, close enough to speak of something other than their cat. "Beezus," she said with a gulp, "I'm sorry about yesterday when I called you, you know, and I didn't mean it the way you took it." She explained how she happened to change pie face to pizza face. "I didn't mean to hurt your feelings. I won't say it again, no matter how mad I get." "That's okay," said Beezus with a big sigh. "I shouldn't have been so cross with you. Mom says I'll outgrow skin problems, but it seems like forever. Now maybe I better put something on these blisters on my hands." In spite of the funeral, Ramona felt light and happy. She and her sister had both apologized and forgiven one another. "And we didn't worry Mother," Ramona pointed out as she skipped off to the basement to find a short board in a pile of scrap lumber. By the time Beezus had changed out of her muddy clothes, scrubbed her hands, applied disinfectant, and covered her blisters with band-aids, the grave now had a marker made from a scrap of board. Printed in crayon were the words, "Picky Picky Quimby, age 10 years, a good cat." Beneath the words, Ramona had drawn a picture of a yellow cat. "But we'll have to tell Mother and Daddy," said Beezus. "They're sure to miss him." "Won't that upset Mother?"

0: asked Ramona. Beesus was filled with uncertainty.
1: Well, I don't think our burying him will upset her as much as finding him dead in the basement.
0: She rearranged the band-aids on her hands. You'd better get into some clean clothes, or she'll be really upset. And don't forget to use the nail brush on your fingernails. Before Ramona had time to change her clothes, her parents came home. As Mr. Quimby set a bag of groceries on the kitchen counter, he looked at his younger daughter and remarked with a grin,
2: "Add water and get instant Ramona. You'd better add some soap, too."
0: Mrs. Quimby, used to seeing Ramona covered with dirt, only said, "I found a bargain in cat food." Ramona exchanged an anguished look with her sister and went off to scrub her hands and change to clean clothes.
1: What a waste of money buying cat food now.
0: The sisters exchanged another anguished look when Ramona returned to set the table. Beesus was washing lettuce with the tips of her fingers to keep her band-aids dry.
1: "Why, Beesus, what has happened to your hands?" asked her mother as she laid a bunch of carrots on the counter.
2: "You've hurt yourself."
1: "It's nothing much," said Beesus.
2: "Here, let me finish the lettuce," said Mr. Quimby as he took one of his daughter's hands to have a closer look at her wounds.
1: "Why, this is terrible," he said. "How did you get all those blisters?"
0: Beesus did not want to tell. She cast a look at Ramona that asked, "What do I do now?"
1: This is dumb, thought Ramona. Their parents had to know sometime.
0: So Ramona told them. She blistered her hands digging a hole in the backyard. And then she added in her saddest, most sorrowful voice,
1: "A little grave. We dug a little grave."
0: She really enjoyed the looks of astonishment that that announcement produced. Mr. Quimby, who was first to recover, looked amused.
2: "And whom, may I ask, or what, did you bury in a grave big enough to raise blisters on Beesus's hands?"
0: Ramona knew he was thinking of the little graves they had dug in the past for dead birds when they were younger. She sighed to make her announcement seem even more mournful.
1: "We buried Picky Picky. He passed away today."
0: The parents' look of surprise and amusement turned to shock. They looked even more shocked than Ramona had expected. She began to feel frightened. Perhaps she had upset her mother after all.
1: "Why, you poor children," said Mrs. Quimby, with tears in her eyes, "burying the cat all by yourselves."
2: "Why didn't you wait for me?" asked their father. "I could have taken care of him."
1: "You said we shouldn't upset Mother," explained Beesus, "and we didn't want her to come home and find Picky Picky dead. We made a nice grave with leaves and a marker," said Ramona,
2: "and like they do at a funeral."
0: Mrs. Quimby brushed away a tear with the back of her hand.
1: "I'm a very lucky mother to have such dear girls," she said.
2: "And I'm really proud of you," said Mr. Quimby. The sisters stared at their mother's waistline. Her uniform was tight.
0: It was not their imagination. They raised their eyes to her face. She was smiling.
1: "Then it's true,"
0: Beesus said. She was filled with excitement and joy.
1: "You're going to have a baby."
0: Although she had suspected the truth, Ramona could still not believe it.
1: "When are you going to have the baby?" asked Beesus.
2: "In July," said their mother.
0: "Correction," said Mr. Quimby. "We are going to have a baby. I'm going to be a proud father."
1: "You just said you were proud of us," Ramona reminded him.
2: "So I did," said her father, "but now I can be proud of three instead of two.
1: And I don't think we need worry about leaving the girls alone until I stop working," said Mrs. Quimby.
2: "Whee!" cried Ramona. No more Mrs. Kemp. No more staying at her house after school. At the same time, she was thinking, a third Quimby child? Her mind was full of excited questions. But deep down inside, where she hid her most secret thoughts, Ramona realized she would lose her favorite place as the baby of the family. She would become the middle child, neither big nor little. She thought maybe she would rather have another cat. Chapter 5. It. Now that the news of the baby was out in the open, Beesus and Ramona had no more trouble getting along with one another after school, saying they were sorry, and together burying Picky Picky had brought them closer. Their parents said nothing more about their returning to the Kemps after school. Ramona began to feel that life was humdrum. Even the weather was dreary, wet and cold, but not cold enough to snow. She tried wearing a Chiquita banana sticker plastered to her forehead when she went to school to start a fad like the sticker fad in Aunt Beatrice's third grade. Her aunt said she sometimes felt as if she were teaching a bunch of bananas. Members of Ramona's class said to Ramona, "What are you wearing that for?" or "That looks dumb." Then Ramona tried announcing, "We're going to have a new baby at our home." No one was interested. New babies were common in the families of her classmates. Because she had been to their homes, Ramona knew what new babies meant. A stroller in the hall, a playpen in the living room, a high chair in the kitchen, tiny clothes strewn around, plastic toys underfoot, crumbs sticking to chairs. Of course, she could not expect her friends to get excited about the Quimby's new baby. Weeks went by. Aunt Beatrice telephoned almost every evening to ask how her sister was feeling. The conversation of the grown-up sisters was filled with laughter, which puzzled Ramona and Beesus, who failed to see why having a baby was funny. They hung around, trying to guess what the laughter was about from their mother's side of the mysterious conversations. They were able to guess that Aunt B was very busy, that she went skiing almost every weekend, but the ski season would soon be over. Their mother's remarks were meaningless. They would hear their mother say such things as, "Why, B, I don't believe it. What did Michael say?" "No, no, I won't tell the girls." Both Beesus and Ramona pounced on their mother when a conversation ended. "What won't you tell us?" they demanded. "If I told you, you would know," answered their mother. "Mother," protested Ramona, "you're just plain mean." "Yes, exasperating," agreed Beesus. "Me?" Mrs. Quimby looked innocent. "Mean? Exasperating? Wherever did you get that idea?" "Did Michael ask Aunt Bee to marry him?" demanded Beesus, eager for romance. "Not that I know of," answered their mother. Ramona stamped her foot. "Mother, you stop it. You're getting to be as bad as Howie's Uncle Hobart, always teasing." "Heaven forbid that I should be like Howie's Uncle Hobart," answered Mrs. Quimby, still teasing. "I'll have to try to mend my ways." Ramona was strict with her mother. "See that you do," she said. "I don't like mysteries, except in books." Mr. Quimby, who was trying to study at the dining room table, frowned during all these conversations that disturbed his work. Something dreadful called a midterm was about to happen in his class at the university. He was worried and nervous. The girls could tell because he made more jokes than usual. When he was worried, he always joked. When he saw Ramona lying on the floor looking at TV, he said, "There's Ramona, batteries not included." However, Mr. Quimby's studies would be over the middle of June, when he would receive his teaching certificate a few weeks before the baby. known as It, was due. Then he would work during the summer as a checker at one of the ShopRite markets to replace checkers who took vacations. By September, he would have found a place in a school, if not in Portland, at least in a suburb. Mrs. Quimby would leave her job to take care of It, which pleased Ramona. The house always seemed so empty without her mother in it. Of course, Beesus and Ramona were eager to know if It would be a boy or girl. Ramona wanted a boy. Beesus wanted a girl. Their parents said they would take whatever came along. The girls were concerned with other questions. Whose room would It share? How long would their mother stay home to take care of It? Ramona wanted her mother home for keeps. Babies weren't much work. They just lay around all day. Maybe her mother could find time to let down the hems of Ramona's skirts and pants and bake a few cookies. Beesus wished she could stay home from school to take care of It herself. However, she had the whole summer to look forward to. Mrs. Quimby said that after the girl's father found a teaching job and It was a few months old, she would like to take some evening courses at the university. "And I'll take care of It while you study," said Beesus. "Enough of It," said Mr. Quimby. "No child of ours is going to be called It Quimby. Think how everyone would laugh when the teacher called the roll. How would you feel introducing your new brother or sister by saying, 'This is It'?" And every time anyone said, "I don't like it," about some kind of dessert or a TV program, its feelings would be hurt. The family agreed that, of course, the baby needed a real name. Robert Quimby Jr.? Maybe if it turned out to be a boy. Mrs. Quimby said the baby would not be named after herself because she had never liked being called Dorothy. Ramona thought Aston Martin would be good for a boy. She had heard the name someplace and thought it sounded nice. Beesus preferred Gary or Bert for a boy and thought April was a pretty name for a girl, except It would be born in July, which was not a name for a person. Then Mr. Quimby brought home a pamphlet from the drugstore called A Name for Your Baby, which listed names and their meanings. Ramona immediately found her own name and discovered that Ramona meant wise helper. How boring, she thought, and hoped this did not mean that she would be expected to change its diapers or anything like that. Beesus, on the other hand, laughed when she discovered Beatrice meant heavenly one. "Whee!" she said, twirling around the living room and flapping her arms as if they were wings. Her complexion on her face had improved, which made her happier about everything. Together, the girls studied the pamphlet with the names. Many names would not do at all. Filbert, which meant superior, sounded good with Quimby, but at school, boys would call him a nut. That's because there are certain nuts that are called filberts. Beesus thought Abelard might be a good name for a boy because it meant romantic hero. But Ramona pointed out that everyone at school would call him Lard. Beesus also thought Lorelei, which meant romantic siren, was a pretty name for a girl, until Ramona began to chant, "Laura Liar, Laura Liar." Ramona preferred Gwendolyn for a girl because the name meant fair. If she had to have another sister, she wanted one who always played fair. Mr. Quimby suggested names that were much too fancy: Alfonso Horatio, Clorinda Hepzibah, or Quentin Quincy Quimby. His daughters, however, did not take him seriously. This was more of his joking because he was worried. What if it is twins? Ramona's thought presented a whole new problem. She studied the pamphlet once more. Paul and Pauline? Boris and Doris? Gerald and Geraldine? They could be two girls or two boys, Beezus pointed out. Abby and Gabby, said Mr. Quimby. Peter and Mosquito. Teddy, you're just being silly. Ramona was always stern with her father when she felt he had gone too far with his jokes. Mrs. Quimby asked what was wrong with plain names, like Jane or John. Nothing, agreed her daughters, but fancy names were more fun to look up. They discovered that Hobart meant clever. But of course, they weren't going to name their baby after Howie's uncle. Finally, it came to be known as Algy. When Mrs. Quimby could no longer squeeze into her clothes and change to maternity clothes, Mr. Quimby recited, Algy went out walking. Algy met a bear. The bear was Bulgy. The bulge was Algy. Mrs. Quimby said, You wouldn't think it was so funny if men had babies. However, she laughed and referred to the new baby as Algy after that. The girls, when told that Algy was short for Algernon, looked up the name and discovered it meant courageous. Of course, we couldn't really name it Algernon, said practical Beezus. Everyone at school would make fun of him. Nobody is named Algernon except in old-fashioned books. Besides the fun of finding names, Beezus and Mrs. Quimby watched for sales of baby clothes. All the Quimby's needs seemed too expensive. Still no letters arrived asking Mr. Quimby to report for an interview. Maybe I should go to Saudi Arabia like old money bags, work double shifts, and earn enough to pay off our bills and the mortgage on the house. This time his daughters were sure he was joking. Bob, please be practical, said Mrs. Quimby. You have no engineering experience. Because she needed exercise, she left for her evening walk. Ramona decided to go along because she wanted to talk privately to her mother. As they walked beneath the budding trees, she began by saying, When Algy comes, I won't be your baby anymore. That's right, agreed her mother. You will be my middle child, with a special place right in the middle of my heart. Well, I'm going to stop now because the end of the hour has come. Next time, I will continue reading from this chapter book, Ramona Forever. Thank you all for listening. Goodbye.
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5: This is Mike Musgrave. Today, I'll be reading more poetry from the book, Where the Sidewalk Ends, written and illustrated by Shel Silverstein. True story. This morning, I jumped on my horse, and I went out for a ride, and some wild outlaws chased me, and they shot me in the side. So I crawled into a wildcat's cave to find a place to hide. But some pirates found me sleeping there, and soon they had me tied to a pole and built a fire under me. I almost cried, till a mermaid came and cut me loose and begged to be my bride. So I said I'd come back Wednesday, but I must admit I lied. Then I ran into a jungle swamp, but I forgot my guide, and I stepped into some quicksand, and no matter how I tried, I couldn't get out until I met a water snake named Clyde, who pulled me to some cannibals who planned to have me fried. But an eagle came and swooped me up, and through the air we flied. But he dropped me in a boiling lake, and 1,000 miles wide. And you'll never guess what I did then. I died. Boa constrictor. Oh, I'm being eaten by a boa constrictor. A boa constrictor? A boa constrictor. I'm being eaten by a boa constrictor, and I don't like it one bit. Well, what do you know? It's nibbling my toe. Oh, gee, it's up to my knee. Oh, my, it's up to my thigh. Oh, fiddle, it's up to my middle. Oh, heck, it's up to my neck. Oh, dread, it's... This is Mike Musgrave signing off for today. I hope you enjoyed the poetry.
6: Next is a brief poetry moment. The poem is entitled Chamber Thicket. It is by Sharon Olds, who was born in 1942 in San Francisco and educated at Stanford University and Columbia University. Her work has received the Harriet Monroe Prize, the National Book Critics Circle Award, the Lamont Selection of the Academy of American Poets, and the San Francisco Poetry Center Award. She lives in New York City. Chamber Thicket. As we sat at the feet of the string quartet in their living room on a winter night, through the hardwood floor spurts and gulps and tips and shudders came up, and the candle scent air was thick, alive with bearwood, ebony, spruce, poplar, and horse howled and cat and heath screeled, and then, when the gross fugue was around us, under us, over us, in us, I felt I was hearing the genes of my birth family, old, keening and grieving and scathing, along with each other, scraping and craving. I felt myself held in that woods of hating longing, and I knew and knew myself and my parents and their parents there, and then, at a distance, I sensed, as if it were 30 years ago, a being far off yet oblique approaching, straying toward and then not toward and then toward this place, like a wandering herdsman or lamb, my husband. And I almost wanted to warn him away, to call out to him to go back whence he came, into some easier life, but his beauty was too moving to me, and I wanted too much to not be alone in the covert anymore. And so I prayed him come to me, I bid him hasten, and good welcome. This is Ellen Meir, looking forward to being with you again.

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0: 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It is a safe place to share ideas, thoughts, and feelings, as all information shared is confidential. The program gives clients the opportunity to meet and communicate with people who are dealing with similar challenges, fostering newfound hope. 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Again, that's Anthony Griffin at 216-658-4675. Staying Connected. The Staying Connected group is a monthly meeting held for 6 months for clients that have completed the Vision of Success program. Staying Connected gives clients additional opportunities to hear from speakers and receive ongoing support from their peers who are sharing similar experiences. Contact Stephanie O'Donnell at 216-658-4679 for more info. And now it's time for the National Geographic Hour, here on the Cleveland Sight Center Radio Network.

Greetings, readers. This is Wendy Zorman reading to you from the October 2024 issue of National Geographic magazine. Once again, we're within the special issue on the Amazon, Mysterious, Majestic, Mortal, a remarkable journey to one of the most important places on Earth. The first article is a spotlight on reporting the weather. It's called Peak Observations. Scientist Tom Matthews, in yellow, and others test a weather station before taking it up Peru's Nevado Asongate Mountain. There's a picture of a gentleman setting up equipment next to a mountain. Rising nearly 21,000 feet above the Peruvian plateau, the snowbound Andean summit of Nevado Asongate may seem like a strange place to study the Amazon basin. Yet the frigid peak and its neighbors play a pivotal role in the water cycle. And this region is where insights about climate change and its system-wide impacts often come into focus, say National Geographic explorers Baker Perry and Tom Matthews. There is a coupling, a relationship, between the Amazon and the Andes, Matthews explains. The snow that falls on tropical Andean peaks comes from water that is evaporated from the leaves of trees in the Amazon. The winds carry it farther west, and this relay keeps going until the clouds make it to the Andes and the water falls as snow, and that snow melts and flows back to the Amazon. In July 2022, Matthews and Perry co-led an expedition to Asongate to place an automated weather station, or AWS, near the summit, one of the highest installations of its kind in the tropical Andes. A 10-foot-high aluminum pole stabilized by tripod legs, the station houses sensors and instruments measuring solar and long-wave radiation, snowfall, temperature, wind speed, and humidity, vital signs that will eventually dictate the pulse of life across the vast riverine landscape far below. Getting to the top of Asongate was no joke. The mountain's crux, an almost 650-foot headwall with 70 to 80 degree pitches, demanded technical rope skills, stamina, and a steady mind. It's got longer stretches of verticality than does Mount Everest, on which Matthews and Perry placed a weather station in May 2019. For assistance, the scientists turned to Quechan and Aymara guides from Peru and Bolivia, as well as members of the Cholitas Escaladoras, a mountaineering club of Aymara women who climb it in traditional dress. National Geographic explorer Ruth Mary Pilco Huarcaya also joined the team, as did scientists from universities in Cusco and La Paz and Peru's National Service of Meteorology and Hydrology. For Perry, who grew up in Peru and Bolivia and later played professional basketball in Bolivia, the expedition felt like a homecoming. The AWS installation began to yield results right away. Initial findings indicate eyebrow-raising levels of solar radiation on the summit, and forest fires in the Amazon produce black carbon, which, combined with bright sunlight, can have serious implications for Asongate's glacial ice. The more black carbon on the snow, the more of the sun's energy is absorbed, and that results in more melting, Perry explains. Thanks to cloud reflectivity, it's routinely brighter at Asongate than it is on the edge of the atmosphere in near space. The sunshine, Matthew says, is extraordinary. The next section of the magazine's special issue is Hidden Headwaters, Section 2. The title of this article is No One Knows This Place, The Remote Origins of Bolivia's Sacur River Harbor, a natural paradise. There's a picture of very lush trees running along the riverside. It says the Isoboro Sacur Highlands are nearly impossible to reach by foot or boat. Even nearby communities believe that their ancestors never hunted or fished there. The degree of pristineness is impressive, says Guido Miranda, a Bolivia-based biologist with the Wildlife Conservation Society. These are places where very few humans have ever set foot. The next page is a picture of an animal. It is a
And it's not telling me what it is. Okay, there's a bird, a black bird, with its feathers spread wide apart, heading toward an animal, probably to eat the bugs that are flying around the animal's head. The animal is in some water. Oh, it's a tapir. A South American tapir, T-A-P-I-R, swims in a tributary stream as a giant cowbird feeds on flies overhead. Because of the headwater's geographic isolation and lack of human activity, wildlife sightings are numerous, and animals, like the famously shy tapir, are uncharacteristically curious about people. Nestled within Isidoro Secure National Park and indigenous territory, where the Andean foothills meet the lowland rainforest in Bolivia, is a place so difficult to access that few humans, until recently, have ever set foot there. The Simane Mojeño Trinitario and the Yuracare indigenous groups have hunted and fished the lowlands for millennia, but locals say that, in living memory, nobody has ventured upstream to the headwaters of the Secur River, an Amazon tributary. No one. No one knows this place, said Roycer Erby, a member of the Yuracari community. You cannot get there by canoe. It's very risky, and the water is very fast. The jungle defends itself with thunder, with heavy rain, with wind, and with lightning, agreed Felix Erby Moza, Roycer's cousin and the mayor of La Asunta, the nearest Simane settlement of the headwaters. There was always fear of dangerous animals, too. That's why our ancestors never went to these places. This hidden corner holds a stunning amount of wildlife. Neotropical otters ply rivers thick with fish. Capybaras rest in the brush, and macaws perch in the trees. Jaguar tracks crisscross the riverbanks. Animals like the South American tapir, famously elusive, shows unusually naive behavior around people. You get the sense that you're in a place unlike anywhere else, said Guido Miranda, a biologist with the Wildlife Conservation Society. There's no evidence whatsoever of the presence of humans. It's also the only place in the Amazon basin where National Geographic photographer Thomas Peshek found such clear water. A 2-year search covering 8 countries led him to an Argentine fly fisherman named Marcelo Perez, an owner of Untamed Angling. The outfitter has been running catch-and-release trips along the lower reaches of the Isidoro Secure Park's rivers with special permission from Bolivian authorities, arranging a profit-sharing partnership with the Tsimane, a Mojeño Trinitario, and Yucarari people to encourage conservation. In 2021, Perez began to fly helicopters to the hidden headwaters for the first time. In 2022, he invited Peshek to join him. The headwaters did not disappoint. The water's clarity allowed Peshek to capture some of the first-ever underwater images of this extraordinary place. Hundreds of giant pacu, a cousin of the piranha, schooled around him. He swam alongside human-sized catfish and the stunning golden dorado. I've gone up and down the maps. I've had a look for similar sorts of geographical systems, and I've spoken to literally hundreds of people, Peshek said. I've not come across anything equivalent to this. Nothing. You hop in the water there, and it's like you're in the ocean. You cannot believe you're in the Amazon River. While Perez's outfitter now regularly runs trips by helicopter to the area during the dry season, the hidden headwaters of Isidoro Secure have not yet been scientifically surveyed, and biologists are eager to start. Without a doubt, there can be new species, says Miranda. Those who have seen the place for themselves hope it might become a national treasure for Bolivians and protected from future exploitation. I'm proud that my community has this landscape, said Roycer Erby. It should be kept exactly how it is. I'm going to backtrack a little bit to some of the pictures. And it says, in partnership with indigenous communities, the locally run fly fishing outfitter Untamed Angling offers limited catch and release trips during the dry season. Roycer Erby below
and there's a picture of a gentleman below, as a Yurikari guide on these trips, which ranged throughout Iziboro Sekure. Before the fly fishing team arrived here, nobody knew us, he said. We grew rice, yucca, plantains, we fished, and that's how we lived. Popular targets include fish like the Golden Dorado left being measured before release. So I'll describe the picture of the Golden Dorado being measured. It is a golden color. There is a person in the water holding it still by its tail and has a measuring tape around it, and the fisherman's fishing pole is resting on the bottom of the water. And the gentleman who runs the fly fishing expedition, he is Roycer Kirby. He has multicolored hair, and in his hair there are feathers and sticks and kind of a like a little stuffed animal doll of a little creeping animal like a mouse. So he has a very colorful head of hair, and or maybe that's his hat, I think. And he is just smiling in the photograph. There's a two-page spread about life in the headwaters. It says, turbulent white water rushes through many Amazonian tributaries, but in Bolivia's Iziboro Sekure National Park and indigenous territory, clear water flows along the Piedmont below a sub-Andean range. Scientists are beginning to study this largely unexplored landscape. A notable species in this area is a great black hawk. It's abundant in the region. This apex predator stalks its prey in the sky and on foot. And it looks like a hawk, except its feathers are all black. There's a fact about early rainfall that annual precipitation may surpass 200 inches. Water levels can quickly rise several feet but stay within the riverbed. The water clarity, its nutrient-poor water with a low sediment load, is clear in the dry season and it's murky in the wet season. The riverbed is rocky. It's a rocky riverbed, and forest shade limits plant growth, so that's why it's so rocky. The sabalo fish uses his specialized adaptation of a round mouth to feed on biofilm of algae, bacteria, and decaying organic matters. A variable habitat, it says that fallen debris from the forest canopy creates microhabitats, altering the water's flow, adding nutrients, and providing shelter and foraging areas. So what you see is the shore of the river lined with rocks and then also pieces of bark and branches from trees. There's a section called Connections, and it says terrestrial and aquatic species form a complex food web with myriad linkages, and that the Shady River has humid evergreen forests with trees reaching more than 100 feet high, and they're providing shade along the river. That was the main summary of that illustration page. And the picture on the next page on the left shows a man bow hunting for fish. And there are two fish in the water kind of hiding behind a rock. And it says, Trini Kari, a Tismane guide left, hunts sabalo, a keystone species of the Amazon basin. The fish migrate in the millions upriver to the headwaters every year, where local fishermen harvest them from dugout canoes and even from shore. And then there's another picture of a man in a canoe, and it says, Mayor of the Simane settlement La Asunta, whose name is Felix Erbimosa, above, he sits among canoes similar to ones that haul supplies and fuel for fly fishing trips to the headwaters. They are very primitive looking canoes. Here's a spotlight called Measuring the Impacts of Mining. Title of the article is Gold's Unseen Cost. As prospecting raises parts of the Amazon, researchers investigating the damage look for ways to bring about the best possible future for the rainforest. Peru's Madre de Dios region is lush and biodiverse, but the quest for gold is reshaping it. Miners clear-cut swaths of rainforest and sift the soil for precious metal.
When they've exhausted a location's potential for gold, they've exhausted its soil as well and altered the flow of local waterways. The miners move on to other areas while the terrain they leave behind languishes, strewn with sand mounds and contaminated ponds. Now a trio of geographic explorers are aiming to mitigate the damage. For more than 2 years, Josh West, Hinsby Cadillo Quiroz, and Jennifer Angel Amaya have been examining the environmental consequences of gold mining in Madre de Dios and developing strategies for reducing pollution at these sites and later revitalizing them. Mined areas may never revert to rainforest, but perhaps they can be healthy in a different form, such as wetlands. An environmental scientist at the University of Southern California, West uses drones equipped with LIDAR, which are laser-based remote sensing radar, and thermal imaging cameras, as well as electrical resistivity tomography, a method of injecting current underground to learn where water is present. He and his research group are characterizing how deforestation has changed the landscape and its ecosystem, including how water moves through it. They're finding, he says, that water ends up in all the wrong places. Cadillo Quiroz, a native of Peru and a microbial ecologist at Arizona State University, focuses on Earth's smallest and by far most abundant organisms. Normally, microbes consume carbon and methane, removing them from the environment. But in degraded soil, like that at a mined site, they can instead release greenhouse gases. Cadillo Quiroz is examining the relationship among microbes, plants, and heat-trapping emissions. For Angela Maya, mercury is the target. She's measuring and mapping the distribution of the toxic metal, which is widely used in the region's gold mining industry. A geologist and a PhD student in environmental science at Columbia University, Angela Maya is also testing a device for determining whether gold was extracted without mercury. If a market develops for mercury-free gold, it could draw higher-paying consumers and incentivize producers to eliminate the toxin. Local communities are integral. Kadine Quiroz calls them the other half of our team. With their participation and with insights gleaned from the data, these scientists believe that mining sites might adapt and start to reclaim the visceral feeling of life that West says is especially palpable in the Amazon. There's a picture of a man holding his cell phone and a ceramic cup, and there is data in front of him on a screen, things that look like maps on a computer screen. It says, At the Azul Ranger Station in Peru's Tambopata National Reserve, researcher Josh West sits behind maps of mined areas derived from drone-captured imagery. He holds tools to log and track soil moisture. So what I thought was a mug was a tool to track soil moisture. The next section is section 3, called The Pulse. This article is entitled, Lessons in the Flooded Forest. A Brazilian ecologist learns what he doesn't know from the ribeirinhos, or river people, of the Amazon. The photograph on the title page is paths of water, like a river, and it's interspersed with stripes of trees, stripes of forests of trees. And it says that a drone captures the seasonal flooding of Brazil's Rio Negro, the largest tributary of the Amazon, named for its dark waters. Across Amazonia's lowlands, the massive rise and fall of its rivers drown and then reveal forested terrain. So in this water, it looks like paths of water interspersed with paths of forest. There is a photograph on the next page of sunlight coming through the trees. The photographer is at the bottom of the tree, and it says, rising as much as 40 feet in the rainy season, lowland floods can submerge some of Amazon's grandest trees, like this araba, seen here from underwater.
When the dry season comes, monkeys and nesting birds return to dwell in limbs that were previously below the surface. So it's looking up through the sun coming through the trees, but the whole tree is underwater. A fish, a giant prehistoric-looking fish, is a window into the complexity of the Amazon. In my work amid Brazil's flooding lowlands, halfway between the Andes and the sea, this is how I have come to think of the Arapaima, which is also known as the Pirarucu, from indigenous words for fish and red. Arapaima's heads are gray-green, but red scales spread down their backs and brighten at peak mating readiness, as though illuminated from within. There are so many startling things I can tell you about the Arapaima. That it breathes air, for example, and must keep splashing up at the water surface to inhale. I can tell you that its huge scales are tough as armor. That its skin makes a fine leather for costly purses and shoes. That one boneless Arapaima steak can weigh 150 pounds. It's the biggest scaled freshwater fish in the world. I once included in a science article a photo of a fishing family with an Arapaima they had caught. One boy at the tail, another at the gills. 9 people stood side by side along that single stretched out fish. I could transport you through the region to the place where the photo on this page was taken, where I learned to see the Arapaima story as a model for a truly sustainable Amazonia. We would have to make a way around by boat. We'd have to, in the Varzea, the lowest forest of the river basin, transport routes are waterways, and seasonal rains raise surface levels to heights that would be catastrophic elsewhere. 30-foot floods, 40-foot floods, normal. Stream and lake boundaries vanishing beneath the high water and reappearing as it recedes, normal. Picture a sumauma or kapok, the great emblematic tree of the river basin, with fish swimming past branches that a few months ago held songbirds. Around the Jurua River, one of the many tributaries winding through the river basin before feeding into the Amazon, houses are built atop stilts. Local families travel by canoe, often without board motors. Bigger motorboats carry goods, fuel, and passengers who bring hammocks on board so they can hang them from the hooks and relax. The Hialeah, the workboat our Instituto Jurua uses to move between research sites, is also our mobile field office, kitchen, and, hammocks again, sleeping quarters. So we'd assign you a hammock space, and we'd pull out of Karawari, the riverside town with a little airport you can fly into. It takes the Hialeah about 3 days up the zigzagging Jurua to reach the spot where we drop anchor. We're still in transit, though, in 2 canoes now, and then another few hours motoring upstreams until the first sight of colorful houses and wooden back boardwalks, and finally, because this is the village I think I'd like you to see first, the main dock at Sao Raimundo. My biology doctorate is from Brazil's Universidade Federal de Rio Grande do Norte, but in the Varzea, Sao Raimundo and other communities nearby have been my true university. Like other examples of the world's apex megafauna, large animals at the top of their food chains, the Arapaima not long ago was headed for extinction right here in its native habitat. It was Jurua Ribeirinhos, the people of the river, who taught me how they brought their megafish back from the brink, a lesson for all Amazonia, I believe, and maybe for the future of biodiversity on the planet. Those of us working in conservation live with too much grief these days, and around the Jurua I can see a feedback loop we don't encounter enough in this imperiled piece of the world. People sustaining nature, nature sustaining people, a spot of hope. Here's a picture of a sloth looking into the water. He's at the edge. And it says, famously slow on land, sloths can be agile swimmers. This brown-throated sloth in Brazil's Lake Acaiatuba navigates wet and dry seasons by living like an amphibian. The region's people, says Campos Silva, must do the same.
Half the year they live on land, he says, and half on water. Back to the article. I pray every day that I will come to know Amazonia. I want to work there when I grow up. I wrote that in 1992 when I was 9. My mother had given me a book about the wildlife of Amazonia, which was so far from our southeastern Brazil home that we might as well have been on another continent. I fell in love then, and permanently, it seems. That third grader's declaration became the preface, a quarter century later, to my PhD thesis about the Amazonian arapaima. Well, partly about the arapaima, really, though my thesis, like all my work since then, was devoted to the ribeneiros who live where the arapaimas do. These fish have a very long history on the continent. They breathe air because they evolved millions of years ago in the shallow, low-oxygen lake then covering what is now the Amazon River Basin. We have archaeological evidence of the region's people eating arapaima long before Europeans.

1990s, as more and more outsiders, technically sophisticated commercial boats were working the Jura's water to meet the growing demand in restaurants and homes, everyone could see what was happening to the catch. In many lakes that had once served as nurseries and harvest sites, the arapaimas were gone. For Ribeirão villages, fishing collapse means disaster for the whole community. Families were losing both their income and their daily protein. Overfishing depleted the supply of smaller food fish as well. There was something else, too, that the Ribeirões helped me to see when I began spending time in the Verzeia. Regardless of what national data might define an economic poverty line, they told me, they did not regard themselves or their culture as impoverished. The natural world around them helped create the life they wanted for their children, they said, and hanging on to that was probably the most critical thing of all. They talked to me outdoors, the leaders sitting together on the boardwalks, teaching me about their lives. Even as a Brazilian, I was such a foreigner when I came to Amazonia. My formal education had taken place in the very competitive environment of conventional modern science. Now I was obliged to say to villagers I had just met, "Thank you for insisting I take your sleeping room tonight while you move your hammock outdoors. But no, please just show me where to go hang mine." I had never experienced such generosity. I had to practice slowing down, quieting myself, and simply listening. And it was from the Ribeirões that I learned the backstory and details of the powerful accords that completely changed arapaima fishing. 2 decades ago, across a swath of Varzée, we scientists call the Mid-Jurua, 4 million acres of Amazonian floodplain. Combining scientific and traditional knowledge, the government-backed Mami Rua Institute for Sustainable Development in 1999 helped work out an innovative rules which are enforced to this day. As a result, most of the community lakes were closer to outsider boats. They were closed to outsider boats. A few were kept open for recreational and commercial fishing, but on the protected lakes, villagers built floating guardhouses they occupy in shifts, often armed with shotguns to keep poachers away. Local fishermen agreed to strict limits on their own harvests, which now take place only once a year over 5 intense days. Fishing accords to conserve game and wildlife are familiar to many of us, I know. But what pulled me into the Mid-Jurua communities was the way this conservation plan, the arapaima model, has made shared bounty its centerpiece. It's not coincidental that some of the Jurua leaders are from Amazonian rubber tapper families. Their relatives were part of a defiant movement that a half century ago began organizing tappers, the workers who extract latex from living trees. The tappers drew international attention to the threatened rainforest, as the trees they depended upon were being burned away to make room for cattle, and to the semi-enslavement conditions which most of the tappers worked. Those tapper campaigns were difficult, sometimes violent. The most famous of the organizers, Chico Mendes, was murdered in 1988 by a cattle rancher, but they helped bring about Amazonia's first extractive reserves, government-protected forest areas managed by and for the benefit of the people who live there. That is the idea behind the Anapaima model, which so far has produced a spectacular, well-documented results. Researchers estimate an almost 600% increase in much of the protected area, with a brief harvest now yielding hundreds of fish. The villages that the Instituto Jurua studies and works with, the dividing of the hall is led by families and a Ribeirões organization called ASPROC, the Association of Rural Producers of Caruari. There's no privatization middleman. Keep in mind the size of an adult arapaima and those 150-pound slabs of flesh meat. Earnings stay in the villages now, with group decisions about how the money will be used. The arapaima lakes function as community savings banks. We see the results every time we visit. New solar panels, medical care, boat motors, social organizations, and happiness. The conclusion of this section says, "And this, I believe, is the way to restore and protect

0: natural resources of Amazonia by recognizing that one of its natural resources is people. Look, when I was studying conservation science, I encountered a school of thought that regarded nature in wild and fragile places as something to be shielded from humans. Let's take the people out, I'd hear. Let's put up walls to keep nature pristine. But Amazonia, wild and fragile as it is, has been inhabited by humans for at least 13,000 years. I'm part of a movement insisting that any plan to help conserve it, the forests, rivers, animals, and birds, must begin by listening to traditional knowledge and the needs of the rural communities and including them in the decision-making. For if what we call conservation cannot bring a better life for them, then conservation is a fallacy. Instituto Jurua both studies and works with ribeirão communities, documenting benefits from community-based conservation for people and nature. But the challenges are enormous. The market doesn't fairly compensate local communities. If this model is to spread, we'll need global support, a multi-government fund perhaps, to ensure economic stability for places like São Raimundo, for people working to keep their land healthy. We need to ask a very fair question. If the world really wants to sustain Amazonia, who is willing to pay? When I first came to Amazonia 16 years ago, the river basin and the people there made me feel like a child, or an empty glass waiting to be filled. Most of the time, especially when I'm driving the Hialeah, that feeling stays with me. This is my favorite place to think, standing at the Hialeah's helm. I'm wrestling problems in my mind, and sometimes the boat is slow or the river is low, and on this water you cannot be rushed. Patience. Humility. Ribeirão's taught me that. This was as told to Cynthia Gorney. Our next article is for a spotlight on scanning the wetlands, and it's called The Underwater Woods. Of the 2.3 million square miles that make up the Amazon rainforest, more than 320,000 are low-lying wetlands that can survive both above and below the waterline. Every year, the rainy season inundates these areas with up to 40 feet of floodwater, peaking in May or June, and subsiding by October or November. Trees there have had to fight to live, either by adapting to the water or waiting it out. For National Geographic explorer Thiago Sana Ferreira Silva, this makes the flooded forests more interesting. By comparison, terrestrial forests are boring, right? He jokes. They have everything they need. In recent years, these floodplain forests, known as Varzea and Igapo forests, have seen extreme droughts and extreme floods more frequently. This is likely because of climate change and hydroelectric damming. Silva and fellow National Geographic explorer Julia Valentim Tavares are working to discover how this little understood ecosystem responds to variability in its flood cycle. Operating out of a floating research station in the Mira Mamirua Sustainable Developmental Reserve in the northwestern part of their native Brazil, Silva and Tavares are surveying 21 forest plots that are 50 meters, about 164 feet, by 50 meters in size, and situated at different elevations in the floodplain. A self-described digital ecologist who combines practices from ecology and computer science, Silva scans the forest plots with LIDAR, a technique that uses a laser and its reflected light to determine geography. In this way, he's able to create three-dimensional tree-by-tree models. Returning to the Amazon annually from Scotland, where he teaches at the University of Stirling, and re-scanning the plots will allow him to track the wetlands' health and identify areas that need greater protection. Tavares, a postdoctoral research fellow at Sweden's Uppsala University, examines tree physiology to learn species sensitivity to severe conditions. A plant ecologist, she's assisted by professional climbers who ascend into the treetops and sample branches. They start this process in the pre-dawn darkness when the branch's water content is stable, before the sun rises and photosynthesis resumes. It's an early morning schedule that Tavares calls an extra challenge. As human activity disrupts the Amazon's flood pattern, these explorers are preparing to forecast scenarios and support conservation efforts. Silva also plans to return his LiDAR scans into a virtual reality experience that places users inside the wetlands. He hopes that seeing this remote ecosystem up close, as he and Tavares do, will help the public understand it and care about its survival. Section 5, River Ambassadors, article called Tricksters, Icons, and Thieves. Whether seen as shape-shifting spirits or a fisherman's bane, pink dolphins dominate the Amazon and its estuaries. But as the region changes, the future of the world's largest freshwater dolphin is uncertain. There's a picture of a forested, rainforesty area with water, and there's a pink dolphin swimming at the bottom. Its fins stick out the side and one out the back. Its tail is oriented horizontally, and it's got a very long nose or mouth that sticks out in front of it. A pink river dolphin cruises in the shallows of a flooded forest in Brazil's Arroio River. Its unique anatomy allows it to swim easily through these waters. Narrow dorsal fins, long snouts, and large flexible flippers let the mammal slip in and out of submerged branches. They basically fly between the trees, marine biologist Fernando Trujillo says, following the fish. There's a picture of about six people standing. These are Ticuna artisans. They're in southern Colombia. These Ticuna artisans have crafted pink dolphin masks from the bark of yankama trees and dance around a fire while singing songs that evoke the animal's role in their cosmology. Dolphins have occupied a central place for generations in the mythologies of indigenous communities across the Amazon. So they all have pink dolphin heads on with lots of teeth. Along the rivers of the Amazon basin, indigenous Ticuna people tell stories about dolphins. These freshwater creatures are mischievous guardians of the aquatic realm that can morph into humans, cover their blowholes up with top hats, and charm women away to their underwater cities. They also frequent the shallows of tannin-stained waters close to shore and steal fish from the fishermen's nets. Of the six species of freshwater dolphins, only two are found outside of Asia. Both are endemic to South America. In the Amazon and Orinoco River basins, they are the Amazon River dolphin, Anaya geofrensis, known in English as the Pink River Dolphin and in Spanish as Boto o Bufeo, and the Tucuxi, its smaller gray cousin. Both are classified as endangered, having suffered dramatic population declines in recent years as a result of fishing, dam construction, and drought. The iconic Boto is more famous, perhaps because of its unusual look, rosy pink body, melon head, and toothy smiling snout. It can navigate nimbly through labyrinths of submerged trees during the Amazon's wet season when water levels rise up to 40 feet. It's also the largest freshwater dolphin species in the world, with some males reaching 9 feet and 400 pounds. It relies on eyesight and echolocation to navigate in search of prey. Small bristles on the snout also help it find its way in close quarters, especially when waters grow murky. Marine biologist Fernando Trujillo, the 2024 Rolex National Geographic Explorer of the Year, has dedicated his life's work to studying and protecting South American river dolphins. Along with fellow National Geographic explorers, conservation analyst Mariana Pascualini Frias and veterinarian Maria Jimena Valderrama, Trujillo leads group excursions to perform health assessments and monitor the status of the dolphins' broader populations, and in turn, the health of the ecosystems they inhabit. Where dolphin populations thrive, it means that healthy fish populations are sustaining them. Where they suffer, something troublesome is usually afoot, be it high surface temperatures, newly built dams interrupting their migrations, or mercury runoff contaminating their habitat. In this way, Trujillo likes to say, river dolphins are ambassadors of the Amazon. Locally and globally, he works to inspire a sense of collective responsibility for the well-being of these animals and their environment. In small fishing communities, it's about changing perceptions, too. When we incorporate fishermen in the capture of dolphins for health assessments, it changes completely because we know that we are capturing with so much care, Trujillo says. You create this empathy between the fishermen and the dolphins. This is another spotlight, collaborating with community. The article is entitled Dolphin Diplomacy. One afternoon in Lake Acajatuba, along the lower Rio Negro, National Geographic explorer Mariana Pascualini Frias was testing a new underwater acoustic device. It was a pinger that produces sound at 40 kilohertz, which is the average communication frequency of dolphins and their echolocation, explains Frias, a conservation analyst with the World Wildlife Fund, Brazil. The hope is that the noise of the device will keep inquisitive river dolphins away from local fishermen's nets and their catch. It was a routine outing for Frias, who, alongside fellow National Geographic explorers, veterinarian Maria Jimena Valderrama and marine biologist Fernando Trujillo, both from Colombia, surveys river dolphin movements and migrations in South America. Since June 2022, the team has been studying dolphins across Ecuador, Peru, Colombia, and Brazil. So far, they have tailed more than 1,360 dolphin sightings, captured dozens of the animals for health assessments, and tagged 27 with GPS tracking devices. We've measured levels of mercury contamination in dolphins' blood, as well as in the fish the animals pursue and consume, and they have been able to trace the dolphins' comings and goings through their echolocation clicks detected by underwater sensors. But they have also documented great loss. Between September and November last year, at least 330 dolphins died in the Amazon region when water temperatures surpassed 100 degrees Fahrenheit, an ominous warning for the 47 million people who live there. River dolphins face numerous challenges, from pollution to overfishing, from drought to warming waters that threatens humans too. Besides being experts on the river dolphins' biology and ecology, Frias, Trujillo, and Valderrama have become prominent advocates for the dolphins' protection. They lead education and conservation projects in South American communities that are frequently in contact with the animals. The team encourages the reforestation of riverbanks, promotes safe wildlife watching, and fosters empathy for the dolphins among fishermen. Additionally, Frias, Trujillo, and Valderrama were among the architects of a 2023 international agreement in which 11 nations pledged to protect river dolphins by mitigating numerous environmental threats and collaborating with indigenous and other local communities. Such collaboration, the team says, remains paramount, not only to ensure the species' survival, but also to protect the Amazon's rainforest and rivers for everyone's benefit.
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2: Next is a brief poetry moment. Phil Larkin wrote the following poem, which is entitled, The Trees. The trees are coming into leaf, like something almost being said. The recent buds relax and spread. Their greenness is a kind of reef. Is it that they are born again and we grow old? No. They die too. Their yearly trick of looking new is written down in rings of green. Yet still the unresting castle thrush, in fully grown thickness every May. Last year is dead, they seem to say. Begin afresh, afresh, afresh.

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National Geographic History Magazine, July-August 2025. The first article is Unlocking the Mystery of a Mummy's Scream. A new study of the screaming woman found in Egypt in 1935 attributes the grimace to a rare bodily reaction at the time of death. An American team digging in a tomb in Egypt in the 1930s stumbled on a blood-chilling sight, a mummified woman whose face was twisted into rictus of agony. Following the decades of speculation, the cause of her expression, Egyptian archaeologists now think they are closer to an answer. Employing a combination of radiological, scientific, and archaeological methods, researchers from the Department of Radiology at Cairo University spent 3 years analyzing the 3,500-year-old mummy. Their findings, published in the journal Frontiers in Medicine, have ruled out the theory that the facial distortion was caused by a failure in the mummification process. It now seems likely that muscular contractions contorted the woman's face at the moment of her death. Scanning for clues. The mummified woman, identified in the Cairo University study as CIT-8, was discovered during a 1935 dig undertaken by the Metropolitan Museum of Art in New York at the ancient cemetery complex of Deir el-Bahari, near Luxor in southern Egypt. She was found lying in a colorful coffin in the tomb of a New Kingdom architect named Sinemut. In addition to her expression, she wore a black wig and two rings made of gold, silver, and jasper, representing a scarab, the beetle considered sacred in ancient Egypt. The authors of the study, Sahar N. Salim and Samia El Merganhi, used tomographic CT scanning techniques to analyze the internal preservation, mummification style, and her health conditions, as well as to detect any likely causes of death. Although they were able to pinpoint the woman's age at death, estimated at 48 years, they were not able to establish how she died. What they discovered about her mummification, however, has enabled them to clear up some of the mystery around her grimace. Embalmed for eternity. For ancient Egyptians, mummifying the dead ensured their spirit would become eternal and their body would be recognizable after death. Early in Egyptian history, natural mummification in the heat of the desert began to evolve into an artificial embalming process that became increasingly complex over the course of the Egyptian civilization. Following the mummy's discovery, it was noted that the body had been drenched in a dark, oily liquid preservative. Early researchers, however, could not find an embalming incision. This was puzzling since the usual method of mummification, lasting around 70 days, included the removal of all organs except the heart, to prevent the body from decomposing. The account of mummification given by the Greek historian Herodotus in the 5th century BC stated that while the wealthy had lavish treatment, mummification was minimal for the lower classes. Prior to their new study, researchers mulled a theory that the woman's scream had been caused in some way by inferior mummification. Salim and El-Merghani's analysis of the mummy confirmed that the organs had not been removed according to conventional embalming procedures. But other aspects of the burial suggest that this was no inferior procedure and that, in fact, no expense was spared. Lavish funerary equipment found with the body challenges the assumption that the unremoved viscera organs automatically indicated poor embalming. Salim told History, "This insight prompted the researchers to analyze the samples of hair and skin. They found traces of juniper resin and frankincense, costly materials that had to be imported at considerable time and expense from the Levant, East Africa, or Arabia. These were used for an embalming procedure only documented once before. This discovery hints at a more complex approach to mummification
than was previously understood, showing that ancient Egyptian embalmers had alternative high-quality practices for preserving the dead, Salim said. A grisly conclusion. Salim and El Mirghani were able to conclude that because the quality of mummification was high, it was less plausible that the woman's fixed expression was the result of embalmers failing to secure her closed mouth. The analysis suggests that her gaping mouth could be the result of a rare phenomenon known as cadaveric spasm, in which severe trauma, physical trauma, leads to the contraction of a group of muscles at the moment of death. The muscles were so tightly clenched that even skilled embalmers were unable to relax her jaw. Determining the cause of death in mummies is often elusive, Salim said. The precise cause of her screaming expression remains speculative, but the mystery is now partially unlocked. A life behind the scream. Beyond her association with the court advisor Senemut, little is known about the life of the woman who after death became the screaming mummy. Although her identity is a mystery, her jewelry, green jasper stones in the form of scarab beetles set in gold and silver rings, suggests she was of high social status. For co-author Sahar Salim, the highlight of the study is the mummy's wig, crafted from palm fibers rather than from the usual natural hair or linen. It was treated with mineral substances to enhance the fibers, giving the wig remarkable glossy shine and a rich black color. Like the mummy's skin, the wig was treated with expensive imported juniper resin known for its antibacterial properties. Jaw-dropping discoveries. Researchers know of at least two other mummy Egyptians whose mouths are wide open. The first, known as Unknown Man E, has been identified as Prince Pentaweri, who was put to death or forced to kill himself for plotting to assassinate his father, Pharaoh Ramesses III, who lived from 1186 to 1155 BC. Although researchers are unable to fully explain the cause of the facial distortion, the body's scant embalming supports the theory that the embalmers neglected to keep his mouth closed, perhaps as a gesture of disrespect for his crime. The second, a female mummy called Unknown Woman A, had her head tilted to the side and her legs crossed in a very atypical pose. A CT scan showed she suffered from cardiovascular disease. Her jaw likely dropped open just after death, and the position was maintained by rigor mortis, which makes facial muscles rigid from around 2 hours post-mortem. The second article is entitled The Great Compromise. This Day in America, Moments That Shaped a Nation. A deadlock over the distribution of power threatened to derail the creation of a constitution for the newly formed United States. Tempers were fraying in the muggy chambers of Pennsylvania's State House. Excluding Rhode Island, delegates from 12 states had been meeting in Philadelphia for 7 weeks to reshape the young country's Articles of Confederation into a new, more functional national constitution. The convention included some of the nation's most respected leaders, including General George Washington, 81-year-old Benjamin Franklin, Virginia legislator James Madison, and the young firebrand Alexander Hamilton. Many had served in the Continental Army. All were male, white, and prosperous landowners. Yet by July, they were deadlocked over a key issue: how to allot power in the newly formed United States. The argument came down to big states versus small ones. Big states backed the Virginia Plan, drafted by James Madison, which called for the government to be divided into executive, legislative, and judicial branches. The legislature would consist of the Senate and the House of Representatives, both of which would have members proportional to the state's population. In addition to deciding that the states would be represented proportionally, delegates agreed on how people within those states would be counted. This led to the three-fifths compromise. White and other free people would be counted as whole persons,
and enslaved black individuals would be counted as three-fifths of a person for state representation for taxation. Small states backed New Jersey plan, crafted by the state's former Attorney General, William Patterson. Like the Virginia plan, it gave the government three branches, but the legislature consisted of a single house in which each state had equal representation. This accorded the small states power, not proportional to their size. As state faced off against state, the convention was in danger of collapsing. A return to the Articles of Confederation would mean, among other things, that the country could not pay off its war debt. The Articles created a weak central government that lacked a necessary enforcement power. Additional debates over territory and taxation threatened to divide the nation. It was time for a committee. Crafting a compromise. On July 3rd, a small group led by Connecticut Representative Roger Sherman began meeting to hammer out a solution. Sherman was ideal for this task. Then, in his 60s, he was calm, hardworking, a businessman, professor, politician, and judge who had already played key roles in drafting the Declaration of Independence and the original Articles of Confederation. John Adams praised his accurate judgment in cases of difficulty and described him as one of the most sensible men in the world. Sherman and his committee drafted what came to be known as the Connecticut Compromise, or the Great Compromise. As in the Virginia Plan, representatives would be divided into Senate and House, but with a key difference. Each state would have equal representation in the Senate, but proportional representation in the House. The terms were enough to win by a one-state margin on July 16th. Washington wrote to Benjamin Harrison, "I wish the Constitution which is offered had been made more perfect, but I sincerely believe it is the best that could be obtained at the time." The next article is entitled, Lewis Braille, Pioneer with a Visionary Touch. 200 years ago, the son of a saddler from a rural French village devised a revolutionary writing system of raised dots for blind people. At the age of 15. Where would we be without writing? From its origins over 5,000 years ago in ancient Mesopotamia, the history of writing echoes the history of humanity. The Greeks and Romans developed unique alphabets. The Chinese evolved complex characters. And today, we read novels, newspapers, and social media. A bedrock of human civilization, writing is fundamental for the rule of law and the accumulation of knowledge and culture. Yet it was not until the 19th century that blind people had access to writing. Between 1824 and 1825, Louis Braille created a system of raised dot letters that could be read with the hands. Initially ignored, his invention would be universally adopted by the 20th century, opening a new world of learning for the visually impaired. In a speech at the Sorbonne at the centennial of Braille's death, Helen Keller said, "We, the blind, are as indebted to Louis Braille as mankind is to Gutenberg." A life-changing accident. The youngest of four children, Braille was born in 1809 in the village of Couperet, 22 miles east of Paris. His father, Simon René, worked as a saddler, a trade that was always in demand. The family lived comfortably, also cultivating vines for winemaking. Luxuries such as a bread oven can be seen today in the house, transformed into the Louis Braille Museum in the 1950s. The centerpiece exhibit is the recreated leather workshop where Braille suffered from the accident that would lead to his loss of sight, changing his destiny and the course of history. As a curious three-year-old, Braille snuck into the shop when no one was around and played with the tools he often watched his father use. When he tried to punch a hole in the leather with an awl, the tool slipped and pierced his eye. This horrific injury led to an infection that spread to both eyes, leaving him blind by the age of five, as antibiotics were not yet discovered.
His distraught parents did not want their son's fate sealed in an era when the visually impaired were treated as subhuman, often ridiculed for their disability. On French city streets, blind people were paraded in silly outfits or resigned to begging. Public school education was not yet mandatory in France, but Braille's parents understood the importance of literacy. To aid his son, Simon René hammered nails into the shape of the alphabet's letters on panels, and a priest named Abbé Jacques Palais began to instruct Braille. By the age of 7, he attended the local school, where he was the only blind student. His teacher was struck by his raw intelligence and happy demeanor, traits that were admired by Braille's friends over the course of his life. A few years later, a scholarship was secured for him to continue his study at the Royal Institute for Blind Youth, the world's first such school and one that is still in existence, now called the National Institute for Blind Youth, or INJA. At 10 years old, he would be its youngest student ever. Most astonishing of all was his close-knit family's consent in allowing him to leave home. His mother and father could have just as easily kept him in the village, explained Farida Sadi Hamid, the curator of the Louis Braille Museum. They are going to write his destiny without knowing it. This familial support would prove a constant for Braille, and he would continue to return to Couvray to rest and recharge throughout his life. A chance for education. Founded by pioneering educator Valentine Haig, the Institute was groundbreaking in its methodology and approach. The students learned a variety of academic subjects and a manual trade. Howie devised a means of embossing books with raised letters, which the children could read with their fingertips, albeit with great difficulty. The school would bring Braille's salvation and his demise, because it's likely where he caught the tuberculosis that would kill him. The building, situated in the longtime student hub of Paris's Latin Quarter, was filthy, damp, and run down. It had even served as a prison during the French Revolution. But despite the noxious conditions and sometimes severe punishment doled out for the rule-breaking kids, Braille thrived, making friends and excelling in his studies. Teachers noted his remarkable smarts and spiritual quality. His friend, Hippolyte Coltat, would later write, "Friendship with him was a conscientious duty as well as a tender sentiment. He would have sacrificed everything for it, his time, his health, and his possessions." A eureka moment. The catalyst for Braille's invention came in 1821. Captain Charles Barbier, an artillery officer, had devised a means of night riding for the French army to transmit and carry out orders under cover of darkness. Convinced of its merit for blind people, Barbier transformed this dot and dash code into a phonetic space system he presented to the students. There were linguistic flaws. Sonography reduced language to sounds, so spelling was inaccurate and punctuation non-existent. But Braille had an epiphany. A dot system could provide an easy and efficient method for the visually impaired to read and write. He spent the next 4 years working to devise such a code. At the Institute, he'd pull all-nighters after his classes had finished. Even on vacations home to Couvray, villagers would describe seeing the boy sitting on a hill with a stylus and paper in hand. At the age of 15, he succeeded in creating what would become known as Braille writing. The basis was cells of 6 dots arranged in 2 columns and 3 rows. Each combination of raised dots represented a letter in the alphabet. It was elegant in its simplicity and logic. The school students quickly embraced its use. Allowed in an unofficial capacity by Director François-René Pignier, Braille humbly acknowledged his indebtedness to Barbier and in his 1829 book, Method for Writing Words, Music, and Plain Song by Means of Dot
for the use of the blind. If we have pointed out the advantages of our method over his, we must say in his honor that his method gave us the first idea of our own. A battle for Braille. Despite Pigneux's promotion of Braille and letters to the government, the system was not immediately accepted. The established order, dictated by the sighted, was resistant to the change and favored the uniform use of one writing system. Braille became a teacher at the Institute at the age of 19. By 26, he was diagnosed with tuberculosis, leading to long stretches of convalescence at home in Coupfray. Political machinations at the school led to the ousting of Pigneux, whose replacement, Pierre-Armand Dufaux, flatly rejected the use of Braille. He even burned books and punished students caught using it. Gracefully, Braille persisted in his fight for the acceptance of his new writing system. A letter that he wrote in 1840 to Johann Wilhelm Klein, the founder of a school for blind people in Vienna, shows his humble efforts of persuasion when describing yet another invention, Decapoint, a means for blind and sighted people to communicate. "I will be happy if my little methods can be useful for your students, and if this specimen is in your eyes the proof of high consideration with which I have the honor to be, sir, your respectful and very humble servant, Braille." A moment of recognition finally came in 1844 at the inauguration of the school's new premises on the Boulevard des Invalides. By this time, Dufaux had changed his mind about Braille, thanks to the insistence of assistant director Joseph Guadet. Following a speech about the raised dot system, students demonstrated its use by transcribing and reading verse. Guadet later wrote, "Braille was modest, too modest. Those around him did not appreciate him. We were perhaps the first to give him his proper place in the eyes of the public, either in spreading his system more widely in our musical instruction or in making known the full significance of his invention." Connecting the dots. Louis Braille did not live to see the universal adoption of Braille. He died on January 6, 1852, surrounded by his brother and friends. Not a single newspaper carried a death notice for the man called the Apostle of Light by Jean Roblin, the first curator of the Louis Braille Museum. Students raised money for the Parisian sculptor François Joffrey to create a marble bust based on Braille's death mask. In 1878 in Paris, a global congress for deaf and blind people proposed an international Braille standard. Braille was officially adopted by English speakers in 1932, and post-war UNESCO efforts unified adaptations in India, Africa, and the Middle East. Braille's profound legacy cannot be overstated. On the centennial of his death, Braille's accomplishments were finally celebrated in a national homage. His body was exhumed from the Coupvray Cemetery and transferred to Paris's Pantheon, a resting place of France's great citizens. His hands remained in an urn decorated with ceramic flowers at the Coupvray grave. The parade through the streets of Paris included hundreds of blind people, elbows linked, some wearing dark sunglasses, tapping white canes on cobblestones. Yet 200 years after the invention of Braille writing, the fight continues. It's a fight to preserve not only the memory of Louis Braille, the subject of surprisingly few biographies, but also the use of his system in the digital age. Increasingly, visually impaired children are learning via screens and audio programs. But neuroscientists argue that writing is essential for thinking, brain connectivity, and learning. The cognitive benefits of writing are fundamentally important. Studies have shown that when a blind person reads Braille through touch, the visual cortex is illuminated. With a shortage of Braille teachers worldwide, Braille literacy has plummeted, and its very future is in peril.
Sadi Hamid, the curator of the Louis Braille Museum for nearly 17 years, equates her fight to defend Braille as a combat to defend intelligence itself. Noting Braille's extraordinary personality, Sadi Hamid said he always perceived his disability as a strength and not as a limitation. As Braille fought during his lifetime, the fight must go on. A remarkable strength. Changing attitudes before Braille's birth helped pave the way for tolerance. Philosopher Denis Diderot, 1749 Letter on the Blind, argued that blind people have the same intellectual capacity as sighted people. Schools for the blind opened in France and England in the late 1700s, but Braille's writing system provided a means of engaging with text and scores. Braille was motivated by his affection for the visually impaired community, a kindness and grace apparent in his letters. His will, with bequests to everyone down to the night watchman and directing to burn a box of IOUs people in debt had left him, mirrored his generosity. A tragic accident. Braille was born in Coupvray, east of Paris, in France's Brie region, famous for the cheese of the same name. His childhood home, which became the Musée Louis Braille in the 1950s, is a traditional three-story house built in the 1700s. The family worked as saddlers in Coupvray for more than a century, passing on the profession. In the museum, the leather workshop showcases an original table, horse bridles, and an awl of the type that blinded Braille in the horrific childhood incident. A marble plaque outside the house honors the inventor with these words: "He opened the doors of knowledge to all of those who cannot see." An ear for music. Braille's passion for music was born at the institute where professional musicians gave classes. He won the cello prize in his fifth year, developed a talent for the piano, and invented a tactile method for reading and writing music. As an organist, he played for multiple church parishes, which supplemented his meager income as a teacher. A persistent path to invention. 1809. Louis Braille is born in Coupvray, east of Paris. As a child, he loses his sight after an incident in his father's workshop. 1819. In Paris, he enrolls at France's Royal Institute for the Blind Youth, the world's first such school. 1821. Captain Charles Barbier presents his military code of night riding. Inspired Braille adapts it for blind people. 1824-1825. During these years, Braille officially completes his writing system. He later invents a code for music. 1852. Braille dies in Paris after a long battle with tuberculosis and is buried in Coupvray.

medication, however, was very different. Made from natural substances once believed to have curative, even miraculous properties. These included precious stones. Agate was a remedy for eye complaints, while jasper was thought to counter hemorrhoids. Mineral waters, products derived from animals or even humans, nails, urines, and blood, and above all, a great variety of plants. A pharmacopoeia called De Materia Medica by the Greek physician Dioscorides was widely circulated in both the medieval West and the Arab and Muslim world. It included botanical descriptions and medicinal applications for hundreds of plants. Certain plants were credited with a wide range of curative properties. According to Dioscorides, the cyclamen plant can be made into a potion and used to treat everything from jaundice and headaches to constipation, chilblains, acne, and alopecia. Spice merchants, épiciers in France, specialisi in Italian, had close ties with apothecaries, as some of the spices they trade from the East were believed to have medicinal properties. Cinnamon and anise, for example, were used to prevent bad breath. Lotions, potions, and poultices would sometimes be prepared by itinerant healers who sold their wares in the street or door-to-door. But there were also dispensaries called apothecaries, from the Greek word meaning storehouse, the precursors of modern pharmacies and drugstores. Monk Hospital. The origin of these apothecaries is linked closely to convents, monasteries, and abbeys. Monastic foundations often had places where they could offer hospitality to pilgrims and the poor. Since many of those using these houses, called hospitals, were also sick, the monks sought ways to treat their ailments, and so the word hospital acquired in its modern sense. Monks were suited to be physicians. They had access to scientific books in their libraries, such as the treatises by Dioscorides. In many other texts in circulation in medieval Europe and in the Muslim world, they also had the physical resources. Based on their knowledge, monks knew which medicinal plants to cultivate in their monastery gardens. In this way, the first pharmacies were established as distinct rooms or spaces. In Camaldoli, east of Florence, in the 11th century, a monk named Romuald founded a community of Benedictine monks who ran a hospital for the poor. The pharmacy at Camaldoli was referenced as early as 1048. 16th century sources describe the provision of medicinal herbs from the well-stocked botanical garden. Another example, also in Italy, is the Dominican convent building built in 1221 in Florence next to the Basilica of St. Maria Novella, built later. When the friars healed a wealthy Florentine merchant, the fame of the friar's pharmacy spread to the general public, who flocked to its doors, making Santa Maria Novella a Renaissance-era precursor to the modern drugstore. The division of the roles between the doctor and the apothecary began to harden in the 13th century, coinciding with the rise of guilds for physicians. Since physicians considered preparing medicines to be beneath their dignity, apothecaries took on this task. The constitutions of Melfi were promulgated in Sicily in 1231 by Frederick II, Holy Roman Emperor and King of Sicily. They established that physicians were not to prepare remedies, but only to prescribe them. Conversely, apothecaries could not prescribe remedies, but could only prepare them, and always under the supervision of a physician. At times, apothecaries would push the limits of their practice. In Paris, in 1281, statutes of the Faculty of Medicine clamped down on apothecaries and forbade them to visit the sick or dispense any medicine without the prescription from a physician. The Gilded Age. The rise of guilds subjected apothecaries' work to regulation by law.
In 1353, royal statutes governing the

0: Guild of Spice Merchants, Apothecaries of Paris, established that no one could practice as an apothecary if he did not know how to read prescriptions or had no one who knew knowledge how to do so. The selling of poisonous or dangerous medicines was outlawed, and labeling bottles with the year and month of the remedy had been prepared was made obligatory. In addition, apothecaries were urged to sell their products at a loyal fare and at more moderate price. To monitor compliance with these rules, a master of apothecaries was appointed and assisted by two physicians appointed by the death of a faculty of medicine, inspected each apothecary shop at least twice a year, carefully examining all of these substances to be found within. Women in medicine. Despite evidence of women physicians in antiquity, the idea of women as druggists, pharmacists, and physicians generated hostility in Europe's male-dominated medical guilds. Attempts were made to restrict women's medical activities to midwifery. Nevertheless, women's traditional role as caregivers provided them with the knowledge to work as healers. In the 17th century England, reflecting a surge in female literacy, it became fashionable for women to compile books of receipts or recipes detailing how to make remedies for a range of conditions. Only later were recipes associated with food. One of the best known such writers was the late 17th century English author Hannah Woolley. In Gentlewoman's Companion, attributed to Woolley, she associated the work of pharmacist and physician with upward social mobility and urged women to acquire competent skills in physics and sugary medicine and surgery as a means to attain social usefulness. Among the Quaker colonists who set sail for England for America with William Penn in 1682, were women skilled in medicine and healing. The knowledge they passed on to their fellow settlers would prove a crucial public service in the daily life of the colony that became Pennsylvania. The next article is entitled The Janissaries, Source of Ottoman Glory and Decline. The Sultan's shock troops drove Ottoman greatness, but later their mutinies weakened the state on which they depended. One of the most feared institutions of the Ottoman Empire was the deshurmi, a system of child conscription that takes its name from the Turkish word for collect. As the Ottomans conquered territories in Anatolia, Armenia, and the Balkans in the 1400s, they captured the most physically and intellectually able Christian boys. They were targeted partially because it was forbidden under Turkish law to enslave Muslims, but also because the strategy prevented the buildup of powerful rivals among the future military leaders. In time, these children would be circumcised, converted to Islam, and transferred to the capital of the empire. In the first part of the 15th century, the capital was Erdemi, today the modern state of Turkey, near its border with Greece and Bulgaria. After the fall of the Christian Constantinople to the Ottomans in 1453, it became the new Ottoman capital, later renamed as Istanbul. The abducted conscripts who were sent to Istanbul were paid and given opportunities. A few were enrolled in Inderun, the elite college within Topkapi Palace. Most, however, were sent to military schools where they were prepared for the army, training in the art of war, and learning absolute obedience to the Sultan. The vast majority of these conscripts would end up joining the corps of the Janissaries, or Yeniseri, Turkish for the new soldiers, the most fearsome troops of the Ottoman army. Conquerors and Copts. Founded in the late 1300s as the Sultan's bodyguard, the Janissary division later became the standing army of the Ottoman state. Renowned as expert archers, they adopted the use of firearms in the 1440s. They also excelled as sappers, able to dig tunnels under the walls of besieged cities. Their participation was a decisive factor in the success of the Sultan's military campaigns, most notably in 1453, when the Ottoman Empire under Mehmed II conquered the Byzantine Empire. By the end of Mehmed II's reign in 1481, the number of Janissaries had doubled in size. In addition to their military duties, the Janissaries carried out other activities, such as maintaining public order. If there was a risk of rioting due to food shortages, it was the Janissaries who guarded the bakeries and the livestock of the state herds. The Janissaries patrolled the streets at night and acted as detectives, seemingly with remarkable effectiveness. Their secret links with underground networks of thieves made them particularly effective in recovering stolen goods. With their distinctive headwear, the Janissaries were visible day-to-day reminder to the Sultan's subjects of Ottoman power. Spectacle was as important as fighting prowess. During the Ottoman military parades amid the white banners, the Janissaries carried a huge copper cooking pot, an almost sacred symbol known as kazan, in which their communal meal was made while on campaign. It was common to see the Janissaries in the markets of Istanbul around the ancient forum of Theodosius. Thanks to the subsidy of the Janissaries received, they could claim free food and other staples. They were also known to frequent the numerous cafes and barbershops near the Tikis monasteries of the Bitashi Brotherhood, of whom they were followers. This Sufi mystic order was based on doctrines that mixed elements of ancient Turkish paganism, Buddhism, Shaism, and Christianity. The name of the group derives from Haji Batashvili, the 13th century founder of the order. In dread of mutiny, when the Janissaries were driving the great Ottoman conquest in the late 1400s, their numbers swelled. However, once the empire reached its peak under Suleiman the Magnificent in the mid-16th century, the presence in the capital of so many armed and trained men began to unsettle the Sultan and his ministers. The Janissaries became notorious for their readiness to mutiny, often announcing the revolt by symbolic overturning of their kazans and refusing the food served in the palace. Numerous plots to depose viziers, high officials, and dethrone sultans were driven by Janissaries. It's hardly surprising that each new sultan, upon ascending the throne, sought to ingratiate himself with the Janissaries by offering them money. Attempts to rein them in often ended in disaster, such as with the fate of the teenage sultan Osman II, strangled in 1622 after he attempted to shut down the coffee shops where the Janissaries collected their subversive plans. It was the first time the Janissaries had directly caused the death of a sultan, but it would not be the last. Decline and dishonor. While Janissaries won glory for the Ottoman state, their flamboyance and excess were excused. By the 1600s, however, despite their large numbers in strength and skill in handling cavalry, they were struggling to prevail against the musket fire of the Habsburg army in Europe. At home, the inhabitants of Istanbul increasingly regarded the Janissaries as thugs. Ordinary people had little recourse when they suffered abuses by them, since the Janissaries generally enjoyed impunity. During the 18th and 19th century, the Ottoman Empire began a slow, steady decline, in part due to the inability of the sultans to impose discipline on their forces. In the memoirs of his travels in Turkey and Greece, the British naval officer Adolphus Slade records the dismal reputation of the Janissaries in the 19th century. Lords of the day, they ruled with uncontrolled insolence in Constantinople, their appearance of portraying the excess of libertarianism. their foul language, their gross behavior, their enormous turbans and their open vest, their bulky sashes filled with arms, their weighty sticks, rendering them objects of fear and disgust. The Janissaries' unruliness reached an apogee in 1806. Following attempts at European-style reforms to the military by Selim III. Enraged at this threat to their preeminence, the Janissaries killed Selim, but their recklessness was already sowing the seeds of their destruction. In 1826, Mahmud II succeeded where all the other sultans had failed. Launching military reforms in parallel with careful planning against the Janissaries' inevitable revolt, the Janissaries overturned their symbolic cooking pots, but this time the authorities were ready for them. In what became known as the auspicious incident, thousands of Janissaries were massacred in their barracks. It was too late to save the Ottoman Empire, which disappeared just under a century later, but the reformed Turkish military would later produce a general called Mustafa Kemal Atatürk, the founder of the post-Ottoman state of Turkey.
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2: This is Mike Musgrave. Today, I'll be reading more poetry from the book, Where the Sidewalk Ends, written and illustrated, Hector the Collector. Hector the collector collected bits of string, collected dowels and broken beads, and rusty bells that would not ring, pieces out of picture puzzles, bent up nails and ice cream sticks, twists of wires, worn out tires, paper bags and broken bricks, old chipped vases, half shoelaces, Gatling guns that wouldn't shoot, leaky boats that wouldn't float, and stopped up horns that wouldn't toot. Butter knives that had no handles, copper keys that fit no locks, rings that were too small for fingers, dried up leaves and patched up socks, worn out belts that had no buckles, electric trains that had no tracks, airplane bottles, broken bottles, three-legged chairs and cups with cracks. Hector the collector loved these things with all his soul, loved them more than shiny diamonds, love them more than glistening gold. Hector called to all the people, come and share my treasured trunk. And all the silly, sightless people came and looked and called it junk invention. I've done it. I've done it. Guess what I've done? Invented a light that plugs into the sun. The sun is bright enough. The bulb is strong enough. But oh, there's only one thing wrong. The cord ain't long enough. The gypsies are coming. The gypsies are coming, the old people say, to buy little children and take them away. 50 cents for fat ones, 20 cents for lean ones, 15 cents for dirty ones, 30 cents for clean ones, a nickel each for mean ones. The gypsies are coming, and maybe tonight, to buy little children and lock them up tight. 80 cents for husky ones, quarter for the weak ones, penny each for noisy ones, a dollar for the meek ones, 40 cents for happy ones, 11 cents for sad ones. And kitties, when they come to buy, it won't do any good to cry, but just between yourself and I, they never buy the bad ones. This is Mike Musgrave signing off for today. I hope you enjoyed the poetry

0: It is now 1 p.m.
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0: And now it's time for readings from The Economist.

Greetings, listeners. This is Matthew Greenfield reading on behalf of Cleveland Sights Center Radio from that London-based periodical, The Economist, focusing on global trends in economics, politics, culture, and more. This week, I'm going to start with a letter to the editor, unusual, but this was a little bit of a clarification right from the source of a previous article I had read just a number of weeks ago. Bottom of the Pops is the rather punny title. I assume The Economist gave the title to this, given its pun. Tops of the Pops, just so you know, was a British show focused on a variety of pop music. Bottom of the Pops from Xenia Manning, who is director of global music policy at Spotify, headquartered in Washington, D.C., at least she is. Your briefing on the deglobalization of culture from June 6th was a thoughtful account of how local artists and stories are resonating with audiences around the world and how cultural diversity in music has increased. One statement warrants additional context. The briefing stated that the digital distribution of music has caused the royalty earnings of the biggest stars to rise faster than those of artists further down the music industry pyramid. You say this has, quote, turbocharged the fame of singers like Taylor Swift, end quote. Although global superstars have undoubtedly benefited from streaming, so have artists at every royalty threshold. Spotify's data show that royalties of artists that are not so well known are actually growing even faster. Over the past 5 years, for example, royalties generated by the 100,000th ranked artist on Spotify have grown more than three times faster than those of the 10th ranked artist. The same pattern is evident at every earnings threshold. The increase in royalties accelerates the further you move down the rankings, with larger gains at the millionth ranked artist than at the 10th. Again, that was from Xenia Manning of Spotify about the royalties earned by those lower down on the pop music pyramid. We now go to another authored editorial, in this case somewhat rare for this publication. The Economist usually relies on a collective pseudonym, namely The Economist or our correspondent in some cases. In this case, Peter Conti Brown is the author. He was invited to write this by invitation. That is the name of this regular feature here. Peter Conti Brown, a little background, is the class of 1965 associate professor of financial regulation at the Wharton School and the author of The Power and Independence of the Federal Reserve and the forthcoming The Federal Reserve and American History. The Fed's chief must practice politics, but not quite in the way Alan Greenspan did. What were the 1990s? On one side were the wry cynicism of Friends, The Simpsons, and Seinfeld, the angst of Seattle grunge, and a scandal-prone White House. On the other side were a surging stock market, the internet boom, and the first sustained federal budget surplus since the 1920s. The personification of these contradictions was not Kurt Cobain, Jerry Seinfeld, or Bill Clinton. It was Alan Greenspan, chairman of the Federal Reserve. Greenspan, who has died at the age of 100, leaves behind a legacy so complex that historians will spend decades parsing it. He helped usher in prosperity, low inflation, high growth, and American economic might in a post-Cold War world. He also did too little to discipline financial markets that learned to bet the Fed would bail them out, allowing them to privatize gains and socialize losses. That legacy is familiar. Another is just as important, both an invitation and a warning to central bankers who must lead in his wake. More than a forecaster, a central banker, a strident libertarian, Greenspan was a politician. He mastered the art of guiding the Fed through political thickets. He also dragged it into maelstroms where it did not belong. The first lesson is courage. After his appointment in 1987, Greenspan built on the strengths of his predecessor, Paul Volcker. He quickly made an enemy, Vice President George H.W. Bush, Ronald Reagan's heir apparent. As the 1988 election campaign gathered steam, the Greenspan Fed raised rates out of fear of overheating and resurgent inflation.
Bush was none too pleased. Bush won easily in 1988 and soon achieved the highest presidential approval ratings on record. But as the economy softened, the unbeatable president saw weakness. In 1991, at the peak of his popularity near the end of the first Gulf War, Bush demanded that interest rates should be lower now. Greenspan did not buckle. The Fed cut rates, but gradually, well into the 1992 election year. Bush later blamed the Fed for his defeat. He was probably right. By the time Bill Clinton took office, Greenspan held the political cards. When the White House chief of staff publicly criticized the Fed in 1995 for high interest rates, Robert Rubin, Mr. Clinton's chief economic advisor, rebuked him and set the course for a new rule: no one in the administration would ever publicly criticize the Fed again. It was a lesson reinforced in conversations with one of Mr. Rubin's closest economic collaborators during the Clinton administration, Alan Greenspan himself, whom he met weekly. The lesson for Greenspan's successors is clear. The most important political project a Fed chair can undertake is to preserve the prerogatives of independent monetary policy. Not because the Fed is always right, but because presidents and their fellow partisans are always biased towards easier money that pays off on the only time horizon relevant to them. If Fed independence means anything, it means resisting that myopia. The question is whether the chair has Greenspan's courage to defend it. There was also a dark side to the power Greenspan wielded. Time and again, he inserted himself into debates that had nothing to do with monetary policy. In 2001, he joined George W. Bush's administration in pushing for enormous tax cuts. Those cuts would add trillions to the national debt and essentially end the bipartisan commitment to any kind of fiscal restraint. Greenspan later concluded that his enthusiasm was a mistake, but far too late to make a difference. If the younger Bush gave birth to the shift in America's fiscal fortunes, Greenspan was the midwife. He did not stop there. During the second Bush administration, he endorsed efforts to privatize Social Security. Reform was a subject on which he had spent enormous time before joining the Fed, leading the commission that created the modern Social Security settlement. And Greenspan's policy instincts were correct. The system's solvency trajectory was, then as now, unsustainable. None of this should have mattered to a sitting Fed chair. By lending his prestige to a partisan agenda, Greenspan damaged himself and the Fed. The only appropriate answer to such questions from a Fed chair is simple: I have no opinion to offer on matters that belong to Congress and the White House. Today, the Fed is steered by Kevin Warsh. In an exchange with Senator Elizabeth Warren during his confirmation hearing, he insisted that he wanted to, quote, keep politics out of monetary policy and monetary policy out of politics, end quote. Admirable but wishful thinking. Central banking does not, cannot, and should not enjoy a hermetic seal from the political system that gives it purpose and accountability. The question is not whether the Fed can remove politics from policy. It is what kind of politics the Fed should actually practice. Greenspan provides the roadmap in his successes and excesses alike. The Fed chair must be an institutionalist in the face of pressure to put monetary policy in the hands of short-term partisan strategy. President Donald Trump's campaign against the Fed is singular in its ferocity. But his desire for easier money is a presidential impulse as old as the Fed itself. We need not await the next presidential tantrum to know what the Fed chief should do. He must defend the Fed. But Mr. Warsh, like Greenspan, is a rock-ribbed partisan. The second lesson from Greenspan's legacy is that the current chair must now do his best to shed those intuitions. No praise for his party or its politicians. No commentary on this or that partisan program. His lane is narrow. From now on, his political project is simple:
protect the Fed from outside influence. His success or failure will define his legacy. The rest will be footnotes. And on that note, footnoted though it be, we turn to a global issue impacting every country, I would think, and that would be education. This one, punnily enough, is titled Class Struggle, Not Adding Up. It features a graduation cap atop an old dunce cap from yesteryear. Some college and university students test no better than 10-year-olds. In recent weeks, more than 1,800 math and science lecturers at the University of California, one of America's largest and best public university systems, have signed an open letter detailing a tricky problem. First-year undergraduates, they say, are increasingly arriving without the basic skills they need to succeed. At the campus in Berkeley, they write, some 20-30% of students taking an early calculus course turn up displaying severe preparation deficits. The challenge has become so great, they add, that instructors are having to reteach middle school mathematics. The letter is the latest entry in a widening debate about post-secondary education, university admissions practices, and the acuity of America's young. It follows a gobsmacking report in November at the California System's San Diego campus. Academics there noted that the number of first-year students entering with math skills below high school level had increased nearly 30-fold in 5 years, to almost 1 in 8. Some 70% of the lagging students, they argued, were not performing at the level expected of a 14-year-old. Worries about undergraduate math skills pair with long-running dismay at falling levels of literacy. Lecturers warn of literature students who seem incapable of finishing books. It is not just on the West Coast or in public universities where these problems are reported. At Harvard, some humanities and social science professors say they feel compelled to shorten texts, according to a report released to faculty in October. Students are arriving at America's most famous university, quote, with less experience reading complex prose and less capacity for focus and sustained attention, end quote. They struggle with readings that students completed with ease just 10 years ago. Professors have been griping about students for as long as there have been ivory towers. Backing up anecdotes with broad-based data can be hard. After secondary school, learners very rarely sit nationally or even regionally for standardized exams. Fact finders thus rely a lot on spotty reports from faculty, such as those in California, who feel compelled to raise the alarm. But observers seeking a sense of global trends and America's place within them need not fly completely blind. At least some insight may be wrung from a once-in-a-decade test carried out by analysts at the OECD, a club of mostly rich countries. Its survey of adult skills aims to gauge how far citizens in dozens of countries have the literacy and numerating necessary to thrive in the real world. At their simplest, its tests find out how well people can make sense of the instructions on a pill bottle or work out how much wallpaper they must buy to redecorate a room. At more advanced levels, they explore how well people can draw sound conclusions from complex analysis and charts. Test takers are divided into 5 levels of acuity in each discipline. Level 1 ought to be achievable by a rich world pupil at the end of primary school, says Andreas Schleicher of the OECD. Some 160,000 people of all ages were tested in the last round, the results of which were published at the end of 2024. The Economist asked the OECD for data just of those under 35 who were enrolled in tertiary education at the time they took the tests. That includes students in all universities along with learners in most kinds of colleges, but only those taking courses that are in theory more advanced than are offered in high schools. Many of them do very well, but a striking share perform abysmally. Across rich countries, some 8% of students in tertiary education notch up a score in literacy, no better than one might expect from a 10-year-old child. The share is about the same for numeracy. Worse, the share at or below this bar
has risen since the tests were last run a little over a decade ago. The share of very poor performers in literacy has more than doubled. Scores at the individual country level vary widely. In Estonia, fewer than 2% of tertiary students score at or beneath the bottom bar. That rises to a fifth in Poland for literacy and a quarter in Chile for math. Brits can feel reasonably sanguine despite their growing public disdain for academia. Results for its students are better than average and improving. America's scores, by contrast, are among the most disappointing. 1 in 7 of its tertiary students scored at or below primary school level in the literacy tests, up from about 1 in 20 a decade ago. The share at or below the bottom level for numeracy, meanwhile, was almost 1 in 5. Every child left behind. What is going on? In part, colleges and universities are inheriting problems that have originated in the world's schools. One cannot overestimate the impact of the pandemic. Countries enforce national school closures lasting 20 weeks on average. Rota systems for in-person learning and quarantines for close contacts then disrupted lessons even more. In the years immediately after that disaster, it was as if some students had not gone to high school at all, according to Jessica Houghton Wilson, a professor at Pepperdine University in California, continuing, "It was actually a very scary thing to see." Yet in many places, schooling was already going backwards when the mega allergy hit. Scores in NAEP, America's National Reference Test, reached a peak in the early 2010s and have been edging down ever since. Scores from PISA, an international exam taken by 15-year-olds, are drifting the same way in a swath of other countries. Places with unusually deep, long-running declines include France, Germany, the Netherlands, and New Zealand. The causes of these trends are hotly debated. Rising migration is relevant. Newcomers tend to be poorer than native-born students and more likely to speak a foreign language at home. Meanwhile, traditionalists accuse school reformers of watering down testing and accountability schemes and of replacing time-tested syllabi with faddish curricula that downplay learning concrete facts in favor of nice-sounding but vapid soft skills. Claims that social media have been rewiring children's brains bear strong echoes of past panics, such as over television and computer games, but there is not much doubt that screens of all kinds have displaced more nourishing hobbies. The share of 9-year-olds in America who say they read books for pleasure has fallen from nearly 60% in the 1990s to 37% now. Indeed, it is not just school pupils or university students that are seeing declines in literacy. The OECD's tests also find this trend among older populations, notes Mr. Schleyer, perhaps because people are getting less practice than in the past reading long and complex texts. Yeah, colleges and universities that claim to be merely passive observers of this are marking their own homework. In many countries, they enjoy broad control of their own admissions policies. They have frequently failed to use these freedoms to hold standards high. For decades, critics have accused college and university officials of lowering entry criteria to capitalize on growing demand. Nowadays, the dynamics are a bit different. In some rich countries, the number of 18-year-olds is nearing or past its peak. Administrators may find it even harder to resist watering down standards when the alternative is to downsize. Indeed, comparing the OECD's data on student skills with the changing number of students in tertiary systems throws up a correlation that deserves further study. Shrinking systems are especially likely to have collected lots of students who score in the lowest levels of these tests. Falling achievement in schools has mostly been driven by children who already ranked in the bottom half of their classes, not by clever clogs at the top. So the drip of unprepared students into some of America's best universities demands additional explanation. The irate academics in California and in many other parts of the country blame it on the scrapping of entry tests. Before the pandemic, more than half of bachelor's-granting universities in America required applicants to sit tests of numerical and verbal reasoning, usually the SAT or ACT. These tests help substitute for the standardized exams that exist in many other countries. Now,
It is as few as 10%. In the depths of COVID, American universities argue that it would be impossible to sit these tests safely, but they were also inspired by claims that the exams are biased against Black and Latino students, who have tended to do worse on them than average. Cynics say that canning them has made it easier for administrators to keep molding the ethnic makeup of their campuses in whatever fashion they decide is just, despite a Supreme Court ruling in 2023 that outlawed race-based affirmative action. For institutions down the food chain, banning the tests probably simplified the more pressing task of simply making sure there are enough bums on seats. All of this has made America's admissions officers depend more on alternative signals that are growing only less reliable. Application essays were already often written by parents and teachers, but are now worth next to nothing, given how easily they can be whipped up using AI, says Mina Aganik, a math professor at Berkeley and one author of that open letter. As for high school grades, they have been inflating fast. In recent years, many American states have lowered the thresholds high schoolers must cross to earn graduation certificates. About a quarter of all the students whom professors in San Diego have been dispatching to their weakest remedial math class had notched up perfect scores in math in the last year at school. Admissions is becoming a black box, says Professor Aganik. Quote, I think most people will agree that selecting students at random does not serve anyone, end quote. A major question for colleges and universities is not just how they will respond to a growing pool of underprepared applicants, but whether they are themselves prepared to continue enforcing high expectations. The open letter in California warns that with weaker students has come growing pressure to dilute quantitative rigor. In Britain, big national exams somewhat blunt grade inflation in secondary schools, but that is not the case in higher education. Though grades have fallen somewhat from a pandemic high, in 2025, some 30% of bachelor's students in Britain got a first-class degree, up from 7% in 1995. At Yale, 79% of grades were an A or A-minus in the school year 2022-23, compared with 67% in 2011 and 2010. The rate was lowest in economics courses, at about 50%. It was above 80% for humanities, ethnic, and education studies, among others. In April, senior academics at Yale said in an essay exploring why faith in higher education has been declining that, quote, decades of inflation and compression have rendered the college grading system almost meaningless as an academic measure, end quote. A report issued last year by the Dean of Undergraduate Studies at Harvard contains an admirably frank summary of the pressures driving grade inflation drawn from conversations with faculty. Students who have never once received a mediocre mark during their own school days have become more confident about appealing less than perfect grades by the time they reach university. Academics at Harvard fear students will avoid courses run by tough graders and that this might hurt their own careers. They perceive that managers are taking more notice of what students write on end-of-the-course evaluation forms. That provides further incentive to try and keep the students happy. For a decade, Harvard has been exhorting faculty to remember that some students arrive less prepared for college than others, that some are struggling with difficult family situations or other challenges, and nearly all are suffering from stress, according to the report. Academics who grade them badly have not always been certain the university would have their back. Changing fashions in teaching also play a role. Group projects are more difficult than exams to mark objectively. Some lecturers even cite interest in concepts like ungrading and contract-based learning, in which students earn A grades for completing all the assigned work. Cheat GPT. On top of all of this, now lands AI, which appears to be enabling rampant cheating. Some 94% of undergraduates in Britain report using AI to help them with assessed work, according to a survey released in March by HEPI, a think tank. Some 12% admitted pasting AI-generated text directly into their coursework, up from 3% in 2024. Nearly half of the students in science, technology, engineering, and mathematics, and a quarter of humanities students, judged that AI-generated content would, quote, get a good grade, end quote, in their subject.
In America, during the 2023-24 academic year, some two-thirds of learners in public universities were using AI, and an estimated 9% of those were using it to cheat, according to research published in May. The rate of deception was highest, gallingly, for students of economics at 17%, and journalism at 16%. The numbers are surely much higher now, says Igor Chirikov of Berkeley, one of the study's authors. For now, the cheating pays off. In the second study published as a working paper last month, Dr. Chirikov analyzed 500,000 grades awarded by a big and unnamed university in Texas between 2018 and 2025. He found the number of top grades being handed out in courses that involve skills AI is good at, such as writing and coding, has soared since ChatGPT launched in late 2022. The share of A grades in these subjects has risen 13 percentage points, or about 30% from the baseline. He finds no similar inflation in subjects for which talking robots are probably not very useful. Academics have little faith in tools that claim to detect AI-written papers and lots to lose from hurling accusations of fraud. Says Dr. Chirikov, you can't ban a tool that you are also expected to teach. Many lecturers are reintroducing invigilated assessments during COVID open book tests that students may take home and complete within a 24-hour period became popular. But that can meet resistance from administrators who must find the space and staff for properly proctored exams. For some, AI has induced a sense of resignation. It is growing common to hear academics shrug that perhaps students no longer need strong basic skills because so much of the work they do in future will involve tweaking things made by AI. That is not pragmatism. It is surrender. And on that note, another fight with AI, this one would be the America's Data Center Backlash. Do Not Compute is the rather funny title, dealing with a trend that focuses here on our very own state. New Albany, Ohio is a dateline. America's Data Center Backlash is putting the AI boom at risk. From the top of the slide, which curves into a little backyard pool, the view as recently as April would have been of lush Ohio farmland, dense forest, and pretty clapboard houses. Now, it is of six giant weatherproof tents of the type used by the armed forces to house fighter jets or by aid organizations in disaster zones. These will soon contain perhaps $30 billion worth of cutting-edge semiconductors. Along with a clutch of gas turbines to provide power, they occupy a site the size of an airport terminal. If Meta, the site's owner, stays on track to bring its Prometheus data center online in 2026, it will dedicate an entire gigawatt, or GW, of power, the amount needed to power as many as 1 million homes, or roughly the output of a large nuclear reactor, to power artificial intelligence. The mammoth data centers of the future, capable of training frontier AI models in 2030, will not be in the urban clusters in Virginia or California that house most of America's server farms today, but in the emerging Silicon Heartland of Michigan, Wisconsin, and Ohio, or in the southern states like Louisiana, Mississippi, and Texas. Vast sums of money, as much as $750 billion by Amazon, Google, Meta, Microsoft, and Oracle, plus billions more by various others, are being plowed into investments in these very places. An estimated $3 trillion will go into AI data centers globally between the years 2026 and 2030. Much of that is earmarked for the United States. The money will expand total AI computing capacity, measuring the amount of power consumed by major data centers, from just under 12 gigawatts in America currently to as much as five times that amount by the end.

Already, local activists are claiming scalps. At least 20 data center projects worth $42 billion, which would have used 3.5 gigawatts of power, were canceled in the first 3 months of 2026 after local pushback. $85 billion worth have been canceled over the past 3 years, including small centers proposed by Amazon and Meta. Residents of Cedar Rapids, Iowa, are resisting Google's plans to build one there. Several townships in Michigan have passed moratoriums after OpenAI broke ground on a project in Saline, despite local opposition. Permissions denied. Americans are resisting data centers, partly for understandable, if sometimes misguided, concerns about the impact on their neighborhoods and the environment. For instance, the myth that AI data centers consume vast quantities of water was popularized in 2025 by a book that relied on a serious miscalculation. A mid-sized data center uses about as much water annually as two golf courses, but far less if it incorporates water recycling technology, as plenty now do. Then there are worries over power. Semi-Analysis, another research firm, reckons there are around a terawatt or 1,000 gigawatts of large-load grid connection requests outstanding across American states, nearly all for data centers. That is equivalent to almost the entire capacity of the American electrical grid, which can produce a maximum of 1,250 gigawatts. America's electricity demand averages around 470 gigawatts through the year, but peak summer demand can reach 750 gigawatts, and utilities like to maintain a 15-20% buffer above that. Moreover, only around 975 gigawatts of capacity is reliably available on demand. Ohio, now home to the fourth largest concentration of data centers in the United States, has been shrewder than most states in its approach. In July last year, the State Utility Commission passed a requirement that each month data center operators above a certain size pay for at least 85% of the power capacity they have asked to be made available, even if they do not use it, in order to reassure Ohioans they will not end up footing the bill for grid investments. This innovation became one of the ideas included in the ratepayer protection pledge the tech companies signed in the Oval Office in March. Ohio's provision is better than the pledge, for it is binding. Hillbilly Uprising. Despite all this, the Buckeye State has struggled to soothe its residents. Three-quarters of Democrats and two-thirds of Republicans in Ohio still oppose local data center development. Opposition is so great that despite President Donald Trump winning the state by 11 points in 2024, Vivek Ramaswamy, an AI enthusiast who is running to be Ohio's governor, is neck and neck in the polls with his Democratic opponent, Amy Acton. The Trump administration has means of bypassing local opposition. In March, the Department of Energy announced an enormous 10-gigawatt project in Piketon, in rural Ohio, on federal land, thereby avoiding some of the usual permitting processes. The project will be funded by SoftBank, the Japanese conglomerate run by Masayoshi Son, which will build a gas power plant to supply what would be the world's largest data center. Imagine being in an Appalachian farmer field with mud on our shoes with Secretary Lutnick, Secretary Wright, Mr. Son, and me, and all the other hillbillies, says Adam Holmes, an Ohio State representative who attended the groundbreaking. Piketon's residents are hardly squeamish. The area was home to America's nuclear enrichment program in the 1950s. Even so, Shane Wilkin, the state senator who represents that district and sits on the Ohio Legislature's Data Center Committee, is not having an easy time of it. We had the water utilities folks in here to testify, and I asked them how many data centers in Ohio have a discharge permit. One. And then I asked them a question I didn't know the answer to, which is always a risk. Have they had any violations? And he said two, for late paperwork. Mr. Wilkins says he explains to his constituents that data centers won't push up power prices because they bring their own power and they can't contaminate the water supply because they don't discharge their water. But they simply say, well, I just don't want it. And now we move on to another area, this being a sucky business, Chinese car making. Despite ferocious competition, new EV makers keep appearing in China. Next year, Dream, a Chinese business better known for its robo-vacuums, plans to start selling sleek EVs or electric vehicles.
is not the only firm branching out from small household appliances to machines that can carry an

0: entire household. Rock's Motor, which started selling electric SUVs in 2023, was also founded by a vacuum tycoon. Xiaomi, which made its name producing cheap smartphones and also makes vacuums, among other things, began selling sports cars a year later. Only 10 Chinese companies managed to sell at least 1 million cars apiece in 2025, accounting for 84% of the total. However, that share was down slightly from the year before, suggesting that the consolidation of China's EV market that industry insiders have long predicted is yet to take place. Only occasionally does an entire company collapse. Hozon Auto, which made the Neta EV brand, is in the process of doing so now. It suddenly stopped paying many of its employees last year and attracted headlines when angry staff cornered the founder at his Shanghai office, demanding their wages. Still, things look rather bleak for the industry in 2026. Overall car sales in China have been falling swiftly. In April, they were down by a fifth from a year earlier, marking the seventh straight month of decline. The central government has criticized EV makers for engaging in vicious price war since 2023. Prices started rising in May, suggesting that the industry may have started listening to the state. But BYD, the world's largest EV maker, attributes this instead to rising costs for components such as chips and batteries, which may mean margins remain under pressure. As demand falls and prices rise at home, China's car makers will become even more reliant on foreign sales, which are advancing in leaps and bounds. In April, they were up 80% year-on-year. Setting up foreign distribution networks is costly and time-consuming, but as pressure on the industry continues to intensify, foreign sales, which tend to have higher margins, will make all the difference. China's EV makers are eager to hoover them up. And now we turn to a science article, Additive Artistry. Electronics can now be 3D printed onto living tissues. It began in the 1980s as a way to quickly produce simple prototype models in plastic. These days, 3D printing, or additive manufacturing to give it its posher name, is used to make kitchen gadgets, jet engine parts, dental implants, and even some buildings. In a paper published in Science Advances, a team of researchers led by Yonglin Kong and his colleagues at Rice University in Houston, Texas, proposed another application. They have come up with a way to print electronic circuits onto delicate materials, including living tissue. The researchers hope that they could eventually lead to medical implants that wirelessly monitor the condition of their recipients, high-tech pills, and more. 3D printing circuitry is not a new idea. Nano Dimension, based in Massachusetts, for instance, prints electronics into communications equipment and medical sensors. Printers made by Optomic, based in New Mexico, build antennas directly into smartphone cases, as well as printing circuits onto touchscreens and solar panels. The process uses electronic inks that contain tiny particles of conductive material, such as copper, silver, or gold. The particles are then fused together to form a conductive pathway, usually by a process known as annealing, which involves either heating the entire product in a furnace or zapping the inks with a laser. But that approach has limits, says Dr. Kong. The heat needed to fuse the particles can damage sensitive materials, including some polymers and living tissue. It is this issue that Dr. Kong and his colleagues now think they have overcome. They have developed a way to anneal electronic links using microwaves focused into a beam smaller than human hair. The precision of the beam ensures that only the ink particles heat up, avoiding any damage to the surrounding substances. The researchers produced a special resonator to amplify the microwave energy and a tapered tip to focus the beam into a dot less than 200 millionths of a meter across. The kit is compact enough to be fitted to a desktop 3D printer. By adjusting the power of the beam, it is possible to change the microstructure of the ink. This can be used to create regions of higher or lower conductivity along the circuit, allowing some components, such as resistors, to be created within the wiring. Dr. Kong and his colleagues have plenty of applications in mind. 3D printing has already been used to make biological tissues for transplant, including heart valves and tracheas, without the need for human or animal donors. Adding circuitry could turn such grafts into wireless sensors, allowing them to monitor a patient's progress in real time, or even stimulate the activity of the organ they are printed on. As a proof of concept, the researchers have printed a strain gauge onto both a cow's femur and the sorts of polymers used in replacement knees and hips for human patients. Another idea is printing circuits onto ingestible diagnostic devices. Essentially, computerized pills, these are designed to relay information from inside a patient or carefully control the release of drugs. The researchers have even managed to print a humidity sensor onto a living leaf. The natural world, it seems, is the next canvas for additive artists. And to conclude this edition of The Economist, we turn to some book reviews. In this case, there's a picture of a Statue of Liberty, not holding a torch aloft, but in this case, holding on to a cane, presumably due to old age, as the title is When Time's Not on Your Side, Is America Becoming a Gerontocracy? The book is called Gerontocracy in America by Samuel Moyn. It is 288 pages for those who would consider reading or listening to it, sold for some $30 from Farrar, Straus, and Giroux. A new book spots a real problem and offers terrible solutions. Talk to young people in any rich country, and similar complaints pop up. Housing is not affordable at all, says Elijah Edwards, a 20-year-old attending university in Washington, D.C. Prices are ballooning up, and it seems like nothing ever makes them go down. The young want homes near where the good jobs are. But it is so hard for builders to build that legions of 20-somethings are stuck seething in their parents' basements. Could the culprit be old people? Show up to any planning commission meeting, and you can clearly see the generational divide, says Joe Gelbach, a YIMBY organizer in Virginia. Silver-haired NIMBYs oppose any new construction that might spoil their view or make parking slightly trickier. The young typically don't show up at all. If you have a public hearing on Tuesday at 4 o'clock, it's a little easier for a retiree to get there than it is for, you know, a 35-year-old working professional who's got a kid at home, continues Joe Gelbach. America is ruled by the old, argues Samuel Moyn, a Yale professor, in the book Gerontocracy in America. It is not just President Donald Trump is 80 or that his predecessor left office at the age of 82 and was palpably impaired. Mr. Moyn sees a society that privileges the elderly, blocks the young, and, quote, is more set on preservation than on renovation, end quote. When it comes to politics, he has a point. American lawmakers grow mightier with seniority, and there is no good mechanism for getting rid of them when they can no longer do their jobs. Kay Granger, a member of Congress from Texas, served despite living in a retirement home and suffering from dementia. Dianne Feinstein, a senator from California who died in office at the age of 90, often failed to understand what was going on around her. In most lines of work, people past a certain age gradually cede responsibilities and give them up entirely when they are incapable of fulfilling them, but not so in politics. The role of president pro tempore of the Senate, who is third in line for the American presidency, is traditionally given to its longest-serving member. Today, that is Senator Chuck Grassley of Iowa, who is aged 92. Even younger politicians must bow to elderly constituents who are much likelier to vote than the young. The median age of voters in America is the age of 52. More importantly, the median age of primary voters, who pick up the roughly 90% of House members whose seats cannot plausibly be won by the other party, is 65. The more boring an election is, the older the electorate tends to be, notes Mr. Moyn. As a character in Parks and Recreation put it, senior citizens are basically the only people who vote in local elections, so if you want to win, you got to get the gray vote. Throughout the rich world, politicians tend to favor the interests of the old over the young. From Brazil to France, this makes it fiendishly hard to reform pension systems. In the United States, any leader who tries is portrayed in attack ads throwing grandma off a cliff. The old have less of a stake in the future, so they prefer lower taxes to good schools or investments in infrastructure, Mr. Moyn argues. They are often untroubled by soaring public debts, since the burden of repaying them will fall on others. In 2016, President Trump cut short a briefing on how America's fiscal trajectory will eventually lead to a crisis after only 5 minutes, shrugging, "Yeah, but I'll be gone." President Trump has added more to the national debt than any president in history. In foreign policy, polls find that young people think the most important issue is a very long-term one, climate change. Old folks worry about terrorism. America now has a government that treats climate change as a hoax and talks about terrorism a lot, even slapping the label on suspected drug smugglers before sometimes killing them. This looks tough on the televisions that old people watch, but has no discernible effect on the supply of drugs. Young voters are growing disenchanted. A study by Alonso Amarales of Bocconi University in Milan finds that when political leaders are much older than the population they represent, confidence in democracy itself tends to suffer. So Mr. Moyne is right to lament the disproportionate political sway of the old, but he is on dodgier ground when describing their power in the workplace. They dominate corporations, he says, monopolizing opportunity and keeping the young in lower-paying jobs. He calls this gerontocracy incorporated, yet the most striking example he cites are from a typical industry, that of academia. Tenure makes many professors unsackable, so they cling to their comfortable chairs long after they have ceased to perform adequately. Other workplaces are not like this. As employees age and grow less productive, their wages tend to fall. Pay typically peaks in the late 40s and early 50s, when workers are experienced but still vigorous, and then gradually dwindles as they wind down towards retirement. Mr. Moyne favors mandatory retirement ages. That might make sense for judges who wield immense power and are almost impossible to fire, or airline pilots who could endanger lives as they grow less sharp. But it makes no sense for most jobs, where employers should be free to keep staff on for as long as both parties benefit. Mandatory retirement would free up jobs for the young, claims Mr. Moyne, falling for the lump of labor fallacy. It would also reduce inequality, he enthuses, because the old are richer than the young, though this is largely because they have been saving for longer. He is strangely untroubled by the fiscal consequences of forcing people to stop working while they are still able and willing to do so. The only plausible way to keep public pensions solvent, for example, is for retirement ages to rise as life expectancy does. Fiddlesticks, says Mr. Moyne. America can somehow preserve entitlement programs while shortening people's working lives. The Social Security Trust Fund is expected to run dry by the year 2032. What if old people enjoy working? Tough luck. Those who are addicted to their vocations or the drug of importance should receive help reimagining the meanings of their lives, according to Mr. Moyne. Forced retirement can be made attractive if pensioners are helped to find rewarding hobbies or voluntary work. I am from the government, and I am here to teach you pickleball. As well as kicking old people out of the workplace, Mr. Moyne would restrict their voting rights since they have a smaller stake in the outcome. One idea is to reduce the value of a person's vote after they pass retirement age, so that by the time they are 83, they have only a tenth of a vote. Another is for 18 to 25-year-olds to have two votes each. Why should everyone have an equal vote? Asked Mr. Moyne. Because democratic decency and the Constitution say so, judges would reply. Judges say the darndest things. Maybe it's because they are old. In short, Mr. Moyne spots a real problem, but offers some outlandish solutions. Congress may be a gerontocracy, but the workplace is not. Stopping silver-haired taxpayers from earning is no way to make society fairer. As the debate about AI illustrates, work gives people purpose as well as a paycheck. Forcing them to quit early is a recipe for a miserable old age. We now turn to Tome Will Tell instead of Time Will Tell, yet another parting pun here from our economist editors, the best new novels to read this summer. The Calamity Club by Catherine Stockett, a rollicking work of historical fiction set in Oxford, Mississippi in 1933. The Kindness of Strangers by Emma Garman, set in London in 1953. This accomplished debut revolves around a ragtag assortment of residents of a Victorian boarding house. Land by Maggie O'Farrell. In 1865, Tomas, a cartographer, and his son Liam travel to a remote western peninsula of Ireland to map their country for their British masters. Other People's Children by Ben Ficini. Tom has a lot to contend with. He is plagued by memories of his late father. He struggles to bond with his partner's young sons. Adding to his woes is the increasingly strange behavior of his Italian grandmother, Alma. The Things We Never Say by Elizabeth Strout. Artie Dam is a happily married man and a popular history teacher, but deep down he feels trapped by a state of dismalness and is contemplating suicide. Transcription by Ben Lerner. In this short, clever novel, an unnamed narrator conducts a magazine interview with his 90-year-old college mentor, but fails to record it. Uprising by Tahima Anam. Kusum Khan is tricked and sold into slavery on an island. And finally, Whistler by Anne Patchett. Daphne has not seen her stepfather, Eddie, since they were involved in a near-fatal car accident 44 years ago. Those all sound like exciting reads, or dare I say, listens. And now at this point, you're listening to Matthew Greenfield. We'll have to take a caesura, if not a pause. My name is Matthew Greenfield. On behalf of Cleveland Science Center Radio, I wish you all, as always, happy listening.
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2: The next is a brief poetry moment. The poem Wild Geese by Mary Oliver. Mary Oliver was winner of the Pulitzer Prize from poetry and is one of the best-selling poets in America. She is recognized as an unparalleled poet of the natural world. Mary Oliver recently died in January of 2019. Wild Geese. You do not have to be good. You do not have to walk on your knees for 100 miles through the desert, repenting. You only have to let the soft animal of your body love what it loves. Tell me about despair, yours, and I will tell you mine. Meanwhile, the world goes on. Meanwhile, the sun and the clear pebbles of the rain are moving across the landscapes, over the prairies and the deep trees, the mountains and the rivers. Meanwhile, the wild geese, high in the clean blue air, are heading home again. Whoever you are, no matter how lonely, the world offers itself to your imagination, calls to you like the wild geese, harsh and exciting, over and over, announcing your place in the family of things. This is Ellen Mayer, looking forward to being with you.

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0: 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It is a safe place to share ideas, thoughts, and feelings, as all information shared is confidential. The program gives clients the opportunity to meet and communicate with people who are dealing with similar challenges, fostering newfound hope. 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Again, that's Anthony Griffin at 216-658-4675. Staying Connected. The Staying Connected group is a monthly meeting held for 6 months for clients that have completed the Vision of Success program. Staying Connected gives clients additional opportunities to hear from speakers and receive ongoing support from their peers who are sharing similar experiences. 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
1: This is Sally Surin, and today I'll be reading from Plain Values, the Summer 2026 edition. Reconnecting Roots, words by Bella Coyne. Space, the final frontier. We have all had a moment where the night sky took our breath away. Whether visiting a planetarium, watching a film from National Geographic, or simply looking up on a clear night, space has a way of capturing our attention. Like all good American stories, our journey to the stars features a wild cast of characters. Self-taught chemists, fine arts majors, ex-Nazis, science fiction devotees, and more. But it was not for curiosity's sake that we set our sights skyward. When global security was at stake, American engineers shot for the stars and landed on the moon. Long before we transcended the atmosphere, the great unknown began just above the rooftops. On January 9, 1793, man took flight above America for the first time in a clumsy, slow-moving balloon. French inventor Jean-Pierre Blanchard flew the hydrogen gas balloon from Philadelphia to Gloucester County, New Jersey, reaching a peak of approximately 5,800 feet above the ground. There he enjoyed a bird's-eye view of our budding nation. Observers down below, including President George Washington and his four successors, focused their aspirations higher than ever before. What did that first flight inspire in the people below? Was it a desire to explore the heavens, learn about the origins of weather, secure the high ground over our fellow man, or was it something else entirely? It was not an inventor, scientist, or thrill-seeker that inspired the public to consider these cosmic aspirations. It was the father of science fiction, author Jules Verne. His 1865 novel, From the Earth to the Moon, A Direct Route in 97 Hours, 20 Minutes, imagined a moon landing a century before it occurred. The story is as thrilling as it is technical, with Verne running calculations for how to create a projectile device capable of launching a human being to the surface of the moon. While some read it as fiction, others, like Robert Goddard and Jack Parsons, took it as a challenge. Verne's work was published during the first wave of astronomical research in America. The Hopkins, Loomis, and Cincinnati observatories all professed to be oldest in the country, with qualifiers including oldest surviving, Hopkins, oldest still in operation, Cincinnati, and oldest in the country. Both Hopkins and Loomis claim the title is theirs. Between 1838 and 1843, all three observatories were erected. Hopkins was built on the Williams College grounds and evolved to accommodate the interests of its galaxy-curious students. Loomis conducted some of the earliest research on magnetism, as well as longitudinal and latitudinal measurements. Cincinnati housed the first public telescope in the Western Hemisphere. Visitors could approach Professor Ormsby McKnight Mitchell, tap him on the shoulder, and tear him from his observations, just to catch their own glimpse at the heavens. However, the observatory with the greatest measurable impact was built in 1894. Astronomer Percival Lowell built his incredible Lowell Observatory in Flagstaff, Arizona, specifically to study Mars. Lowell's theory was that Mars had once been a watery planet with sophisticated canals constructed by intelligent beings. If he could prove the existence of water on Mars, it would almost certainly guarantee the presence of life throughout the solar system. And although scientists no longer believe in that constructed network of canals, NASA's rover missions still seek answers on what sort of life the red planet could sustain. Lowell's observatory made landmark discoveries. There, the first images of other galaxies were taken, a decade before the expanding universe theory was introduced. The planet, not planet, dwarf planet we call Pluto was discovered from the Lawrence Lowell telescope. And the Lowell Observatory remained on the front lines of innovation to America's lunar expeditions and beyond. Shortly after observations began in Flagstaff, another science fiction author blended otherworldly exploration with real-world questions. H.G. Wells' The War of the Worlds, released in 1898, asked, "What if we're not the only ones out there?" The story imagines a Martian invasion on Earth, wherein humans realize they are not the top of the universal food chain. The Martian's superior technology wreaks havoc on the city of London, flattening buildings, decimating families, and cratering the cobblestone streets with ease. Readers confront their own hubris and pride alongside the protagonist. How would we feel, Wells asks, if conquest was used against us? 5 years previously, Frederick Jackson Turner gave his frontier thesis, arguing that American frontier was effectively gone. Not so for the first generation of science fiction readers. By the end of the decade, Americans were developing the technology to reach the great unknown. Both From the Earth to the Moon and The War of the Worlds guided the American imagination above and beyond the West. But did these science fiction authors predict the future? Or did rocket scientists and aerospace engineers draw inspiration from their work, making their strange and futuristic stories reality? Through the Second World War, the United States and Soviet Union were united against a common enemy. But the dropping of the atomic bomb on Hiroshima and Nagasaki signaled a shift in the relationship between the capitalist and communist giants. The staggering show of force by the United States made them a direct threat to Stalin's empire, and Truman's influence over the world threw into focus the dangers of communism. Hostility grew between the two nations, but rather than risk throwing the world into total war again, they fought their battles on the front of innovation. War correspondent Chris Hedges wrote in his book, War is a Force That Gives Us Meaning, "The communal march against an enemy generates a warm, unfamiliar bond with our neighbors, our community, our nation, wiping out unsettling undercurrents of alienation and dislocation." There could be no better description of the patriotism that seized Americans on September 12, 1962. That day, President John F. Kennedy had never been braver, bolder, or more beautiful. "We choose to go to the moon," he declared, rallying the nation by painting a perilous picture. If the Soviets controlled space, peace and security could never again reign. Rather than spin a folktale about subhuman Soviets with fangs and claws and snake eyes, rather than create a fictional villain which the heroic United States would lay low, JFK told the truth. They were already ahead of us. We had fallen behind. But the world's most advanced scientists and engineers had already been at work, right under our noses, crafting a rocket which would deliver an American citizen to the face of the moon. Why? Because it was the right thing to do. To achieve this feat, the United States needed to build a task force capable of the impossible. At the time of Kennedy's speech, only two men in the world had ever been in space. The field of astronautics was now the most fantastical career path in the world. At the iconic Johnson Space Center in Houston, Texas, Gabe McCauley, host of Reconnecting Roots, had the chance to tour mock-ups of current spacecraft and have an existential chat with a man who's brave enough to travel in them. Meet astronaut Shane Kimbrough, retired U.S. Army colonel and top five record holder for time in space of all NASA astronauts. Recently, he commanded NASA's SpaceX Crew 2 mission to the International Space Station, the longest flight of any U.S. human spacecraft. We know, you're wondering how we booked him. We're amazed as well. "What do you think it is about space that fascinates us?" asked Gabe. "Wow," laughed Shane. "Well, it's the unknown for most people, right? I mean, you don't get a chance to do that. I think we as humans have always wanted to go to the next frontier, right? We've been doing that for several decades now as an agency. NASA has. And as you've probably heard, this year, 2021 at the time of recording, some private citizens have been going up to space and getting their chance. So, it's just going to open up those doors, I think, for more people to do that. We just want to do things and see things that we haven't been able to accomplish in the past." Gabe then posed an important question. "Do you think a part of that spirit was a part of what made America the first to make it to the moon?" "Well, that's certainly part of it, I think, for sure," Kimbrough agreed. "You know, back in the 60s when President Kennedy said, 'We're going to the moon,' it wasn't just NASA, it was the entire country, honestly, that got behind it. To the American people, it could not have been simpler. For the scientists who were given less than 8 years to conceptualize, build, and launch a moon rocket, not so much. NASA estimates it took 400,000 people to make the moon landing possible, and unfortunately, there simply are not enough pages in this magazine to tell all of their stories. But we would love to highlight a few folks who made each thrust toward the moon a reality. Robert H. Goddard was a delicate, sickly boy with a marksman's eye and a wild imagination. Coming of age in late 19th century Massachusetts, he fell behind his peers in school, attracting his administrator's attention not for his mathematical genius, in fact, he performed abysmally in the subject, but for the powder rockets he exploded on school property. In 1918, he performed the first test launch on what would someday become the bazooka, a tube-launched rocket designed for military use. Unfortunately for literally only him, World War I ended 2 days after the demonstration, effectively killing the Army's interest in experimental weaponry. He was quite the underdog of his time, earning scorn and derision from all who could award him funding. That is, until he earned the respect of Charles Lindbergh, and eventually the Smithsonian. If no one else believes in you, those were two names you would have wanted on your side. In 1926, he launched the world's first liquid-fueled rocket. Goddard was a dreamer, citing H.G. Wells' work as inspiration. As a boy, he dreamt of how wonderful it would be to make some device which had even the possibility of ascending to Mars. As a man, he revisited War of the Worlds, but this time the path to the planets began at his feet. Jack Parsons of the Jet Propulsion Laboratory had a similar fascination with rocket propulsion and things that go boom. His childhood was less sleepy than Goddard's. Where Goddard was climbing trees and journaling revelations about Mars, Parsons developed an obsession with liquid-fueled propulsion. Expelled from the military school at 15, he worked to support his family, whose wealth was obliterated by the concurrent stock market crash of 1929. Parsons' job of choice was at the Hercules Powder Company, which would become the most formative chemical education he ever received. Fascinatingly, Parsons was a self-taught chemist. The reckless abandon and wild imagination which guided his life were not conducive to formal collegiate study. However, he was allotted space on the Caltech campus, the wilderness of the Mojave Desert, and eventually a small shop in a Pasadena canyon, which served as a laboratory for his discoveries on rocket propulsion. His tragic death at the age of 37 cemented him as an iconic figure, but it was his ingenuity that laid the groundwork for propelling a rocket to the moon. But astronauts couldn't land until they had a map of its surface. The breathtaking lunar maps, which provided scale for lunar calculations, were drawn by a woman named Patricia Bridges, an artist with a revolutionary technique in airbrush painting. Working for the Aeronautical Chart and Information Center to make a living after college, Bridges' technical skill and creative prowess earned her the opportunity to begin prototyping lunar maps in secret. "Other entities of the government were competing with us to get the job," Bridges told Wash U magazine, "and so I made some drawings, and by golly, we got the job." Both aesthetically beautiful and meticulously detailed, her illustrations helped astronauts understand the surface upon which they were landing. They could not get there without Wernher von Braun, former head engineer of Nazi Germany's V-2 missile program and a star of Disney's Man in Space, who later became director of NASA's Marshall Space Flight Center and chief architect of Apollo 11. Through Project Overcast, better known as Operation Paperclip, the United States government welcomed German and Austrian scientists into what was intended to be an intelligence program aimed at defeating the Japanese victory in Europe. But as the Air and Space Museum describes it, what began as a short-term advisory project quickly evolved into a program of permanent immigration. When President Kennedy set the Herculean goal of a moon landing by 1970, immigrant von Braun had become a highly respected leader at the new National Aeronautics and Space Administration. He was chosen to lead the team of designers and engineers on the Apollo program. Without him, Neil Armstrong, Buzz Aldrin, and Michael Collins would never have made it to the moon. Even with the construction of a rocket, how would the Apollo 11 team communicate from 238,855 miles away? Was it possible to create a fourth astronaut, one who did not eat, sleep, breathe, or fail? Margaret Hamilton, who created the onboard flight software for the Apollo program, believed such a feat could be achieved. Wrote Hamilton of the task at hand, "The biggest challenge, our software, was man-rated. Astronauts' lives were at stake. Because of the never-ending focus on making everything as perfect as possible, anything to do with the prevention of errors was not only not off the table, it was top priority, both during development and during real time. In fact, in writing and engineering the software that would bring the Apollo guidance computer to life, Hamilton and her team had the opportunity of a lifetime to make every kind of error humanly possible. Since they could not fly the AGC to space and experiment on it there, they had to train it to respond to everything that could possibly go wrong during the mission. Testing everything from misstep to worst-case scenario meant the crew could launch with confidence. Her brilliance and leadership made it possible for one small step for man, one giant leap for mankind, to make its way to 650 million viewers across the globe. The morning of July 20, 1969, Cape Canaveral housed 5,000 spectators for the launch of Apollo 11. Women in sunglasses sipped Coca-Cola. Men pointed their children's binoculars at the mighty rocket on the launch pad. How could we ever imagine what Neil Armstrong, Buzz Aldrin, and Michael Collins were feeling? Or the thousands of men and women inside the Kennedy Space Center, each with a vital role to play? We can never begin to understand how the successful launch of Apollo felt to each person who made it happen, but we can observe the impact it had on national unity. Any American over the age of 60 can tell you precisely where they were when the Apollo 11 crew landed on the moon. Likewise, many others can recall the terrorist attacks on the World Trade Center in the same way. The moon landing united the world in awe in a way that only tragedy has since. Instead of Apollo quenching our thirst for conquest, it only served to ignite decades of dedicated research and national unity. The brilliant minds that broadcast the impossible were now holding a Pandora's box. At the dawn of the 21st century, the International Space Station launched into orbit. Aboard the ISS, astronauts, like our friend Shane Kimbrough, live and work full-time, giving daily blood samples to study the effects of microgravity, cultivating crops, capturing and releasing satellites, conducting experiments, and more. According to Greek mythology, Artemis, twin sister of Apollo, was goddess of the moon. It is a perfect name, then, for the next wave of lunar missions following Apollo. ARES Senior Exploration Scientist Cynthia Evans was gracious enough to explain the importance of NASA's Artemis missions. "So tell me about Artemis," prompted Gabe. Beaming, Cynthia elaborated. "So right now, there are three missions that are getting staged. Artemis 1, testing out the big rocket, the space launch system that the Orion capsule sits on, and it's going to go out to the moon and back. But Artemis 3 is the one we're really, really excited about, because that's where we're going to actually land on the surface of the moon. We're going back to the moon to live and work there, to spend time there. It's not a one and done," she explained. "And so to do that, we need to develop systems, hardware, operations, procedures that allow us to live there. But it's inspirational, too. We need to make sure that we can open up space exploration for everyone. The Artemis 3 mission will put man back on the moon for the first time since 1972. And this time, the crew will explore the South Pole region. Humans will be living and working on the lunar surface, exploring the possibility of building fulfilling lives in space. Sending humanity into orbit takes great sacrifice, and while the reward is high, so is the risk. The three most infamous disasters were the explosion of the Challenger at liftoff, the disintegration of the Columbia during its final descent, and a massive fire during a pre-flight for Apollo 1. 17 precious lives were lost among those three tragedies, cementing astronauts not just as heroes, but as martyrs. If we die, we want people to accept it. We are in a risky business, and we hope that if anything happens to us, it will not delay the program. The conquest of space is worth the risk of life. Virgil Gus Grissom, one of three crew members aboard Apollo 1. "So why go back?" asked Gabe. "This is all really a stepping stone to get to Mars," responded Shane Kimbrough. Everything we're going to learn around the moon will help us eventually get humans on the red planet. As Cynthia Evans and the incredible Artemis crew prepare for their launch in 2026, they train for the long term. In this lifetime, it is very likely that we will see humans on Mars. Surely Jules Verne and H.G. Wells knew once humanity had a taste of the cosmos, it would be impossible to keep us from pursuing her depths. ICON, a Texas-based 3D printing construction company, is currently developing technology to build structures on the moon's surface, both pressurized and non-pressurized. This construction will usher in a new era of human presence in space. With the West long since won, could it be that space truly is the final frontier? And speaking of actor William Shatner, better known as Captain Kirk, is a Marvel example of a space tourist. Not an astronaut responsible for conducting research and collecting data on space, but a layman, lucky enough to travel where few have ever been. The numbers of space tourists are slowly but surely growing due to the efforts of private companies like SpaceX. But these flights raise the question, is there such a thing as flying too close to the stars? We know how humans impact the Earth. We now must choose how we are going to interact with the cosmos. What bits of ourselves are we going to leave behind? The Lowell Observatory has also taken an activist approach to astronomy, advocating for the world's first dark sky ordinances. These ordinances, now 170 strong across the United States alone, preserve the dazzling brilliance of the night sky for scientists and stargazers alike. With life perpetuating on the ISS, we can look up and know that human life is floating in orbit. American ingenuity has ensured that the terrifying darkness above us, pulsing with dark matter and the weight of nothingness, now echoes with the quiet depths of human heartbeats. The men and women who orbit us are not just national heroes, they are an example to the world of what American ingenuity can accomplish. This level of innovation has given rise to a new field of philosophy, space philosophy, the overview effect. First coined by space philosopher Frank White, refers to the experience of viewing the Earth from outside it, watching high-definition footage of the Earth at sunrise in the TV section at Costco is one thing. Watching the sunrise over the Earth while orbiting it is another. Christina Cook, space engineer, record holder for the longest space flight by a woman with a total of 328 days in space, participants of the first all-female spacewalk, and mission specialist on the recent Artemis II mission, describes the overview effect this way. The overview effect is when you're looking through the cupola and you see the Earth as it exists with the whole universe in the background. When you're on the dark side of the Earth, you actually see this very thin green line that shows you where the atmosphere is. What you realize is every single person that you know is sustained inside of that green line and everything else outside of it completely inhospitable. You don't see borders, you don't see religious lines, you don't see political boundaries. All you see is Earth, and you see that we are way more alike than we are different. Jean Blanchard did not experience the overview effect aboard his balloon in 1793. But what he did see was America from an astronaut's perspective, a nation of hope. Our country's journey to the cosmos wove through tragedy and triumph in equal measure, through forces more wondrous and mystical than space itself. We, the people, achieved the impossible, planting our flag and our faith in each other on the moon. Isabella Coyne is a writer and storyteller from Tennessee. For almost 3 years, she worked for the Battle of Franklin Trust, researching and educating on the American Civil War. In 2024, her original short, Camino, made its festival debut, earning international recognition for screenwriting. After graduating from UCLA with a certificate in feature film writing, she began pursuing a history degree at Montana State University, which she currently does full-time. Isabella was honored to be a writer's assistant on season 5 of the 2-time Emmy-winning show, Reconnecting Roots. Reconnecting Roots is a daytime Emmy Award-winning television series that explores the greatness of America by tracing American generational progress from the transcontinental railroad era to today. Visit reconnectingroots.com for more information, including video clips from the show and updates on the release of our upcoming fifth season. Trusting His Voice, The Ficker Family's Mission-Oriented Life, words by Rebecca Greenfield. "I'm just going to serve my time. We're going to do a year," he said. "I'm not even going to learn Spanish," said Aaron Ficker, quoting his father Dwayne on serving in missions. He was watching his clock, waiting to leave. But God had other plans. Now, 30 years later, Aaron and his wife Katie recount the faithfulness of God that continues to be woven through generations, communities, and countries. God can do wonders with an obedient yes, called to serve. "The mind of man plans his way, but the Lord directs his steps." Proverbs chapter 16, verse 9, NASB. What started as a short-term mission trip to Guatemala in 1996 resulted in Leslie Ficker on her knees in prayer, patiently waiting for God to work in Dwayne's heart. Both Dwayne and Leslie had been actively seeking the Lord in what he desired for their lives. Leslie was a nurse and Dwayne a corporate pilot. Surrendering to the Lord, they answered the call to go to Guatemala, although this wasn't Dwayne's desire. Being a missionary was never on Dwayne's bucket list. Purely out of submissive obedience, he agreed to go, but not in his mind. It would be no more than a year. In 1999, Leslie and Dwayne bought a bus, packed up their children, and drove through Mexico. At 18, Aaron was the oldest of the then six Ficker children. Two baby girls were adopted several years later. Crossing into Guatemala, the family began their ministry in coordination with the Bible and Literacy League, who had recently established an orphanage there. They served in the regions hit hard by the 36-year Guatemalan Civil War, Guerra Civil de Guatemala, that ended in 1996. But the Guatemalan Civil War ravaged the land. Roads were so unsafe that there would be times Aaron would have to turn off the motorbike's engine to coast down the mountain so he would not be captured by guerrillas. Regularly, roadblocks were intentionally set up to trap people. Healthcare and education were also casualties to the war. Many civilians carried rifles, and since resources were scarce, anything that crawled, flew, slithered, or could be made into a meal were used for sustenance, leaving the natural resources very depleted. In the years after the war, many fathers fled to the United States, often not returning, and the men who remained struggled with addictions and alcoholism. The family unit was a smattered reflection of the war within. By the time the Fickers had arrived, the breakdown of the family from absent fathers had spanned a few generations, which led to destabilized communities, poverty, and a lack of safety. This became one of their main areas of focus, to help bring the physical and spiritual support to the families, marriages, and children. Leslie broke her leg in 2001, sending them back to the States for several months. What they thought would result in God confirming their need to be home in the U.S. to care best for their family ended up being a pivotal moment where God confirmed in Dwayne's heart their full-time call to Guatemala and shaped in him a

education, aviation, clinics, agriculture, and worship. Aaron later became the director of maintenance for the aviation department, and both Katie and Aaron worked with stateside support staff among the people. Most of the Ficker's ministry was to the Mayan Indians, Quiche tribe, in the remote Highland Mountains, which was one of the hardest hit by the war. It was essentially enemy territory as the guerrilla stronghold of the country. The first few years, the Fickers were in pure survival mode, growing corn, a Guatemalan essential staple, and constructing buildings. God has equipped Duane with a background not only as a pilot but as a carpenter and with substantial farming experience from his upbringing. Leslie and Katie had healthcare backgrounds. Aaron and his siblings fell in their parents' footsteps, able to do a wide variety of mechanical, agricultural, agrarian, and managerial work. When Duane and Leslie arrived at the orphanage with their family, there were about 35 children at the orphanage with no running water and where witchcraft was still a common practice. In fact, on the other side of the orphanage wall was a Mayan witch doctor, and the incense from their ceremonies regularly wafted through the walls into the orphanage. For months, Aaron drove an hour round trip simply to fill a giant tank in the back of his pickup truck to provide enough water for the orphanage for the day. They were surviving. After some time, the Fickers facilitated and worked with a local man to dig a well, which had never been done in that location and was a game changer. This inspired other well-digging ventures. A couple of years into their time in the orphanage, the Lord led the Fickers to a property in a nearby town that had a house and clinic on the same site. This new property led to medical clinics, a nursing school, and eventually a hospital, allowing for education, employment, and health care in the region. Katie joined the ministry a few years after they moved to the new property as the growth was just starting. The goal has always been to support the whole family as much as possible, understanding that while there were great physical needs, the most important needs were the spiritual needs, as families were trying to put their lives back together after a long civil war that had devastated the area, Katie explained. The gospel was, and still is, shared before each clinic opening, and the Jesus movie was shared at the outreaches in more remote areas. The nursing program enabled students to get either a one-year certificate or a three-and-a-half-year degree, while also engaging in spiritual formation. In turn, these graduates began staffing the hospital to offer medical access, especially to women and children who often died from pregnancy complications. The hospital eventually grew to offer labs, procedures, dental, x-rays, and surgeries. Because there was very little government or financial support in the remote highlands, roads were often closed, crime was high, and conditions were dangerous, often limiting accessibility. Duane had an aircraft charter service background, and the Fickers realized it would be beneficial if they could incorporate airplanes to help with basic needs and accessibility. The town had an old dirt airstrip, and they purchased planes and modified them for optimal performance on the mountain runways. A heartbreaking loss. From 2013 through 2015, the ministry was really growing. Aaron, his dad, and brother were expanding flight operations, and at the same time, Katie and Leslie were also preparing to open the aforementioned nursing school that would support the work going on in the hospital. Aaron and Katie had three children under the age of four and desired to continue growing their family. In 2015, they became pregnant with twins, but very early on, at 9 weeks, the first twin died. Complications began to mount, and it became a fight for both the remaining baby and Katie's lives. At 18 weeks of pregnancy, after already having a couple emergency evacuation flights, Katie was hospitalized. The hospital was one of the best in Guatemala, but it was a 7 to 9 hour drive, or a 25 to 30 minute flight, from where they lived. Katie had a slow placental abruption over many weeks, which is typically an acute medical condition that can be fatal to both mother and child if not acted on immediately. The only way to truly resolve this is to end the pregnancy either by birth or surgery. But both Aaron and Katie found no peace in ending the pregnancy early. With every ounce of their being, they wanted to fight for their baby's life, even at the risk of Katie's. She was too medically fragile for an emergency evacuation to the U.S., and the baby was too young to be born. The baby needed to make it to 26 to 28 weeks.
However, because

0: Katie would regularly hemorrhage and need blood transfusions. Her medical team discussed options and concerns. They were connected with the top neonatologist in Guatemala, and God showed his mercy in one specific doctor, Katie recalls. He looked at us and he said, "Your baby is still fighting, and we are going to fight with him." That became the theme of the whole entire pregnancy, spoken to us from him. Prayers from their Guatemalan community, as well as churches and friends in the States, surrounded Katie, baby, and family. The Fickers felt so uniquely enveloped by the Lord's presence and love that Katie remembers saying, "The Lord has been near in the most real way we've ever experienced, and we don't ever want to lose that. Whatever it takes to remain in communion with the Lord on this level, we're here for it." Katie and baby, whom they named Gabriel, had just made it to the goal of 26 weeks when complications became fatal. The night before, Katie was in and out of consciousness but remembered praying for their situation, and God comforted her. She felt God had given her a vision of angels surrounding her at the foot of her bed. Then one angel stepped forward and held out his hand. She didn't know what it meant, but she knew it was God bringing her comfort. Within hours, things were taking a turn for the worse. They could no longer find a heartbeat for the baby, and Katie was hemorrhaging. At some point in all of this, Katie called her prayer warrior mother-in-law, Leslie, to update her on the critical turn of events. During that call, Leslie shared with Katie that as she was praying for her and Gabriel earlier that morning, she kept seeing a picture of two open hands. Leslie and Katie knew these were God's gifts of his presence in the darkest hour and confirmation he was with them. She felt like it was God saying, "I'm here, come to me." Katie was rushed to the operating room in an effort to save the baby. But Gabriel had already gone home to be with Jesus. Katie was close to death herself. She was transferred to the ICU, and the doctors were uncertain if she would make it through the night. The head physician, who had fought so hard for Gabriel, was so burdened and troubled that he stayed the night at the hospital, poring over Katie's medical chart and staying near her side. They could not understand how and why things had gone so terribly wrong, and now it became a fight for Katie. She made it through the night only to awaken to the awful reality that her baby was not there. Katie recounts her arms feeling unnaturally empty and the brokenness of such loss, while also battling such weakness, she could not even speak. But she remembers God meeting her in her weak silence, ministering her to her with his merciful presence in ways that sustained her through all the trauma. A miracle. As Katie laid in the ICU, she started to wonder if she would ever get out of this hospital where she had already spent almost two straight months. Yet God, through a young atheist resident, still ministered to Katie as he reminded her that she needed to fight with everything in her to get out of the hospital. It helped her redirect her thoughts and energies. However, by day four in the ICU, the fluid was getting worse, and they were considering reintubating and sedating her for a couple weeks just to give her lungs a rest. But God had another plan. The hospital was locked with high security, yet a random lady, whom Katie didn't know, felt called to visit Katie. The lady made it into the hospital, into the ICU, and into Katie's room without question. She even commented that it was as if she was invisible. She sat down at Katie's bed next to Leslie, who was also visiting. The lady explained how she and Katie had a mutual sister in Christ and how they and the church had been fervently praying for Katie. This woman was in the middle of a 40-day fast, had been taking communion every morning, and felt like the Lord had given her a word for Katie that particular morning and asked if she could share. The woman began praying for Katie's healing, which then turned into prayer for revival for the area of Guatemala in which they were living. They prayed against spiritual blindness and the witchcraft. When they were through praying, they took communion together, and then the woman shared the word the Lord had given her. "It is finished." Leslie and Katie were taken aback by this, as Katie had been very ill and getting worse. The ladies parted way, and Katie returned to her resting, slept through the night, and got her standard chest X-ray the next morning. Shortly after, the young atheist resident comes bursting through the door of her room with two X-rays. One was from her X-ray 2 days prior, all white with fluid covering Katie's lung, and the comparison X-ray from the morning, all black with air. The resident was ecstatic. Katie's lungs had zero fluid in them. They were astonished. The atheist resident even stated, "There is no medical explanation for this." Katie told him that it was the Lord. The hospital worked to get Katie discharged. She made it home just in time for Gabriel's memorial service, which only mere days earlier she didn't think she would be able to attend. God had miraculously healed her, even though Katie would readily admit, prior to this, she had no theological framework for such extraordinary modern-day miracles. Katie summarizes these months of such tragic loss, critical illness, and the miraculous healing by saying, "It was really hard, but the presence of the Lord was so real, and not just in a feeling way, but in a very real, tangible way. We don't ever want to lose this. We've gotten a glimpse of what it is to walk with the Lord on this level, and it's worth more than anything we could ever experience on this earth." Adoption. The Fickers were told that Katie should no longer have children, and so they begin pursuing adoption, which they had previously considered. They desired to adopt a child with special needs, but for various reasons, God closed the doors for that opportunity despite their attempts. One day, they received a call about a perfect little baby available for adoption and said yes to a Guatemalan girl. God had grown their family once more. They had to wait 2 years to apply for her U.S. citizenship, and in the middle of COVID, Aaron and Katie received a call to get their daughter to Arizona for her citizenship appointment. The Fickers packed up the family and flew to Arizona. It was not lost on them that the appointment date for their daughter was the exact same date of Gabriel's passing, 5 years apart. Their daughter's citizenship was approved, but her U.S. visa was taken away, which meant she could go back to Guatemala but would be unable to get back into the United States because the Social Security and passport offices were severely backed up due to COVID. They did not feel at peace leaving the U.S. to go back to Guatemala without a pathway for the whole family to come back and be together. While they waited for the passport, they stayed as a family in a camper near Katie's parents. As they started to realize this might be a long wait, they decided to head to the Midwest to work on some other ministry projects, thinking this would be a temporary situation. However, as doors kept closing for the plans they were making, it became obvious that God was clearly redirecting them. A new mission. A few months before their daughter's appointment, the ministry had sold two twin-engine planes that weren't the best fit for their needs in order to buy a plane better suited for the ministry needs. While in the process of training, a landing incident severely damaged the plane. It was hauled to Missionary Maintenance Service, MMS, at the Coshocton County Airport in Ohio for repairs. Fast forward a few more months, the Fickers were vagabonds from home, making plans with closed doors and seeking God on what to do. The opportunity arose for Aaron to work at MMS to repair the plane. Even though this was not what he had desired, and they had no familial connections to Ohio, they felt God's prompting peace about the move. God started opening doors quickly. They moved across the street from a Mennonite school, which was another tailored blessing to the family because, while they were in Guatemala, they had connected and worked together regularly with the Mennonite community. The school was a complementary source of support as Katie homeschooled their children while they traveled back and forth to Guatemala in the early years, and now three of their children attend there full-time. After 15 years of homesteading in Guatemala out of necessity, they were grateful as the Lord opened doors for them to be able to continue homesteading in Ohio as well. Another opportunity to adopt came when they received a call that their adopted daughter had a little brother who was also needed a family, and Aaron and Katie were led to bring him to theirs. The paperwork process required them to return to Guatemala with a few trips and ultimately a six-month stay. This was hard on the other children who had settled into school and life routines in the States, yet the Fickers knew God was behind this adoption. In January 2024, they returned to the U.S. and felt God calling their family to settle there. Their mission work was broadening in a different way. As Katie tried to understand what God was doing in their ministry and their family's lives, she desired to start missionary respite care. She wanted to start support programs and outreach to missionaries, but again, God seemed to be closing the doors. One day, she received a call from a friend at Encourage Foster Care, and it was as if a light bulb went off. God opened her eyes to see that these foster and adoptive parents were the missionaries of America, and God was calling her to serve with them. God often reaches his people through the families, through interpersonal relationships. The mission field in America may not look like selling all your possessions and moving to another country. It may look like the trench work of challenges fraught with the everyday struggle of fostering and adoption. There is a foster care world that deals with illness, poverty, broken families, disabilities, trauma, and vast complexities that need God's healing and love. God heavily impressed on Katie's heart that these missionaries were the ones that needed the support, the resources, the respite, the love, and the compassion of Jesus. Continuing kingdom work. Although still involved in the Guatemalan ministry, Katie finds herself called to the mission work of foster care and adoption. She works full-time with Encourage and enjoys connecting with other adoption and foster families and ministries such as Pure Gift of God. Erin continues to work full-time with Adonai in partnership with MMS, and the children have settled into their new lives in the U.S. They are still intricately connected with their home in Guatemala as Erin still assists with aviation training projects and program development. God has just relocated them for more missionary opportunities in the United States. It's kingdom work on different soil, yet the tilling remains in both locations. God can do mighty things with a simple yes. Each step of obedience and each act of surrender ushers his people into his sustaining presence. It is there where God can do more than can be asked or imagined. Ephesians chapter 3, verses 20 to 21. So what is God calling you to surrender? What is your next step of obedience? Maybe it is to be missionaries in your own land. Maybe you could provide respite care to foster or adoptive families. Maybe you feel Him nudging you to foster. Maybe God is calling you to take a leap of faith and adopt. The workers are few, but the harvest is plenty. Matthew chapter 9, verses 27. What is the next yes? God is asking of you. The Fickers covet your prayers. To continue to trust God that the aviation program and other Guatemala ministry programs keep growing, that the plane can be fully repaired for needs and wisdom as they serve in the foster and adoption ministry. More information can be found by checking out the ministries below, and if you feel led to support the Fickers, you can donate through Donor Fund. 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Book Review, The Notebook, A History of Thinking on Paper. Review by Felicity Fields. When I first came across this book on LinkedIn, I thought, that's either going to be fascinating or terrible. Let's find out. Not only is this book a great read, it's one of my 2 favorite books so far in 2026. The book dives deeply into the history of the notebook, how it develops over time, and how it transforms art, science, accounting, music, natural history, social history, and even patient care. The book was published in 2024, which means the last few chapters bring the notebook all the way up to the current day in terms of memory management, patient care, and even institutes where you can donate your personal journals. As someone who's absorbed a great deal of general knowledge about the history of the Renaissance in Europe, I was surprised at how many new ideas came out of this book. For example, did you know that the double-entry bookkeeping system was created in Italy? For centuries, as it spread across Europe, it was known as the Italian method, until it was so ubiquitous that it formed the foundations of Western economies as we know them today. Another new idea. The evolution of art in Renaissance Europe was brought about in part by the advent of sketchbooks. I tend to take for granted that art, and drawing lifelike figures in particular, naturally evolved over the centuries. But I never thought about how something as simple as having an inexpensive medium to practice on, paper, would fundamentally change the final art produced. Bringing the notebooks forward, I love the chapter on how volunteers were cataloging ships' navigation logs from the 1800s onward in order to build more specific climate modeling software. It would never have occurred to me to go looking for that kind of data to fine-tune a computer model, and the fact that we can use these old logs in new ways means that they aren't just sitting gathering dust in a vault somewhere. If you are the kind of person who loves deep dives into European history through the lens of a specific technology, you will love this book as I did. I can't recommend it enough. Review in one word, illuminating. Reading level, adult. Genre, history, nonfiction. Page count, 380. Book price, $19.95. Author, Roland Allen. Publisher, Biblioasis.
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4: Hi, this is Kelly reading from Reader's Digest, June/July 2026 edition. Tare the twain shall meet. Shakespeare mentioned the number 2 nearly 700 times in his plays, but he sometimes called it by another name, twain, an Old English word for two. The bard used twain 47 times, including in this line from one of his most famous tragedies. O Hamlet, thou hast cleft my heart in twain. The word largely died out over the next 300 years, though in the 19th century Mississippi, boatmen measured the river depth, would shout a warning if the river was shallower than 2 fathoms, or 12 feet. The cry, Mark Twain, when Samuel Clemens was looking for a pseudonym, he decided to borrow this boating call. Been to a destination wedding? How about a destination divorce party? Buddy moons, funeral cruises, these days vacations aren't exclusively for relaxing. They can also be an event. By Joey Green. Before her destination wedding in Seville, Spain, my cousin Sharon, an American, ordered 6 ramos, bouquets, for her bridesmaids. The local florist, hearing ramos, delivered 6 wooden oars tied with ribbon. Half the memories of destination weddings are the disasters they spawn. Take the Tuscany wedding, destination wedding, where bride-to-be shared on Reddit that she had offered to help a struggling relative with airfare. It was a nice gesture, but unfortunately, word spread, and soon a dozen family members and their plus ones also expected the couple to pay for their travel. And that's when the lovebirds decided to elope. These days, destination celebrations aren't limited to the nuptials. A recent AAA survey found that 76% of Americans planning trips in 2026 say they'll base them on life milestones like graduations and anniversaries. With that in mind, you might consider these destination celebrations for some of life's equally passport-worthy occasions. Destination divorce party. When Allison of Memphis, Tennessee finalized her divorce at age 40, her friends didn't send flowers. Instead, they handed her round-trip airline tickets to Miami. We called it my single moon, she wrote on Reddit. The 6 women arrived at their hotel where the staff greeted Allison with a just divorced tiara and sash. They toasted with alimony teenies and shot glasses printed with the slogan, take a shot, I just untied the knot. It felt silly at first, but then like a fresh start, Allison says. Especially when the concierge handed me a cupcake with a ball and chain on it, and we went clubbing until 2 a.m. Sure enough, Evite data shows that divorce party invitations have soared to a record high. Some hotels advertise divorce party packages with spa treatments and breakup playlists, including songs like I Will Survive, Since You've Been Gone, and Truth Hurts. The act of throwing a divorce party may not only serve as a ritual act to acknowledge the end of a chapter, says social psychologist Teresa Di Donato of Loyola University, Maryland. It could also reflect a way to embrace a new identity as a single person, separate from the ex. Need party favors? Walmart sells the end of an era balloons and I do, I did, I'm done banners. Etsy offers candles labeled smells like freshly signed divorce papers, and Amazon features stickers printed with so long, Mr. Wrong, and temporary tattoos that say, I never liked him. Destination funerals. To honor her father's final request, Andrea from Tucson, Arizona, researched ways to scatter his ashes in Hawaii. She discovered that Hawaii ash scatterings offer private memorial voyages in the form of sunset cruises. As a small chartered boat drifted off Oahu, a Hawaiian kahu minister began a soft chant while his assistant lifted a conch shell to his lips and blew a long, echoing blast. Family members cast biodegradable leis and flower petals that floated gently on the water, and the kahu released monarch butterflies. A sunset dinner on deck completed the evening. They took care of everything, from food to drinks to booking the ukulele player, Andrea recalled on TripAdvisor. Cruise lines like Royal Caribbean now quietly offer sea burials with private ceremonies on deck, provided you bring the required paperwork, death certificate, and cremation certificate. The ship is at least 3 nautical miles from shore, per EPA regulations, and the ashes are contained in a biodegradable urn that is tossed into the sea. No literal scattering of ashes is allowed, as other cruise guests frown on Grandpa's ashes fluttering into their Mai Tais. Doreen de Villavia from Apopica, Florida, honored her husband this way and found the process smoother than she expected. A ship's officer led her small group to a lower deck, where she tossed the urn into the wake as sunlight shimmered on the water. 2 days later, she posted on Cruise Critic that she received a certificate marking the exact longitude and latitude of the burial at sea, a touching memento of a serene farewell. She is not alone. Nearly 6 in 10 Americans have attended a funeral in an unusual setting, according to the National Funeral Directors Association. Some choose to scatter loved ones' ashes in Yosemite Park, permit required. Others march to a ceremony in a jazz funeral procession through the streets of New Orleans. Cultural anthropologist Anita Hanning, author of The Day I Die, says she sees destination farewells as part of a larger trend of families transforming traditional funeral rites to something more personalized and individually curated to match the spirit of the departed. Which brings us to the stellar goodbye. Celestia's Memorial Spaceflights hosts launches of cremated remains at Vandenberg Space Force Base in California. When the company blasted the ashes of Star Trek's James Scooty Doohan into orbit, his widow, Wendy Doohan, described the experience as surprisingly joyful. You just know that they are somewhere yelling, Yahoo! Destination Buddy Moon. A tropical honeymoon turned awkward quickly when one newlywed discovered an unexpected surprise waiting in the resort lobby. Her husband's best friend and his wife. As she expanded on Reddit, her husband had secretly invited them. The honeymoon trip quickly morphed into a group trip, shared excursions, group dinners, and zero intimacy. When the angry bride finally confronted her oblivious groom, he shrugged and suggested they could take a private trip another time. The buddy moon turning a romantic, once-in-a-lifetime getaway into a traveling circus has become increasingly common. A survey conducted by Prezola, a UK-based wedding gift list service, showed that 14% of engaged couples consider the idea. Some newlyweds are shunning the once sacred honeymoon because so many couples now live and travel together before marriage. They see their shared honeymoon as a way to extend their wedding celebration into one long, happy, ever-after party. Historically, the real purpose or goal of a honeymoon is for the couple to connect and spend quality time alone, says relationship expert Terry Orbirch, PhD author of 5 Simple Steps to Take Your Marriage from Good to Great. And honeymoon is the time to bond and remind each other of why they married in the first place. But today's couples, she says, are oriented towards making the celebratory fun last longer. After putting so much work, time, and money spent into the wedding, they want to celebrate with everyone to keep on going. Of course, inviting friends or relatives to join a conjunctural escape tends to escalate for better or worse, to decidedly worse. Group honeymoons reportedly often backfire when friends party late, forcing the couple to choose their posé for or each other. Relatives wrest control, or the newlyweds pretend to have food poisoning just to get some time alone. Yet the appeal persists, and with privacy cut from the guest list, just married no longer means do not disturb. Destination birthday, gone wrong. On TikTok, a young woman named Lizzie shared a video of the moment she surprised her mother with airplane tickets to Bucharest for her birthday, an idea sparked by hearing her mom say that she wanted to go there. Lizzie expected tears of joy. Instead, her mother just looked confused. Turns out her mom had actually said she wanted to book a rest, not a foreign vacation. But instead of a quiet weekend at home, she was suddenly packing for Romania. Destination birthday celebrations sound great in theory. You travel somewhere fabulous, toast another trip around the sun, and post pictures on social media just to make all of your other friends jealous. What could possibly go wrong, besides everything? According to People, one anonymous woman's 40th birthday plans backfired after she asked her friends to join her for a week-long Caribbean vacation costing more than $5,000 per couple. When the group refused to take out second mortgages just for the privilege, she gave them the silent treatment, so much for returning 40 gracefully. If you're invited to a celebration outside of your budget, personal finance expert Aaron Lowry, author of Broke Millennial Talks Money, suggests go with the compliment sandwich, start with the positive, state why you can't go, and then end up with an alternative. It could look like this. I absolutely want to celebrate with you, but unfortunately taking a trip just isn't in my budget right now. Let's do happy hour or dinner when you get back and you can tell me about the trip. Of course, not everyone gets the memo. People reports that another woman suggested a trip to Asia for her 23rd birthday, but when her friends found that too expensive, they planned a cheaper getaway for the same weekend without her. Destination midlife crisis trip. Mid-age. A time of self-reflection prompted by the realization that too many birthdays can kill you. At age 45, retired Navy veteran Nick Cush didn't buy a shiny sports car, the standard midlife crisis splurge. Instead, he chose thermal gloves and Arctic boots. A few months later, he was skydiving over Union Glacier, 690 miles from the South Pole, with a team of fellow veterans on a mission to freefall over all 7 continents in 7 days. And they wound up doing it in 6 days and 6 hours, a new world record. Antarctic Logistics and Expeditions organized the team's first leap. The outfitters also offered a week-long package that includes tent camping on the polar plateau and, for most thrill seekers, a heart-pounding $36,000 price tag. The minus 25-degree wind chill put a deep freeze on any regrets about aging. Only a handful of people on Earth can say they've skydived over Antarctica. Says Cush, "My biggest fear isn't dying. It's being stuck to a recliner when I'm 85. Cush and his teammates' adventures raised money for Folds of Honor, a charity that provides scholarships for families of fallen or disabled service members. When you retire from the military, everything stops," says Cush. "You've got to find a new mission. I realized I can still live a great story, and that's what I'm trying to do. Experiencing early signs of an aging body in middle age may awaken a desire to get started on one's bucket list," says psychologist Margie Latchman, a professor at Brandeis University. Indeed, the marketing firm Grandview Research reports that travelers in their 50s now make up 26% of adventure tourism market, and adventure companies are crashing in on the midlife itch, selling high-risk, high-budget escapes to travelers eager to prove that they've still got what it takes, plus ibuprofen and heating pad. An Australian outfit, literally called Midlife Adventures, runs long-distance motorcycle treks through Mongolia, India, and Nepal, pitching them as unforgettable experiences for 40 to 70-year-olds with time, money, and desire to step beyond their norm. Destination tastings. Nowadays, foodies venture far beyond Napa Valley for wine tours. Kentucky for bourbon pilgrimages, and Portugal for olive oil tastings. Pickelsberg is something you have to attend at least once in your life, says Lori of Hanover, Maryland, who visited the multi-day pickle festival in Pittsburgh with three friends. The event features everything from pickle ice cream to pickle beer, pickle-themed Christmas ornaments, a pickle-eating contest, and pickle bobbing. Lori and her group sampled pickle margaritas, fried pickles, and pickle fudge, a funky blend of tang, salty, perplexing. Attendees can also ride a bucking mechanical pickle under a gigantic pickle-shaped balloon. One YouTube reviewer called Picklesburg an experience I will always relish. What we eat and drink can bring us joy, says Cheryl Stanley, a senior lecturer at Cornell University's Peter and Stephanie Nolan School of Hotel Administration, and traveling so we can attend our so we can expand our knowledge about a place, food, or beverage, or to meet a cheesemaker or sake producer, can take that joy to the next level by creating lasting memories. In Waikiki, Hawaii, the Spam Jam Festival celebrates the state's favorite canned meat with spam tacos, spam sushi, and spam wontons, drawing tens of thousands of devoted fans. If you're looking for creativity, this is it, commented Tiffany from Fairfax, Virginia, on Yelp. I'm a food explorer, so I wanted to try all the unique spam offerings. And I'll admit, I didn't really like most of them, she confesses, although she concedes that the Spam Wellington was pretty good. Some tastings veered towards outright daring. In Wiscasset, Maine, the annual sustainable supper with edible insects at the Maine Tasting Center begins with a cocktail hour featuring drinks like an Oaxacan margarita rimmed with crushed toasted agave worms. Rather than a formal hors d'oeuvres, guests nibble on a toasted grasshopper and roasted crickets. A four-course dinner features dishes like mealworm dumplings with beetle chili crisp, and the event ends with with party favors of insect-based sweets, including scorpion suckers. One guest, Sam Chateau of South Portland, Maine, says the ants specking the cornbread looked like poppy seeds. And then came the real test. A taco with beetles and mealworms was visually intimidating, he says. There was no mistake that you were eating bugs. So, how were they? Great, says Chato. They may have added a crunch, but in reality, that faded into the background. When all is said and done, it's not a matter of taste. It's a matter of place and how far you're willing to go. Welcome to the inaugural Dad Games. From grocery bag dashes to diaper change races, competitive games at the first time event had 250 fathers showing off their skills and bonding over their experiences. By Sophia Solano from The Washington Post. Dawn Alley trained decades for this moment. It finally came 21 years later in a Maryland parking lot. The event, One Trip Grocery Bag Challenge. The goal, carry 15 shopping bags and a case of water inside from the trunk of an SUV in a single journey. His competition, two representatives from other teams made up of dozens of fellow fathers. Alley, whose children range in age from 3 to 21, is the kind of dad who goes to all of his kids' sports practices and who loves competition. The tedious act of transporting groceries from the car to the kitchen is a matter of personal pride. So when the rest of his team had finished shoving cereal boxes, cans of beans, and bottles of juices into canvas totes and throwing them in the back of the car, he gathered all the items he could and took off towards the doors. Because of a technical error, the teams had to redo their attempts. Allie's teammates doubted whether he could replicate his first performance, which had ended in a sliding finish and bloody knee. I got four kids, and you think I got no energy? He told them. I got nothing but energy. This was the inaugural Dad Games, a competition series developed to celebrate and the contributions of fathers and male role models in the home. Allie was one of 250 participants who came to an Upper Marlboro, Maryland church last August to fight for the title of Dad of Dads, a designation attained by winning events like the Diaper Change Challenge and the Wiffle Ball Home Run Derby. They were supported by their partners and kids, who, with a tiny black and white striped shirts and stopwatches around their necks, refereed many of the events. The event also came with prizes, including a $250 DC Improv gift card for the winner of the Dad Joke Battle and a signed Stephen Curry jersey for the winner of Trash Can Basketball. But organizers hoped the games would also signify an ongoing fight for community recognition and connection among fathers in an era of isolation and loneliness. Take the competition seriously, Dad Games founder Joshua Dubois said during his opening remarks. Yourself? Not so much. We don't need anyone yelling at a 7-year-old referee today. And with that, the games began. The idea to create Olympic-style test of fatherhood came from the end of the NFL season. Dubois' group of friends looked away from the television of the barbershop in Washington, D.C., where they'd watch Sunday night games and realized that no more football meant no more weekly hangouts. They started discussing ways to stay connected. Meanwhile, Dubois began noticing that his wife was part of more intentional parenting communities than he was. WhatsApp groups for the moms at their kids' schools and Instagram communities of parents sharing tips. Why didn't fathers around him have a place to gather and talk about parenting? It was a bit of a push from her being like, well, if that doesn't exist, create it, Dubois says. The idea for the Dad Games emerged through discussion with Dubois' fraternity brothers and prayer groups. The venture is now a registered nonprofit in Maryland, but it wasn't Dubois' first spin in the fatherhood programming space. During President Barack Obama's administrations, Dubois held the Office of Faith-Based and Neighborhood Partnerships at the White House, where he helped the president launch fatherhood initiatives like national education tours, mentoring programs, and the nonprofit My Brother's Keepers. Dubois said that he has found a passion for working in the men's mental health space. Men tend to self-select into loneliness, into isolation, and assume that no one wants to hear about their problems, he says. They feel like they've got to navigate this thing called life alone. Dubois intends to take these games on the road. He and the organization's volunteers have already brought the Dad Games to Atlanta, and they hope to host it in Nashville, Los Angeles, and other cities across the United States, as well as hold a National Dad's Games Championship competition. To Dubois, it's all about a part of an effort to combat that loneliness and to help and the help with the help of homemade slime and lots of crumpled paper aimed at trash can bins. When you get something wrong, you're wondering if you're the only person who got that wrong, he says of fathering. When you feel the joy of getting something right, you want somebody to celebrate that with. Or, you know, my kids just struck out 3 times in a row at T-ball, and it's hard to strike out at T-ball, so they're really bummed. So those are the kinds of conversations you want to have with other dads. After the conclusion of many raucous rounds of trash can basketball, a game involving crumpled paper, waste baskets, and a ticking clock, the men moved on to Dad Joke Battle. They climbed the stairs to a stage, grabbed the mic with the swagger of any stand-up comic, and delivered a spit-fired stream. What was the one-legged man doing at the ATM? Checking his balance. Did you hear about the restaurant they opened on the moon? The food was great, but it had no atmosphere. How does a man satisfy his wife in bed? That line, Dubois leaped in with the gusto of a dad catching on teetering cup, covered the microphone with one hand and asked the competitor where this joke was going. This was, after all, a family-friendly event. They consulted. Finally, the audience got the punchline. By sleeping on the couch. Nana Freuda Agyeman, a New Jersey father of two visiting family in the area, wasn't planning to join this competition. But his 12-year-old son begged him to do it. I do it for my kids, he said from the stage, before a one-liner about nacho cheese. I push them out of their comfort zone, and they push me out of mine. All the participants' kids seemed to yell in unison when the diaper change challenge got underway. With dozens of dads stacked diapers with piles of infant onesies, the objective was to be the first one to change and dress a plastic baby doll. Amid the human kids' shouts, many of the dads cheered for one another. Sometimes you can lose yourself or not feel appreciated, says Terry Mundell, a father of two from Lanham, Maryland. But to him, this event felt like pouring in each other's cups right now and showing appreciation for one another. Meanwhile, at the Slime Chief battle, Dubois' 7-year-old daughter, Ondelade, stuck her fingers into dozens of jars filled with thick, sparkly goop. It's not sticky, but it's not perfect, she declared from the judge's table. Not stretchy, but great creativity. This kid is brutal, called out one competitor. On the other side of the room, fathers competed in a daughter's hairdo face-off. Matt, tasked with prepping mannequin's hair for a day at school. As the judges came around, one dad finished wrangling his doll's strands of twists and plucking loose tufts out of the brush he had used before they could see it. Toward the end of the five-hour event, organizers realized that the point system they had devised to determine a champion didn't account for the competitors who had to leave midway for their sports practices and birthday parties. No dad of dads was crowned that day, but the dads didn't seem to mind. Back on the battlefield between rounds of the one-trip grocery challenge, men chatted, laughed, and discussed their kids' sports team and hobbies. One took off his baseball cap and placed it on his waddling son's head, shielding his big round eyes from the sun. Another lifted his daughter high in his arms and spun it in a wide circle. She giggled as the yellow tulle on her dress floated around her. It's great to see fathers out here interacting and then having our kids out here watching us do things together, said Rodney Anderson Jr. A few minutes later, he had been showered with pats on the back and handshakes when he won the challenge, along with the prize of grocery store gift cards for his team. As Anderson spoke, his toddler hung off his calf. All positivity, right? It's really about being that role model. My Wish for America, a special collaboration with the New York Historical. On our country's 250th birthday, imagine a big cake with millions of candles, each representing a wish. Now imagine that one of those candles is yours. What is your wish for America? The New York Historical asked that all-important question, and more than 10,000 people in all 50 states and Washington, D.C. shared their best thoughts for our nation's future. Curated by Jody L. Rodlina. Inspiration. My wish is for America the Beautiful to forever stand as that shining light on a hill. Honesty plus opportunity plus hard work equals success. Our nation still provides us with everything we need to when we try. Tuna from Idaho. Thank you, America, for all the glorious songs and sights and sounds. Keep making your music. Teach the children. Stay strong. Rocky from New York. Gratitude. America, thank you for the freedom to live and love in the beautiful land we call home. Alexis from South Carolina. Patriotism. Happy 250th birthday, America. I wish for patriotism to increase among young people. I wish for an end to poverty and homelessness. Stephanie from Tennessee. For Americans to learn to love this beautiful nation, even if you don't like the guy or gal in charge. For all, whether Democrats or Republicans, to come together as one and be Americans first before we are anything else. Val from California. Community. I wish we could return to celebrating learning and knowledge by supporting our libraries and museums. I wish that we could return to making communities and the acceptance of others, even if they are different. Morgan from Alaska. On this, America's quarter millennium anniversary, I wish the American people more social interaction with your neighborhoods and countrymen while cutting down dramatically on social media. Wesley from Illinois. Democracy. A thriving democracy, healthy public debate, strong and independent press, and the relentless pursuit of the enduring ideals of liberty, justice, and the equality for all. May we keep working together to make the dream real and honor our shared humanity. Kristen from Michigan. I pray that we return to the desires of our forefathers and their intentions to create one nation, under God, indivisible, with liberty and justice for all. Bonnie from Arkansas. I wish for democracy to shine bright in the country. I plan to be part of the solution. Gary from Connecticut. Service. I hope that we will restore faith in what used to be known as public service, that is, elected representatives serving all the people. Not self-service, not for personal financial gain or power, for the benefit of the people. Jennifer from Washington, D.C. The problems we currently face can only be resolved if we work together. The people of America have always joined together to resolve conflict. Let's do it now. Sherry from Florida. Hope. That we are actively pursuing big, bold, aspirational futures that are worthy of our children and their children and the generations to come. Care from Maryland. Equality, for women to be paid equally. Evie from Ohio. I wish for world peace, kindness, and serenity for all. Ellen from Texas. My hope is for an America where everyone is respected for their talents, gifts, and intelligence, where we proudly support the Constitution of the United States as the best example of democracy, a diverse, equitable, and inclusive country. Barbara from Virginia. Togetherness. I love the idea of a huge neighborhood potluck, representing all culinary traditions and backgrounds that represent the great American melting pot. Maylee from Utah. My wish for America is that everyone respect and appreciate our differences to unite us and not divide us. We are stronger together. Let us work together for a common good of all. Tom from Pennsylvania. I hope that we can become more accepting of everyone's differences and make room for everyone to be safe and accepted. Chris from New Hampshire. Onward. The past merely informs our future, which is destined to be great if we can look courageously forward, acknowledging the power that comes from our diversity and differences. Melanie from Maine. Happy 250th birthday, America, land that I love. The best is yet to come. Michelle from New Jersey. Tuner, starring Leo Woodall and Dustin Hoffman. A pretty pitch-perfect thriller. Nikki White, Leo Woodall, is a soft-spoken former keyboard virtuoso who can no longer play because of his hypersensitivity to loud noises. Now, he wears special earphones and works all over the New York City as a loyal assistant to charming piano tuner Harry Horowitz, Dustin Hoffman. But after his mentor falls ill and runs up hefty medical bills, White reluctantly agrees to put up his highly developed audio superpowers to use in a dangerous new business, cracking safes. Though White eventually wants out, "I'm just a tuner, man," he tells the gang of crooks dependent on him, dependent on every twist of his wrist, his desperation constantly gets the best of him. Not only does the tension build to a satisfying and surprisingly

0: lived by Cameron Cusimore, Lewis Pullman, a loner decades to her junior, who is in search of his long-lost father. Little did the two realize that the wise and wary octopus is listening in on all of their conversations. And Marcellus concludes, via narration voiced by Alfred Molina, that all they need to do is break free of their respective confines to embark on new journeys. Based on the novel by Shelby Van Pelt, this heartfelt tale shows how establishing connection restores the soul. Streaming on Netflix May 8th, MR. Whistler by Ann Patchett. Who is your favorite person? If you're lucky, you see them often. It's been almost 45 years since Daphne Fuller's beloved stepfather, Eddie Triplett, uncharacteristically left without a word. Suddenly, there he is, in the same gallery as her in the Metropolitan Museum of Art. The old unfolding of their new relationship as they reacquainted as adults and discover still kindred spirits is juxtaposed with flashbacks of 1980s when a snow car wreck changed it all. Author Ann Patchett's love of books breathes through Daphne and Eddie, both aspiring novelists as they rewrite the story of their fractured family. Jody L. Rohlena. American Rambler by Isaac Fitzgerald. In this memoir meets local adventure tale, Isaac Fitzgerald follows the steps of folk hero Johnny Appleseed, real name John Chapman, who wandered the Ohio River Valley region at the turn of the 19th century, sowing seeds in a kind of frontier gospel. Along the way, Fitzgerald chances on an Amish racing buggy, a phantom dog, and a giant Appleseed statue inside an Indiana H&M. But the story is deeper than just a lighthearted tribute. It's a raw but honest exploration of community, faith, and patchwork of ideals and contradictions that make up modern American. Liebes Ray. Liar's Creek by Matt Goldman. Clay Hawkman left his rural Minnesota town to pursue a professional soccer career abroad and to escape his strained relationship with his sheriff father, Judd Hawkins. Years later, Clay returns with his preteen son and new skills, thanks to a dangerous clandestine side gig that came in handy when his beloved Uncle Teddy disappears. Clay must work with his now-retired father to find out what happened to Teddy, all while repairing old familial wounds. It's a twisty mystery set against the gorgeous woods and streams of Minnesota, from an Emmy-winning TV writer-turned-novelist, Amy Riley. Quotable quotes. Go to couples therapy before you need it. Manny Jacino, actor and cosmetologist. Obstacles are just the world's way of asking how much do you want this? The greatest limits you'll ever face are the ones you quietly agree to. Fiji Simo, tech entrepreneur to graduates of the HEC Paris Business School. I always pitch to my strengths, right? I never pitch to your weakness. If a guy is good on cutters, then we're going to have to see who's better today. CC Sabathia, baseball legend in GQ. People used to say, if I was a millionaire. Now they say, if I was a billionaire. I always say to these people, do you know how much a billion is? And they really don't. A couple of years ago, I heard the word trillion. No one should ever use that word unless they are an astronomer. Fran Lebowitz, writer in The Guardian. Sometimes you have to wear the costume before it becomes the clothes. Lucy Dacus, musician on the podcast Las Culturales.
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0: 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Again, that's Anthony Griffin at 216-658-4675. Staying Connected. The Staying Connected group is a monthly meeting held for 6 months for clients that have completed the Vision of Success program. Staying Connected gives clients additional opportunities to hear from speakers and receive ongoing support from their peers who are sharing similar experiences. 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And now it's time for Essence Magazine.

Essence, Fall and Winter Issue, a love letter to 2026. Consider this your official heads up. Our fall/winter issue is a little different. You might be flipping through these pages wondering, wait, what happened to September and October, and November and December? While we combine our last two issues of the year into one full and beautiful send-off, why? Because Essence is stepping boldly into the future. Starting in 2026, we'll be publishing 4 issues a year. Yes, less often, but definitely more elevated. Think more pages, more intentional storytelling, more quality content. Instead of a quick 90 pages, you'll be treated to a richer, more expansive book every time. Because here's the truth. We value and respect print deep. We've held onto it longer than almost anyone else. But if you want Essence to keep thriving for another 55 years as the only major publication speaking directly to Black women, then we have to evolve. Tech first, future forward. Transforming without ever losing our stance, our mission, or our voice. So in many ways, this issue is the last of its kind. And what a way to close the chapter. We've got the incomparable Brandy and Monica, two legends, two sisters in song, sharing the cover as they prepare to bless us all with a joint tour that's been decades in the making. Talk about full circle moments. We've also stacked this book with Marlon Wayans, Drewski, and Olympian Jordan Chiles. And because it wouldn't be winter at Essence without some heat, we're unveiling our 2025 Sexiest Men of the Moment, Boston Celtics star Jaylen Brown, actor-musician Rome Flynn, and singer-songwriter Leon Thomas, all tied to our inaugural Grooming Awards. On top of that, we're presenting our annual holiday gift guide so you can stop scrolling for ideas, plus a New Year, New Me package designed to set you up right for 2026, because it's going to be here before you know it. If this feels like a transition, that's because it is. But it's also a celebration, a love letter to where we've been and a promise of where we're going. As Toni Morrison once said, if you surrender to the air, you can ride it. And trust, Essence is flying. Nandy Howard. When Jordan Chiles answers our Zoom call, she's glowing. She has just moved into her first home, juggling boxes and press tours with the same bright spirit that carried her from the Olympic podium to the cover of Sports Illustrated. I finally found my safe space, my circle, she says, exhaling into the moment. I've just been really enjoying life. That's all I can really say. Just enjoying life. Enjoying the ability to wake up every morning and just, you know, thank God for waking up another day. And continuing to push for dreams and goals that I have. It's a glimpse into where she is today. Settled, softer, and more grounded than the spunky gymnast the world saw at the Tokyo and Paris Olympics. Now 24, with the New York Times best-selling memoir, I'm That Girl, Living the Power of My Dreams, and a UCLA return under her belt, Chiles is writing the next chapter, one that extends far beyond medals. When asked what joy looks like for her right now, Chiles doesn't hesitate. Peace. Waking up and not feeling like I have to carry so much weight on my shoulders. Allowing myself to breathe. It's a striking reflection from someone who has carried the expectations of a nation. She was just 20 when she stepped into the Tokyo Olympics, hoping to secure silver for Team USA, alongside her close friend Simone Biles. Paris 2024 was supposed to be her coronation. Team gold with Biles and Sunisa Lee, plus a historic all-black podium on floor exercise. Instead, she was stripped of her bronze medal after a late score inquiry, a ruling that still feels cruel for an athlete who had delivered the performance of her life. But Chiles refuses to let any one score define her. She's pursuing legal avenues to reclaim the Olympic bronze medal, and she's living out the very persistence that mirrors her message. If Tokyo was about stepping up,
and Paris was about resilience. Today is about healing. I'm learning I don't always have to be in survival mode, she explains. The gymnast who once electrified arenas with her firecracker energy is embracing something new. She calls it her soft-girled era. I was always seen as this ball of energy, she says, a smile breaking across her face. But now I'm all simplicity, calmness, and softness. I'll be 25 next year, and that doesn't mean I'm any less me. It just means I'm growing. That evolution is at the heart of where Chiles stands today. Still an Olympic medalist, still a dazzling floor performer, a culture shifter and a devoted sneakerhead, but also a young woman writing her own definitions of strength, sisterhood, and success. She's learning to slow down and appreciate the life she's building off the mat. I didn't get to do a lot of stuff when I was younger, she says. So establishing this now, as I'm older, it's a once-in-a-lifetime opportunity. Part of that healing has come from the bonds of sisterhood she has built, both inside and outside of the gym. Her bond with Simone Biles has been well-documented. But Chiles lights up when talking about other unexpected connections that also keep her grounded. Normani, oh my gosh, she says with a laugh, recalling a recent conversation with the singer. She literally looked at me and says, girl, I know exactly how you feel. And it was like, wow, somebody outside of gymnastics sees me. That was so special. It was those moments that remind her that she's not alone in navigating the pressure of being young, black, and brilliant on a public stage. Community is everything, she says. It's what keeps me whole. And the moment she realized that she would be okay after the Paris heartbreak, I would probably say when I got to do my Sports Illustrated 60th anniversary swimsuit issue, celebrating my body and my confidence on my own terms, she reflects. That was one time where I was finally just like, wow, people are still supporting me. That experience, she says, taught her how to release what she couldn't control. Her book helped too. Writing her memoir meant reliving childhood trauma and emotional scars left by a coach early in her life. For the first time, she opened up about the darker chapters of her life. For Chiles, strength now meant honesty. There were days I just sat there crying, she admits. It was hard, but it was freeing too. Because you can't heal what you keep hiding. Her honesty has struck a chord with readers, and especially with young black women who see themselves in her willingness to speak the truth out loud. Today, Chiles is back competing for UCLA, but her vision stretches further. Beyond the gym, I'm really venturing out into different worlds, she says. She quotes Megan Thee Stallion with a grin. This year, I did my big one. Next year, I'm going bigger. Perhaps her proudest venture yet has nothing to do with her medals. Chiles has built Shiro, a mentorship collective for young athletes, activists, and dreamers who are navigating sports and self-discovery. Shiro is my heart, she says. I don't want others to go through the same struggles and pain as I did without support. Let's strive for greater together. I want girls to know they don't have to choose between being strong and being soft. You can be both. This season isn't about medals or milestones for Chiles. It's about moving at her own pace, savoring her becoming, and holding her loved ones close. It's about chasing the power of her dreams while protecting her voice and identity, even in spaces where others might question her belonging. During our conversation, she couldn't stress enough that wearing a crown is not about standing on podiums, but about knowing that you are that girl, no matter where life places you. After years of chasing perfection, Chiles is embracing a different rhythm, one rooted in gentleness, trust in herself, and the reminder she carries with her every day. You are enough, just as you are. Don't ever let the world make you believe otherwise. In those words, you can hear both the survivor and the dreamer, the athlete and the woman. The girl who grew up under the bright lights and the one learning to light her own way. Jordan Chiles is still flipping, still fighting, still rising, still shining, but on her own terms now.
and that just might be her greatest routine yet. Marlon Wayans is him. Our brother on the big screen shares his thoughts on art, film, and his unwavering sense of purpose. God put me there for a reason, and I'm going to fulfill that. By Okla Jones III. The world is watching Marlon Wayans. That's been true for a while. On May 20th, 1999, The Wayans Bros aired its final episode. But even after 5 seasons of laughs and unforgettable moments, plus a return by the Temptones that rivaled any musical group out there, the iconic sitcom wasn't afforded a proper send-off. Though disheartening, its abrupt cancellation wasn't uncommon, especially for television shows that featured black talent. For Wayans, one of the show's writers and its co-star, this wasn't a door closing. It served as a window, providing access to endless possibilities. "You know what's funny," he says, when I express my disdain for the show's premature end some 26 years ago. "I'm happy it happened that way. It created an opportunity for me and my brother to do a great movie, the final episode. And when we do our Wayans Bros special, I'm not going to sit around and just talk about the nostalgia of the show. We're going to do the last episode." This is the essence of Marlon Wayans. Always seeing life's trials and tribulations and obstacles as an opportunity to create something new, something beautiful for the world to experience. This mindset began in him at an early age. It was cultivated within the walls of his family's unit in New York City's Fulton Projects. As the youngest of his 10 siblings and a member of the heralded Wayans clan, Marlon was always an observer, building on the foundation that was laid before him, but never afraid to forge his own path. "I got to watch what they did and assess what they could have done better," he explains. "But I think in order to become a trailblazer yourself, you can't just follow footsteps. You have to create your own. I've been fortunate to watch so much success and be a part of so much success, and to understand that there is no failure, and at the end of the day, there's no real bad choice. God's going to lead you exactly where you need to be. Sometimes there's choice A and choice B. Choice B is just taking you the longer route. Choice A may be the shortcut. Either way it goes, that journey is between you and God, but you're going to get where you're going, as long as you don't give up." Resilience is Wayne's central theme on the path to mental, physical, and emotional prosperity. It has also been pivotal in the success of this talented multi-hyphenate. He has led shows like Funniest Wins and his self-titled sitcom, and he has left his stamp on a bevy of notable works, such as In Living Color, White Chicks, and G.I. Joe, The Rise of Cobra. The demand for Marlon Wayans is as high as ever. What exactly is he planning on doing next? Well, whatever he wants. Wayans has been in the entertainment industry for 35 years, and around it his entire life. So for humility to be one of his most prominent character traits says a lot about how he was brought up. Unless you've been under a rock, you've probably seen Wayans' commanding presence on Drink Champs, or his introspection while chatting with Jennifer Hudson, or his take on the importance of family alongside his brother Damon on the podcast IMO with Michelle Obama and Craig Robinson. In all of these conversations, he's talking about other people rather than himself, specifically his parents Elvira and Howell Wayans, who passed in 2020 and 2023 respectively. For Wayans, it has always been important to honor the legacy of his mother and father, not just by his words, but by his actions. And you can fully understand the people that his parents were by the person he is and how he carries himself. Your parents prepped you for certain moments in your life, and it's like, were you listening? He reflects. Did you really listen to their instruction? How did you show up after their passing? You either show up broken, or you show up as a pillar with strength. And when my parents passed, I made it a point to show up like they raised me, with strength and resilience.
not as a broken baby, but as a man. In 2024's Good Grief, the actor delved deep into the trauma he felt regarding his parents' deaths, and how laughter helped him navigate it. This show was filmed at the famed Apollo Theater. Wayans used it to help himself heal from heartbreak, and he also showed millions how to use humor as a coping mechanism. He gave his late parents the greatest farewell possible in what many feel is his most vulnerable work to date. During our Zoom conversation, a moment of serendipity is arising. "Hold on one second," Wayans says before briefly walking off camera. "Be a good girl. I love you. I'll see you later, okay?" Wayans, himself now a father of three who is working from home that day, pauses to speak with his two-year-old daughter. Amid all the accolades, the accomplishments, and the demanding lifestyle, Wayans is a dad first and foremost. Though beautiful, that unexpected interaction also gives a glimpse into the challenges that come with parenthood. It's appropriate metaphor for the circle of life. Wayans has discussed his upcoming stand-up special, Somewhere Under the Rainbow, for quite some time. It was birthed from the dynamic between him and his transgender child, Kai. Parenting Kai, Wayans says, has really changed his outlook on life and what it means to love. "I'm a different human being than I would have ever been because of this experience," he states. "I'm a different comedian, a different artist, and a different writer. I used to always ask people to love me unconditionally, but I didn't know the task that I was giving them until my child taught me the true meaning of unconditional love, and that gives me such peace." Since 2018, the entertainer has released 5 stand-up specials, 4 of them in consecutive years, a rare feat compared with the typical comic's output. Most take 2, even 3 years to put together a solid hour, but Wayans is just different. Ironically, the craft of stand-up is something he picked up later in life, but as with most things he has tried, he embraced the challenge. "I wanted to be better, and I wanted to grow," he says. "I think that's what's why my career has been so long. I'm 35 years in the game, and people still haven't seen the best me." In a time where instant gratification and overnight success are what people strive for, Wayans is much more focused on the process. With each new special film and project, people are going to see a better, more evolved version of himself. You'll see the progression of an artist, a stand-up comedian, an actor, a writer, a producer, and a storyteller, he notes. "And you're going to see it in my work, all my work. These are my best years, and I really feel like this is the age where superstardom happens." In him, Wayans' star continues to rise with his portrayal of Isaiah White, a legendary quarterback whose time on the field is almost up, but who won't step down until he finds a protege willing to do whatever it takes to win. Produced by Jordan Peele's Monkey Paw imprint, the film puts Wayans in a light we've never seen before, yet it's a space he sits comfortably in. While he may be known for his comedic prowess, his previous performances, such as in Requiem for a Dream and Respect, show the actor's underrated versatility. "He transformed completely," says Justin Tipping, Hymn's director, about Wayans' mindset while filming. "He really set the tone on set. He would make it a point to shake everyone's hand and speak to everyone on the crew. It was like, yes, we're making a family, but this is a family." His example all made everyone else want to deliver the best product possible. "Marlon was such a consummate professional. He made me say, damn, now I've got to step up to make sure I'm on point as a director." Although Wayans' on-screen persona has taken a bit of a dramatic turn in recent years, he is, alongside his brother, set to helm the Scary Movie franchise once again. It's been about 25 years since the Wayans family has been involved due to bad business, Wayans notes, but not on my part. Fans can expect a return to prominence for this beloved comedy series. "I think the world needs it,
and everything is divine timing, Wayan says of Scary Movie 6. We all need a big laugh. The world is so toxic, and we're going to use this to get people laughing again. At the time of this interview, Wayans had celebrated his 53rd birthday a few days prior. While talking about the blessing of turning a year older, a year wiser, I marvel at the passion he has in his voice, in the conviction that he still has in his purpose. What keeps you motivated at this point? I ask. I love what I do. It's my calling, Wayans responds. God put me here for a reason, and I'm going to fulfill that. The bigger I become in my art, the more of a megaphone I can have for what I'm really trying to give back to the world, which is joy, love, laughter, and healing. Through it all, Wayans never loses sight of what and who he does it for. I'm always inspired because I remember how proud my mother was when I did my art, he says. Remembering that smile inspires me every day. The first person I made laugh was my mama. So every time I make the audience laugh, I hear my mama. Every time I tell a joke, I hear my mama. Every time I do a great performance, I hear my mother clapping. That was beautiful work, baby boy. I just want to make her proud because I know she's watching. From Fear to Freedom, a stylist and travel editor opens up about his hair journey and how he learned the power of a good cut by Alexander Julian Gibson. For many kids, hair is a playground, a place for self-expression and experimentation. For me, it was a battlefield, and my mom was the general, armed with practicality, marshaling friends and family far and wide as they used their clippers. Her goal was efficiency. She was a single mother, working exhausting hours, doing what she could. And that typically meant finding the cheapest haircut available. For us, that was often the $5 Chinese barber shop down the street. The Chinese barber once gave me sort of a bacterial infection on my scalp. I still have the bald spot. But if I'm being totally honest, almost every haircut I've had early on was a disaster. My aunt used to cut my cousin's hair and mine in her bathroom. The experience was excruciating. Hot clippers, jagged lines, and occasional cuts to my head. My uncle once put a literal bowl on my head and trimmed around it. And my mom's boyfriend, well, he'd eventually become infamous for destroying one of the most important hair moments in my young life. With a record like that, I never saw getting a haircut as something to enjoy. It was something to survive. That changed in second grade. I was 8 years old when my teacher's daughter, who was dating a barber, offered to take me to a black barber shop. It was a small gesture on her part, but it was a monumental shift for me. The first time I ever walked away from a chair smiling. The cut was clean, the vibe was affirming, and my edge up was sharp. I remember confessing my love to my crush the very next day after school, because I felt just that confident. She ultimately rejected me, but I still felt like the man. After that, hair became something I cared about. Which is why, not long after, when my mom's boyfriend cut my hair again before my first day at a new school and ruined my edge up beyond recognition, I wept. I cried the entire night, because now I understood what was being taken from me. The feeling of looking like myself, the power of a good cut, the dignity of being seen the way you want to be. I didn't grow up with my dad to teach me the mechanics, and truth be told, being Nigerian, I'm not sure he would have added much value anyway. My uncle was Nigerian too. See the bowl cut? So everything I learned about my hair, I learned the hard way. Like how waves weren't just about brushing. When I was 12, I spent hours dragging a dry brush through my scalp, trying to carve waves into my head like a sculptor. Until my hair turned into a crop of bone-straight thistle across my head. Then I discovered pomade and overcorrected. My hair was greasy for months, but eventually I figured it out. And when those waves finally showed up, it felt like I had unlocked some secret code, a private joy, hard-earned and deeply felt.
high school opened up the door to reinvention. I experimented with mohawks, flat tops, and as much hair dye as I was allowed. My hair became a revolving diary, a physical manifestation of whatever phase I was in at the time. When I was shopping at Hot Topic, wearing studded belts and listening to Party Like a Rockstar a la the 2007 Shop Boys, I had a mohawk. When I was deep into 80s and 90s fashion, I rocked a high flat top. Every style was a response to who I was becoming or wanted to become. Hair was language. It said what I couldn't always afford to say through clothes. It gave me access to style when money didn't. I've always believed that how you present yourself to the world is a form of preemptive self-belief. Fashion doesn't just help show who you are. It helps you become the person you're growing into. Hair does the same. You don't just wear it. You wear yourself through it. The same belief only deepened as I got older. In a Nigerian household where long hair on boys was practically a sin, the idea of getting braids felt like crossing a forbidden line. I didn't get them until I was 27. Growing up, if I wasn't next to bald, my hair was seen as wild and unruly. So the first time I sat in a stylist's chair and felt my hair pulled into parts, woven tightly into plaits, it felt like more than a new style. It was a reclamation. A late coming rite of passage I wasn't allowed to have before. Then came the grays. I found my first ones at 25, but by the time I was 28, they had taken over an overwhelming amount of real estate. At first, I panicked. After a call with my dad, who told me he was fully gray by the age of 33, it all made sense. The panic turned into pride. This, too, was a style I'd come to wear. A page in the archive. A sign of time doing what it does best. Evolving you. These days, my hair is a sign of freedom. I've done a lot, but Bantu knots are still on the list. I use a lot of cred because it works, but also because if I'm trusting anyone with my hair, it might as well be Beyonce. I've also become obsessed with beads. As someone who loves jewelry, I feel there's something very beautiful about adorning your tresses the same way you do your body. A simple way to add the weight of personality to a style. A small ornament of self-woven into my roots. If there's one thing this journey has taught me, it's that style isn't just about aesthetics. It's about becoming. My hair has been a timeline, a mood board, and a trial and error guide to growing into myself, bag and haircuts included. It's given me space to experiment, permission to fail, and reasons to smile in the mirror again. All this is proof that what felt like a battlefield has become a magnificent canvas. Heritage on the horizon. It's not just about winning the America's Cup. It's about how you carry it. By Carissa Mitchell. Barcelona in late summer is already a spectacle, but when the America's Cup rolls into town, the energy was something else entirely. Walking along Port Vell, I could tell. This wasn't just about sailing. It was about performance, precision, and yes, style. And who better to frame the story than Louis Vuitton, back as title partner of the 37th America's Cup, after 4 decades of shaping its legacy. The history between Louis Vuitton and the Cup runs deep. Their partnership dates back to 1983, when the Maison created the Louis Vuitton Cup as a way for challengers to face off against the reigning defender for a shot at the old mug. This year, Vuitton returns to that role in spectacular fashion, unveiling 2 new trophy trunks. Crafted at the Asnières Atelier outside Paris, they held both the America's Cup trophy itself and the Louis Vuitton Cup. Seeing them in person felt almost as thrilling as watching the boats. They're not just vessels for trophies.

almost defying physics as they lifted and skimmed across the water. As someone who usually spends my days backstage at shows or in the front row of the runway show, I was surprised at how familiar the scene felt. The uniforms and technical gear had their own kind of chic performance fabrics and streamlined silhouettes. Guests leaned into nautical vibes, crisp white navy stripes, an artful knotted scarf. Vuitton's presence only heightened the sense that this was more than sport. It was a cultural moment where fashion and athletics collided. That's very much Vuitton's current lane. In the past year alone, the fashion house has linked its name to everyone from Jude Bellingham and Victor Wembanyama to Rafael Nadal, Roger Federer, and LeBron James. They're proving that sport isn't extracurricular. It's an extension of the Vuitton lifestyle. At the Cup, that philosophy played out in real time. The trucks were a perfect symbol, as functional as they were beautiful, timeless yet forward-looking, as much about storytelling as storage. Walking away from the marina at sunset, I kept coming back to what Louis Vuitton CEO Pietro Baccari said about the brand's return, that it's about elegance, boldness, and mastery. You could see those values everywhere, on the water, the ateliers where the trucks were built, and the way the city of Barcelona wrapped the whole event in a sense of elegance. Both Vuitton and America's Cup were born in the 19th century, but both that still feel modern because they know how to honor tradition while racing ahead. For me, the takeaway was simple. The America's Cup may be about speed, endurance, and national pride, but it's also about style. And Vuitton set the tone, making sure that when history was made on the water, it looked just as iconic as it felt. Bring the runway home. Designer Carly Kushner's refined eye defined her fashion label. She's applying that aesthetic to home decor by Dominique Fluker. There's a symbiotic relationship between fashion and the world of interiors, with more fashion creatives curating high-end decor collections, independently or with popular home brands. Carly Kushner is one of the designers who has successfully made the leap from fashion into this exciting space. "The transition feels seamless," she says, as she believes our aesthetic preferences naturally shape our surroundings. "Personal style is very connected to interior design," she explains. "It's very collaborative. When you're working with a client directly, it's their home, their space. So it becomes about creating something that embodies who they are while also maintaining your aesthetic and meshing the two." The London-born, Brooklyn-based designer is widely known for the esteemed brand Kushner, beloved for its feminine, glamorous, and cutting-edge pieces. Initially partnered with Michelle Oakes, she opened the fashion house Cushy et Oakes in 2008, dressing the likes of Michelle Obama, Beyoncé, Lupita Nyong'o, Ava DuVernay, Rihanna, and others. In 2018, Oakes departed the company, which continued on as Kushner, until the pandemic hit in 2020. As a result of a revenue dip due to slow sales during that period, Carly Kushner made the difficult decision to close the business that year. But she didn't give up on designing. She released a successful capsule collection with Target in 2020, and she collaborated with the lifestyle retail brand Anthropologie on an assortment of ethereal meets modern wedding dresses. Then she found herself going in a new and seemingly unexpected direction. After completing her first interior design project during the pandemic, she began collaborative partnership with a decor company Lulu in Georgia in 2024. Launching an upscale line of luxe furniture items. She also began bringing her interior design expertise to select clients, creating spaces that reflected their unique experiences and tastes. "I think it's a wonderful thing," Kushner says. "I love to be inspired by a person's cultural heritage or the things they love."

0: like art and books. The style savant had developed an admiration for architecture, home decor, and vintage furniture while attending Parsons School of Design from 2003 to 2007. Similar to fashion, there's just so much to learn from it, she says. It was something that I had been wanting to do for a very long time, even when I had my clothing brand. I didn't have the capacity at the time, but this was a natural progression for me. And what's so special about interior design is that it's got so much more longevity than fashion. I enjoy designing spaces and furniture that stand the test of time and can grow with the person, evolving alongside them. I felt like once I closed my fashion house, I had the space to expand myself creatively. For her line with Lulu and Georgia, Kushni relies on her fashion knowledge to guide her when it comes to designing items. People have shared with me that my furniture collection is reminiscent of my clothing, she states. At first, I couldn't see that, but when I think about it, it makes sense. I wanted the collection to feel inviting. I wanted it to feel like it's almost got a lived-in quality. There's a cozy, warm feeling. The pieces are also refined and elegant. I feel like there's a little bit of an eclectic quality to them. With some of the detailing, such as fringe, we wanted the line to feel like you've collected these items over time. Each piece of furniture has its own little story. Kushni sees similarities between the disciplines. Interior design is almost the same as fashion in how it can bring a space to life, she says. When a collection is finally done and it comes to life, whether that's in the photo shoot or on a runway, it's showcasing all these inspirations that you've pulled together. It's the same with interiors. Whether it's different furniture pieces that you've found or how you've brought a client's vision to fruition, you're taking a blank canvas and bringing it to life because people are going to live their lives in it and make memories in this space. And that is the most special part about it. As she rolls out new furniture items with Lulu and Georgia in September and continues designing chic homes, Kushni encourages us to discover which designs bring us joy and to hold on to that when curating our own digs. Infuse your home with your style, Kushni says. Whatever you like and you want to be around should be in your space. The voices of Altadena. Rebuilding Black legacy after the wildfires. The historic Los Angeles community refuses to be erased. By Jamila Nasheed. In January 2025, the Eaton Fire ravaged Altadena, California, an unincorporated community of nearly 43,000 northeast of Los Angeles and near the San Gabriel Mountains. The fire, driven by powerful Santa Ana winds, consumed over 14,000 acres, destroyed more than 9,000 structures, and claimed at least 31 lives. For many residents, the devastation involved not just lost homes, but also the potential erasure of rich cultural legacy. Altadena has long been a sanctuary for Black families. Well-known public figures like Sidney Poitier, Jackie Robinson, and Octavia Butler called it home, as did many other Black folks, medical professionals, lawyers, school principals, and so on, who never became household names. One of the first Black-owned financial institutions west of the Mississippi, which offered mortgage loans to families of color, was located here. Due to discriminatory practices such as redlining, it was one of the few places where Black people in the area were able to purchase property. In the 1980s, Black Americans made up over 40% of Altadena's population. Although its Black population in 2025 has fallen to 18%, about 75% of today's Black Altadena residents own their home, which is significantly higher than the 44% national rate of Black home ownership. Altadena is such a special place where post-redlining, Black families were able to put down roots by purchasing homes and starting to rebuild generational wealth, says Aja Brown, former mayor of Compton, who was raised in Altadena during much of her childhood. it's very much ground zero for Black generational wealth, with almost half of the community's Black-owned homes having been destroyed or heavily damaged in the Eaton fire. Brown is leading efforts to ensure that Black families receive immediate relief and long-term support in their recovery efforts. In partnership with Michael Tubbs, the former mayor of Stockton, Brown co-founded the Altadena Community Development Corporation, a nonprofit aimed at protecting Black home ownership and preventing displacement. We wanted to do all that we could do to implement Phase Zero, which is like the oxygen mask for families that needed immediate help, says Brown. I was also thinking about it from an implementation standpoint. What would the arc of recovery look like? With Brown's background in community development, the team sought a streamlined approach to creating the most nimble, strategic, and efficient vehicle to navigate resources, and to ensure that there was full coordination with every level of government, community philanthropic, and business resources. It's bringing the best of the best in all sectors together to mobilize in the best way that we can for families in Altadena, says Brown. The works of Tubbs and Brown combines immediate aid with systemic planning. Essentially, we're giving cash directly to folks, Tubbs explains. Mayor Brown came up with the brilliant idea of partnering with Forward, Platform, and End Poverty in California to create the Dena Care Collective, which provides cash to people alongside with community organizing and policy support. We knew that if we were going to wait for somebody to do something, it wasn't going to get done. We knew we had to be at least part of the help. When the fires hit, the impact went beyond the destruction of homes. The disaster also jeopardized the legacy of this tight-knit community. Volunteers at the Altadena Historical Society are working to preserve that legacy by creating a repository of oral histories, photographs, and artifacts. We're not a museum, we're an archive, so we collect research, says Veronica Jones, the Society's president. People bring us things that they've researched or that have value to us, and we archive it. We're a reference organization. We also have volunteers who are documenting historical homes that were burned and the ones that are left. They're going into some of our historical communities, like Jane's Village, and finding out exactly how many of those homes survived, so we'll have all of that documentation. For Jones, who has lived in Altadena for more than 6 decades, these efforts are personal. I've been here for 61 years, she shares. I grew up in Altadena. We came here when I was 11, and I've been here ever since. I've raised 3 kids in this area. I've been in my house for about 41 years, and I have been a volunteer and very involved in the community since my kids were little. I have deep roots here. Although we're now marking 90 years since the Altadena Historical Society was founded, and about 6 years since Jones became involved, the organization's work of documenting Altadena's history has taken on new urgency since the wildfires. We're collecting the stories of those affected by the fire, including those whose homes burned down, Jones says. It's now urgent that we document accounts from long-term residents that weren't documented before. We won't deprive future generations of any valuable insights or information into our community's past. That preservation of history starts with supporting the livelihood of the community's seniors, the people who hold that history within them. That's something Lena L. Kennedy, community leader and CEO of Community Woman Vital Voices, knows well. Kennedy, a Pasadena resident, began receiving phone calls from folks impacted, most of whom were 55 years or older. Those calls led her to take action by creating the Eaton Fire Senior Summit. The gathering provided older residents with access to critical information and resources to handle insurance, housing, and legal complexity. The summit is meeting people where they are and giving them the tools to navigate this process, she says. It's going to take a lot of time to make sure that we build these people back up, build the community into something that's whole. The event is recurring. It takes place every 4 to 5 months and reflects the evolving need of the community. For example, the second summit, which took place in August, focused on contractors, Kennedy explains, because we are now in the phase of people starting to look at rebuilding their houses, looking for architects, looking for contractors. The impact is tangible. Participants leave informed, supported, and empowered. The summit brings awareness, Kennedy notes. The summit educates people in a way that is hands-on. They're getting every single thing that they think they need, plus things that they didn't know they needed. They get it at the summit. Kennedy's team has also created a resource guide for seniors to alleviate some of the pressure of having to hit the internet for support. Additionally, Kennedy put together what she calls a Black clergy. I want the Black community to work together, she says. I have a Black leadership group that we put together so that we can really address things in an authentic, impactful way. So that when we leave this place 10 years from now, we will be able to see that we made a difference and had systemic change, and that our community's better for the work that we're doing right now. The recovery process in Altadena is ongoing, layered, and deeply human. It's about more than just reconstruction. It's about justice, equity, and legacy. Jones, Brown, Kennedy, Tubbs, and other folks in the community exemplify a model of leadership rooted in history, community, and hope. It's a form of leadership determined to ensure that Altadena's story is not erased, but strengthened for generations to come. As the smoke clears and the rebuilding continues, Altadena will continue to assert its future. A future that honors its past while empowering its present residents to stay, succeed, and carry forward the legacy of a thriving, historic Black community. Resume rundown. Nia Su. Growing up at the bottom of the pyramid, Su is turning that disempowering label into a legacy. By Danielle Wright. I grew up being told I wasn't good enough, said Nia Su. Now at 24, she is a household name and has learned to transform her pain into power. But she still reflects on what once was. Notably classed as the underdog of the hit Lifetime series Dance Moms, she has emerged as not only a performer, but a creator, singer, philanthropist, and author who is reclaiming the narrative of her life. Her debut memoir, Bottom of the Pyramid, is both a reckoning and love letter to the girl she used to be. When Su first joined the reality show at 9 years old, she was bright and ambitious, and she simply loved to dance. Baby Nia was so confident, she says, of the time. She had this whole world ahead of her. Unfortunately, on screen, that shine was stripped away. The show's infamous six-person pyramid, put together by teacher and main character Abby Lee Miller, was controversial. For millions of viewers, that starting moment of each episode was the most entertaining part of the show. For Su, it was devastating and triggering midweek mayhem. Growing up with that is hard, she says. She recounts the numerous missed opportunities, the gigs taken away because of this running narrative, and how it still plays a role in her mental health today. Her new book takes the very words that once defined her and turned them into a statement of resilience. Its title now stands as a symbol of her survival. I realized the only person who can define me is me, she states. Just because you start somewhere doesn't mean that's where you have to end. Su's path from child star to young woman wasn't an easy one. Behind the camera, she faced challenges that went far beyond choreography. As the only recurring Black girl on the show for 7 years, she carried the significant weight of representation. I didn't have the luxury of just being a kid, she reflects. I felt like I had to prove a point, that we weren't inferior, that we deserved to be there. That's a lot of responsibility for a child. The pressures extended to her appearance and issues that arose ranged from costume choices Su found culturally insensitive to scrutiny of her hairstyles. During season 2 in episode 20, Miller criticized Su's braids, saying, "Fix this hair because it's horrible." This was just one of the many tough moments the young performer endured throughout the show's run. My mom always told me, "You have to be twice as good just to be in the room," Su says. even as a child, I understood that. Through it all, faith and family became her anchor. When the critiques were too much or the pyramid was too discouraging, Sue leaned on prayer and the unwavering support of her close circle. However, true healing didn't begin for her until the show ended. "When you're in it, you're in survival mode," she says. "It wasn't until after that I realized the impact it had on me, and I could do the work to heal." Writing the memoir became part of this process. Sue doesn't shy away from revisiting painful experiences, including complicated relationships with castmates, the toll of public comparisons, and her own internalized doubt. Rather than vilifying others, she offers perspective. "At the end of the day, we were kids," she says. "We made mistakes and were guided by adults who didn't make the right choices." That grace is a thorough line in her journey. While some might expect a bitter blame game, Sue maintains a steady determination to move forward. Her shine, once muted by editing and circumstance, is now even brighter. "Little Nia finally gets to have her story told," says Sue. "She finally gets to see me speak for her." Though Sue has built a career that spans acting, music, and digital creation, her memoir represents a turning point. For her, life is not about what she has done, but who she has become. Without hesitation, Sue says her younger self would be proud that the girl once kept at the bottom of the pyramid has risen. Nia Sue's experience is a reminder to Black girls and women that where you begin does not define how high you will rise.
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2: Next is a brief poetry moment. The poem is entitled Wonder as Wander. It is by Sharon Olds, who was born in 1942 in San Francisco and educated at Stanford University and Columbia University. Her work has received the Harriet Monroe Prize, the National Book Critics Circle Award, the Lamont Selection of the Academy of American Poets, and the San Francisco Poetry Center Award. She lives in New York City. Wonder as Wander.

dusk. On those evenings she does not go out, my mother potters around her house. Her daily helpers are gone. There is no one there, no one to tell what to do. She wanders. Sometimes she talks to herself, fondly scolding. Sometimes she suddenly throws out her arms and screams. High notes lying here and there on the carpets, like bodies touched by a downed wire. She journeys, she quests, she Marco Polos through the gilded, gleamy loot rooms. Who is she? I feel now that I do not know her, and for all my staring, I have not seen her, like the song she sang when we were small. I wonder as I wander out under the sky, how Jesus the Savior was born for to die, for poor lonely people like you and like I. On the long evenings alone when she delays and delays her supper, walking the familiar halls past the mirrors and night windows, I wonder if my mother is tasting life beyond this life. Not heaven. Her late beloved is absent, her father absent, and her staff is absent. Maybe this is earth alone as she had not experienced it. As if she is one of the poor, lonely people. As if she is born to die. I hold fast to the thought of her, wandering in her house, a Luna moth in a chambered cage. 50 years ago, I'd swat in her garden with her red queens and try to sense the flyways of the fairies as they kept the pollen flowing on its local paths and our breaths on their course of puffs. They kept our eyes wide with seeing what we couldn't see. Seeing what we could not see.

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0: 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An exclusive look inside the facility turning Jaguar EVs into robotaxis with the AI-driven fleet's custom computing system, cameras, LiDAR, and radar. Soon, tens of thousands of robotaxis will be rolling off the line annually. Step outside the main terminal at Phoenix's Sky Harbor Airport to the rideshare zone on a hot spring day, and you'll catch a glimpse of a fast-approaching future. Driverless Waymo robotaxis queuing alongside human-driven Ubers and Lyfts to take waiting passengers to their next destination. The service just launched in Austin and continues to expand in San Francisco, Los Angeles, and Silicon Valley, but Phoenix has been its home turf for years, kicking off paid public rides there in 2020. And now, the region that helped perfect the AI-enabled tech has quietly become Waymo's robo-taxi production hub. About 20 minutes east of Phoenix's airport in Mesa, Arizona, is a 239,000-square-foot factory that opened in October. Every day, it churns out several battery-powered white Jaguar I-Pace electric SUVs loaded up with the company's custom-designed computer, cameras, radar, and laser LiDAR sensors on a single production line. But the plan is to dramatically scale up the pace and automate output to keep up with growth plans, said Ken Yu, Waymo's head of vehicle manufacturing, who previously managed production operations for Apple and General Motors. We looked at our 5-year projection and said, okay, to meet that, this facility will certainly need to be capable of doing tens of thousands per year, Yu told Forbes. We have the capability, the capacity here to support that growth. The production scale is small compared to traditional auto plants that make hundreds of thousands of vehicles a year. But the 1,500 robotaxis Waymo has provided more than 250,000 paid rides a week, or about 24 a day per vehicle, vastly more use than personal cars and trucks that are driven only a few times a day. And by the time the Mesa factory gets 10,000 Waymos on the road, perhaps in a year or so based on the current rate, the fleet could be booking 250,000 rides a day. That's well over 1.5 million a week. At that scale, Waymo's annual revenue could jump to $2 billion, up from a Forbes estimate of $100 million last year. The company declined to comment on those estimates. The multi-million-dollar Mesa facility Waymo, won't say exactly how much it's investing, is vital to the Alphabet Inc. unit's growth goals. After years of testing and pilot programs stretching back to 2009, powered by three funding rounds that raised over $11 billion, not to mention the untold billions more Google poured into the program between 2009 and 2020, Waymo finally became a real business last year. In 2024, it expanded from its Phoenix operations to San Francisco and Los Angeles, followed by Austin in March. And as it keeps building up in those cities, adding more vehicles and covering ever larger service areas, it's preparing to launch this summer in Atlanta and in Miami and Washington, D.C. next year. Meanwhile, Waymo is also testing in Nashville and Tokyo. If those cities are as viable as those it currently operates in, the company could soon be carrying millions of passengers weekly, if not daily. After nearly 16 years, Alphabet's big bet may finally pay off. We've been laser-focused and will continue to be on building the world's best driver, Alphabet CEO Sundar Pichai said on the company's April 24 results call. I think doing that well really gives you a variety of optionality in business models across geographies, etc. Those include the possibility of licensing the technology for use in personal vehicles, he said. Last week, Waymo took a step toward doing that by announcing a partnership with Toyota to design a next-generation vehicle platform for autonomous cars and trucks, as well as to study how to use Waymo's system in personal vehicles. The factory is run with Magna, a leading auto engineering and manufacturing company that produced the Jaguar I-Pace Waymo uses at its Graz, Austria, plant. It replaces a smaller Detroit assembly facility Waymo opened in 2019, also with Magna, and closed at the end of 2024. Inside the cavernous space, there are no conveyor belts or loud metal stamping you'd see at traditional assembly plants. The work pace is steady, but not high volume. Raw cars roll into the building at one end, with plastic covers on the body panels over pre-cut sections where sensors will be installed. They enter a manual assembly line where dozens of workers remove those covers, bumpers, and other exterior components to begin the process of carefully installing an electrical wire harness, computers, sensors on each corner of the vehicle, and Waymo's telltale top hat, unit housing the main laser LiDAR for 3D vision, multiple cameras, and audio sensors. Every vehicle comes in with those cutouts done in advance, and with a mounting plate on the top, said Amanda York, the factory's program manager, who previously helped run assembly operations at Johnson Controls and Boeing. Those are elements that help us streamline and improve our process and the efficiency on the production line. Once that's complete, bumpers and other exterior pieces are reinstalled and Waymo badging and decals are added. The final step is a series of tests to calibrate the AI system and sensors, including short drive evaluations and a lot outside the facility. That process takes anywhere from 20 minutes to an hour, just to make sure everything is working correctly. It's seeing everything correctly, you said. And then all this data we uploaded to a server in Mountain View to make sure that everything checks out. One day last month, the target was to complete 6 vehicles during a single work shift. Waymo's you said that could soon double, and there's no shortage of vehicles to prep. Hidden from public view, parked behind a high wall next to the factory, is a secretive storage area where more than 2,000 I-Paces, all white, sit under the bright Arizona sun waiting to be turned into robotaxis. Jaguar discontinued the luxury model last year, priced at about $72,000, but Waymo bought thousands of them and will keep using them for years to come. Soon, 2 additional models will join Waymo's fleet, including a small van from Zeekr, an EV brand recently created by China's Geely Group, which also owns Volvo and Polestar, that's already getting Waymo's gear. A version of Hyundai Motor's IONIQ 5 electric hatchback for Waymo is to start arriving by the end of the year, produced at the Korean auto giant's Ellabelle, Georgia, Meta plant that opened in March. Both cars should be significantly cheaper than the Jaguar, though Trump's tariffs have created a snag with the Zeekr. Direct imports of the van were already a pricier option, as the U.S. boosted tariffs on Chinese electric vehicles to 100% under President Joe Biden. A possible workaround at that time would have been to import them in sections and do so-called kit assembly in Mesa, which appears to have been Waymo's plan. But with Trump jacking up tariffs on Chinese products to 145%, the Zeekrs will be very costly even if assembled in sections in Arizona. Waymo won't discuss details of its Zeekr plans beyond the fact that it will continue testing them in the U.S. and has completed crash testing of the vehicles to allow their use on U.S. roads. About a dozen Zeekrs, all periwinkle blue, were parked around the Mesa factory before being trucked out for testing. They're an attractive option as a robo-taxi with a roomy cabin that's easy to enter and exit, sliding side doors and a lower flat floor. The car is slightly larger than rival Zoox's small electric van, which, unlike Waymo's models, has no steering wheel, pedals, or exterior mirrors. Would-be robo-taxi rivals like Tesla think they'll have a big cost advantage over Waymo because vehicles like the future Cybercab shown off last fall have much lower production costs. But that's because Tesla is using far less sophisticated sensors and computing systems, instead of the high-end LiDAR and radar. Used by Waymo, the company uses rudimentary 5-megapixel digital cameras. That might save thousands of dollars in additional costs, but Waymo believes its far more robust vision system better maximizes rider safety, and its cars are actually on the road. All of Waymo's tech was designed in-house, including its LiDAR, radar, cameras, and computing system, and is manufactured by Alphabet's vast global base of suppliers. Along with the addition of new, lower-cost cars, Waymo has said its 6th-generation hardware that goes into use later this year will be dramatically cheaper than what it's currently using, without elaborating. That was before Trump's tariffs, though. For now, the company is working to find the most efficient ways to install its tech in the Jaguars and truck them out to fleets in all the cities it's driving in. But not all of them are heading out via semi-truck. Those going to the Phoenix fleet drive themselves from the factory to start picking up riders, maybe from Sky Harbor Airport, as soon as they're approved for service. It takes about 20 or 30 minutes to get into that service zone from the factory, said you. And as soon as it gets into the service zone, it's picking up customers already. End of article. Article by Hank Tucker. In Warren Buffett's final annual shareholders meeting as CEO of Berkshire Hathaway, his parting message was one of optimism and patriotism for the country that made his career possible. Buffett said he had informed his 2 children who serve on Berkshire's board about his plans to retire in advance, but surprised the rest of his board, including his hand-picked successor, Greg Abel, sitting beside him on stage. Perhaps the news shouldn't have caught anyone off guard, considering Buffett is 94 years old and has $168 billion to his name, almost all of it made up of stock in the company he built. But his announcement came at the end of a 5-hour Q&A session, when the legendary investor was as sharp as ever, recalling decades-old events and regaling the audience of around 40,000 at Chihai Health Center Omaha with stories and advice. There was one point he returned to again and again. There has never been a better time to be alive, in Buffett's view, than right now, right here in the U.S. The luckiest day in my life is the day I was born, because I was born in the United States, Buffett said. If I were being born today, I would just keep negotiating in the womb until they said, you can be in the United States. That doesn't mean he spared his beloved nation from any criticism. The first question of the day Saturday was about his view of tariffs and the idea of import certificates he proposed in 2003, and he made his opposition to the Trump administration's approach clear, saying trade should not be used as a weapon. But he also said, you can make some very good arguments for the fact that balanced trade is good for the world. His proposed solution would issue a certificate to each U.S. exporter in an amount equal to the dollar value of the goods they export, which could then be purchased by importers for the right to bring goods to the U.S. It would function as a different sort of tariff, but one that would be determined by the free market. It's gimmicky, but it's certainly a lot better than anything we're talking about now, Buffett said. It was a fairly tame rebuke, and Buffett steered clear of expressing broad support or opposition to any particular politician, never mentioning Donald Trump by name. After endorsing many Democratic presidential candidates in the past, including Barack Obama during his two winning campaigns and Hillary Clinton in 2016, he stayed silent during the 2020 and 2024 campaigns. He hasn't publicly denounced Trump, but hasn't cozied up to him in the same vein as some of his centibillionaire peers either. His primary concern about the direction of the country is the threat of runaway inflation and a weakening currency due to fiscal policy, not trade policy. Buffett fears that there are no political disincentives to making expensive promises in exchange for votes, so governments have a natural tendency to debase their currencies over time, a habit he insisted is universal, not specific to the U.S. Faced with a question about whether Elon Musk's Department of Government Efficiency is having a positive or negative effect on the long-term health of the country, he dodged addressing Doge in specific terms, but opined that some form of the endeavor is a good idea when the U.S. is spending so much more than it's bringing in. I wouldn't want the job of trying to correct what's going on in revenue and expenditures of the United States with roughly a 7% gap, when probably a 3% gap is sustainable, Buffett said. It's a job I don't want, but it's a job I think should be done, and Congress does not seem good at doing it. That was about as pointed as his comments got, and even that answer ended on a high note, saying it was the problem of the most successful country in the history of the world. So it went all day, with any criticisms couched around a blanket of American exceptionalism. We have a revenue stream, a capital-producing stream, a brains-producing machine like the world has never seen, Buffett added. If you picked a way to screw it up, it would involve the currency. Currency concerns are also understandable for Buffett as the head of a company with a $347 billion cash pile, making up 30% of its total assets as of the end of the first quarter. In a meteoric rise in cash since the beginning of 2022, when it had a mere $109 billion, piling up from operating earnings and sales of some of its public stock holdings. In 2024, Berkshire sold 600 million shares of Apple stock for more than $100 billion, holding onto 300 million shares, now worth $62 million. At the start of Saturday's meeting, Buffett introduced Apple's CEO in the audience by saying Tim Cook has made Berkshire a lot more money than I've ever made Berkshire, a self-deprecating quip that was a blend of humor, humility, and sincerity. Buffett made no promises for when he might spend all that cash or what he might spend it on. When asked whether he was positioning Berkshire's balance sheet for a smoother leadership transition before he broke the news that transition was imminent, Buffett joked, I wouldn't do anything nearly so noble as to withhold investing myself just so Greg could look good later on. He did say Berkshire came close to making a $10 billion acquisition in the first quarter, but decided not to pull the trigger and declined to elaborate when pressed for details. For now, he's staying patient until the right time. We will be bombarded with opportunities that we'll be glad we had the cash for, Buffett predicted. It's very unlikely to happen tomorrow, but it's not unlikely to happen in 5 years, and the probabilities get higher as you go along. As for the volatility of this year's stock market, which fell 19% from February through April 8 before rebounding 14% since to recoup some of those losses, Buffett scoffed at investors' anxieties. What has happened in the last 30 to 45 days is really nothing. There's been three times since we acquired Berkshire in 1965 that Berkshire has gone down 50%, he said. If it makes a difference to you whether your stocks are down 15% or not, you need to get a somewhat different investment philosophy. Berkshire stock itself has been a winner this year, up 19% against a 3% drop for the S&P 500, continuing the company's 60-year run of spectacular outperformance with Buffett in charge. Its compounded annual gain for 60 years from 1965 through 2024 was 19.9%, trouncing the S&P 500's 10.4% annualized return. It's no wonder the thousands of shareholders descend on Omaha every spring to worship Buffett, with many calling him a hero and role model before asking their questions. Now, Abel will be tasked with sustaining that legacy. The 62-year-old Canadian joined Berkshire when it acquired MidAmerican Energy, which he was president of, in 1999. He ran the business that became Berkshire Hathaway Energy until he was named a vice chairman of Berkshire in 2018 with Ajit Jain, who oversees its insurance businesses. Abel personally owned a 1% stake in Berkshire Hathaway Energy, which he sold to Berkshire in 2022 for $870 million before tax, and has used some of the proceeds to build up his own stake in the parent company. He now owns about $185 million worth of Berkshire Hathaway shares. His base salary last year for his efforts was $21 million, far more than the $100,000 his boss has paid himself for decades. Abel joined Buffett on stage Saturday, with Jane alongside them as well, for the morning half of the Q&A. It was the second annual meeting since the death of Buffett. His longtime sharp-witted sidekick, Charlie Munger, and Buffett quoted or referenced his late friend's advice on several occasions, but also deferred more often to his successor. Questions were directed at Abel this time about topics ranging from Berkshire's capital allocation strategy and what its energy and utilities businesses are doing to mitigate climate change to what lessons he's learned from Buffett. For that one, Abel reflected on Buffett's attention to detail the first time they met in asking about MidAmerican Energy's small amount of risk from derivatives contracts on its balance sheet. He helped shareholders get more comfortable with him, reflecting on his own qualities as a teacher and coach of his kids' hockey and baseball teams. As for Berkshire's cash hoard, which he will now be in charge of deploying, it doesn't sound like he'll deviate much from Buffett's playbook. We do recognize it as a strategic asset, and it allows us to weather the difficult times and not be dependent on anybody, Abel said, adding, while we're being patient, never underestimate the amount of reading and work that's being done to be prepared to act quickly. Buffett's folksy charm and investing prowess will be virtually impossible to match, but his shareholders will have to hope he is as good at picking a successor as he has been at making them money. Buffett said he will still be available to advise Abel, while he and Berkshire's board will work out whether he will still have a formal role. But if Saturday was the last time he speaks to an audience of shareholders, he wanted to make sure they left with a healthy serving of gratitude. Don't feel guilty about your good luck if you've got it, Buffett said. If there are 8 billion people in the world and 330 million in the United States, you've already won the game to a great degree. Just keep making the most of it. End of article. A biologist reveals the most valuable package lost aboard the Titanic. Hint, it was insured for over $2 million and came from these lofty animals. Ask someone what they think was the most valuable item lost during the sinking of the Titanic, inanimate, of course, and you'll probably get answers such as gold, jewelry, cash, or precious stones. It's true that many of those expensive things were lost forever when the Titanic descended into the depths of the North Atlantic Ocean. And there were other irreplaceable items of great value that were lost as well, including La Circassienne Aubaine by Mary Joseph Blondel, a large neoclassical oil painting valued at a significant sum. Its owner, Titanic survivor Moritz Håkon Bjørnstrøm Steffensen, filed for $100,000 in compensation upon arriving in New York, about $2 million by today's money. Jeweled edition of the Rubaiyat by poet Omar Khayyam, a luxurious rare book worth a small fortune at the time it was lost. 5 Steinway grand pianos. High-quality grand pianos, representing the finest craftsmanship of their time, were lost in the sinking. 1912 Renault Type CB Coupe de Ville. A luxurious car owned by millionaire and first-class passenger William Carter was among the valuable items swept away by the disaster. First editions of Francis Bacon. Rare first editions of works by the famous artist and philosopher Francis Bacon were among the lost treasures. Porcelain. A large collection of fine porcelain, including decorative vases and dinnerware, was among the items that sank with the ship. Opium. A quantity of opium being transported in the cargo hold was among the illicit items that went down with the ship. However, the most valuable package lost aboard the Titanic was likely the upwards of 40 crates of exotic bird feathers destined for the workshops of New York milliners' hat makers. Here's why these feathers commanded such prices on the New York market, as well as the devastating effect the millinery industry had on avian populations. The rise of feathered hats and the downfall of bird species. At the turn of the 20th century, New York became the epicenter of the American millinery industry, driven by a growing demand for extravagant and fashionable hats like these among the upper classes. Women's fashion, particularly in the Gilded Age and early 1900s, embraced lavish, highly decorative hats adorned with a variety of exotic materials, including feathers, flowers, and even entire bird bodies. Prominent milliners like Caroline Reboux and Lily Dash became household names, and their creations were seen as a symbol of status and refinement. The demand for opulent, feathered hats was particularly intense among the wealthy elite. The use of bird feathers in millinery was not limited to small plumes, but extended to the feathers of larger birds, such as egrets, herons, and ostriches. The fashion trend of the time led to an insatiable demand for feathers, creating a devastating market for birds. Ornithologists, conservationists, and naturalists began to observe the decline of various bird species, many of which were being hunted in large numbers to meet the growing demand. The Carolina parakeet, native to the southeastern United States, was one such species that suffered tremendously from this practice, ultimately driven to extinction. Its vibrant plumage was highly sought after for hats, leading to widespread hunting and trapping. By the early 20th century, the parakeet population was rapidly diminishing. Many of these birds were killed for their feathers during breeding seasons when they were most abundant and their plumes most impressive. The indiscriminate slaughter of birds for the millinery industry sparked growing awareness about the need for wildlife protection and conservation. This growing environmental crisis culminated in the establishment of the Audubon Society's early efforts to curb feather hunting and protect bird populations. As the century progressed, the rise of the millinery industry and its destructive impact on avian species prompted significant legal and social changes. The public outcry against the fashion industry's role in the destruction of bird populations led to the passage of the Migratory Bird Treaty Act of 1918, which aimed to protect birds from exploitation and hunting. This was a pivotal moment in the history of wildlife conservation, and it marked a turning point in both fashion and environmental responsibility. While the popularity of feathered hats began to wane as the 20th century wore on, the consequences of the millinery boom lingered. For the Carolina parakeet, the damage was irreversible, as the species was officially declared extinct in the early 20th century, a casualty of a fashion trend that would soon be out of favor. End of article. Readings from Forbes magazine. Thanks for listening.
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2: Next is a brief poetry moment. The poem is called Grown Children, and the poet is Sharon Olds, who was born in 1942 in San Francisco and educated at Stanford University and Columbia University. Her work has received the Harriet Munro Prize, the National Book Critics Circle Award, the Lam Mutt Selection of the Academy of American Poets, and the San Francisco Poetry Center Award. Grown Children. One from one direction, one from another. One day they come back together, and suddenly my body fits in the air it is standing in, and my brain fits in my skull again, and my mind in my brain, and over the anticlines of my mind, light plays. Last week I had seen a being on the beach I couldn't name at first, a short, upright creature with a round head and a swayback torso and brief appendages flashing to the sides and below like the beams of a star, so it appeared to sparkle, to twinkle along the sand. It was a tiny primate. And behind it, along came another, tinier and more primitive, a dazzling, winking, scintillating along. It was a baby. And now our daughter is asleep on the couch. Not 6 pounds, 13 ounces, but about my size, her great, complex, delicate face relaxed, and our son, last night, looking closely at his sweetheart as they whispered for a moment. What a tender, listening look he had. We raised them daily. I mean, hourly. Every minute we were theirs. No hour went by we were not raising them, carrying them, bearing them, lifting them up for the pleasure, and so they could see out, away from us. This is Ellen Mayer, looking forward to being with you again.

0: It is now 6 p.m.
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0: 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It is a safe place to share ideas, thoughts, and feelings, as all information shared is confidential. The program gives clients the opportunity to meet and communicate with people who are dealing with similar challenges, fostering newfound hope. 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Again, that's Anthony Griffin at 216-658-4675. Staying Connected. The Staying Connected group is a monthly meeting held for 6 months for clients that have completed the Vision of Success program. Staying Connected gives clients additional opportunities to hear from speakers and receive ongoing support from their peers who are sharing similar experiences. 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

Hello, my name is Claire Rodriguez, and I will be reading Popular Mechanics, July and August 2025 edition. Our first article is The Scam That Duped Pokemon's Most Obsessive Card Collectors and The Amateur Sleuth Who Exposed the Truth by David Howard. The first time Jason held a set of Pokemon cards was in 1999, when he was 9 years old and he received a pack as a birthday gift. Jason had no idea that the pieces of shiny cardboard in his hands were small bits of history. The first sets of Pokemon trading card game, TCG cards, had appeared in North America only months earlier. All he knew was that he was entranced by the brightly colored holographic images. In the game, two players acting as Pokemon trainers battle using decks of 60 cards, trying to knock out each other's Pokemon and claim their prize cards. After learning to play, he became an avid collector, storing cards in binders, only pausing in college while working toward an engineering degree. Not long after graduating in 2013, he flipped through one of his binders, did some research, and found that every card had doubled in price on the secondary marketplace. Several of the collectors in this story, including Jason, have asked to be identified by first names or pseudonyms because of the amounts of money at stake. "I was kind of shook," he says. As Jason delved back into Pokemon TCG, he learned that the creative minds behind the game were still at it, releasing new cards that didn't exist when he was a kid. Living in the Bay Area and working at a Fortune 500 company, Jason had been pondering investment strategies. He'd come of age during the 2008 Wall Street crash and had reservations about the stock market. He zeroed in on his childhood passion after concluding from his research that Pokemon cards could outperform the S&P 500. "I actually started putting money into testing different parts of the Pokemon TCG market, which were significantly smaller than what they are today," he says. "I was able to test and grow with the markets." There was abundant growth happening. Since Pokemon first appeared in Japan on Nintendo's Game Boy in 1996, its value had skyrocketed. In 2021, YouTube star Logan Paul purchased a TCG card for a reported $5.275 million. While that's an outlier, a first edition mint condition card of Charizard, one of the game's original beloved characters, reliably sells for around $220,000, Jason says, although he's heard of private sales for as much as $500,000. Pokemon's pop culture primacy has reached the point that a flamin' hot Cheeto bearing an unmistakable resemblance to the dragon-like Charizard sold at auction in March 2025 for nearly $88,000, including fees. In February 2022, Takumi Akabane, one of the original developers for Pokemon's parent company, Creatures Inc., sent a jolt through the fandom by announcing on Instagram the existence of prototype cards that had been created in the mid-1990s to test the gameplay experience. Their obvious status as the game's first draft, printouts on paper glued to cardstock, made them an important new piece of Pokemon history. At first, when a few of these cards came up for sale, Jason was skeptical. There were a couple high-end collectors who backed out because they heard it was just cardstock, and they're like, "Oh, it's easily fakeable," he says. But scans of the playtest cards corresponded with images from the prototyping phase he'd seen in two books chronicling Pokemon history, and a website that covered the development of the prototypes featured a matching image of the reptilian Pokemon Charmander. The cards also looked the part. The edges were damaged and one was creased, and the glue appeared aged where the paper had lifted off the cardstock. He told the broker offering the cards, whom he trusted, that if a major grading company authenticated the cards, he was interested. Several such companies exist for the purpose of objectively judging a trading card's authenticity and condition, resulting in a grade between 1 and 10. Soon after the cards came up for sale, the Florida-based Certified Guarantee Company, CGC, judged the prototypes to be authentic and released them in their signature, barcode-labeled hard plastic holders, which the company says are ultrasonically welded together in a way that makes them tamper-proof. At that point, in late 2023, Jason felt 95% confident in the card's legitimacy, enough to spend a six-figure sum for the first three of the dozen playtest cards available. There were a few subsequent private sales, after which online chatter about the prototypes seemed to blink out. Then came March 2024. Jason received an inquiry from another middleman asking about the value of his cards. Jason assumed he had an interested buyer, but he didn't want to sell, and the broker never followed up. Several weeks later, though, Jason noticed that more iterations of the prototypes were emerging for sale. On September 20th, CGC announced the authentication of hundreds of them,
saying it was thrilled to have certified some of the most exciting Pokemon TCG collectibles known to the community. With CGC's imprimatur, the playtest cards, many judged to be in mint condition, commanded huge sums of money. In New York, a software engineer we'll call Thomas felt compelled to get in on the action. He also collected cards as a kid, and he saw the prototype's release as a historic moment. These would be some of the precursors to this entire franchise, he says. These were the root of everything. I thought that was just really special, something that, if I ever have kids, I could pass down. Thomas read up on the cards and their authentication and watched videos and testimonials on YouTube. The provenance is very strong, he says, of his thinking at the time. Akabane is one of the people that started the original Pokemon company, and CGC has authenticated these cards. Like, what more evidence could you need? He took part in three auctions, investing $500,000, a huge portion of his net worth, on more than two dozen cards. He wasn't alone in making a massive bet. Jason knows a private collector who spent nearly $3 million on a set. But as the frenzy unfolded, Jason and others in the collecting community began to feel that something was off. The cards were supposedly created for a handful of developers to test the game. How was it there were so many of them? Thorstein Veblen, an American economist and sociologist, is widely recognized for introducing the term conspicuous consumption in his 1899 work, The Theory of the Leisure Class. A critic of capitalism, he studied the intersection of society, culture, and the economy, and was fascinated by a particular marketplace phenomenon. He observed that certain goods defied the laws of supply and demand. Normally, when prices on an item rise, people buy fewer of them. But when certain objects, now referred to as Veblen goods, go up in price, demand for them actually grows. So it is with luxury items like Louis Vuitton bags and Rolex watches, and Pokemon cards. Nearly 65 billion have been printed. As of 2024, the global TCG market, of which Pokemon is an integral part, was valued at $13 billion and is projected to reach $36 billion by 2033. In the fiscal year 2020 to 2021, at the height of the COVID-19 pandemic, the Pokemon company sold a record 3.7 billion cards. Yet, prices kept rising. In 2002, a Pokemon Neo Destiny First Edition factory-sealed booster box would go for $80. In March 2022, one sold at auction for $30,000, a 34% annualized return over 20 years, Jason says. A honeypot that large draws many flies. The online news site Collect, which chronicles the collectibles industry, recently noted that card collecting has long been beset by deceit and fraud. In one of the first such instances, a Boston-based chewing gum company released what many experts believe was the first modern baseball card set. It was 1933, and the cards were a sensation, inciting kids to try to collect all 240. Anticipating the enthusiasm, the company intentionally omitted number 106 to keep them buying. Other forms of malfeasance in the trading card industry have followed, but what stands out is the extent to which today's scammers lean into technology. A YouTube video released in July 2024 shows how to use X-ray imaging to look inside sealed packs of trading cards. Last year, the FBI arrested two men for their alleged foray into the outer limits of trading card counterfeiting. According to a federal grand jury indictment, starting in 2022, Anthony Curcio and Isif Bondarchuk sold valuable sports cards and 1999 Pokemon Charizard and Venusaur cards in professional sports authenticator PSA holders, showing the highest possible grade, Gem Mint 10. That perfect number is no small thing. A rookie Michael Jordan card released in 1986 and graded as an 8 is worth $6,000 to $7,000, while a 10 could fetch $200,000. But the cards were not what they appeared to be, the FBI says. Curcio and Bondarchuk allegedly invented a scheme to create phony versions of the PSA holders and fill them with low to mid-grade cards that were falsely represented as having high grades. They then attempted to defraud victims of more than $2 million in sales. Curcio was arrested after trying to sell a fraudulent Pokemon card to an undercover agent. Court documents allege that Curcio converted his residence in Redmond, Washington, into a forgery workshop. When federal agents raided his home on May 23, 2024, they found what are clearly tools and equipment needed to create fraudulent trading cards and forged card cases and labels, including binders of cards and cards placed in cases, a tackle box of tools,
card packaging materials and cases, a 3D printer, a buffing drill, a soldering iron, a portable label maker and accessories, and liquid resin components, among other items. The men have pleaded not guilty to the charges. A trial is currently scheduled for the end of 2025. The episode illustrates the outsized role grading companies play in the booming marketplace. Without a neutral third party to judge a card's condition and authenticity, collectors are forced to trust sellers' representations. The grades help buyers reliably pinpoint a card's value. But technology cuts both ways. I always view grading and holder technology as an arms race, says Paul Lesko, a St. Louis-based plaintiff litigation attorney with a practice that also involves collectibles. The grading companies come out with new technology and holders that apparently nobody can fake. And then, obviously, at some point, people can figure it out. When is the technology going to get so good that people can't copy it? That probably will never happen because technology increases for both sides. Like many other avid collectors, Scott Mastromateo first became interested in Pokemon cards as a child in 1999. He bought his first graded cards as an adult about 14 years later. He's flipped some for profit over the years, but he estimates he's spent more than he's sold overall. Now in his 30s, he has a thick beard, dark-rimmed glasses, and a curly tangle of brown hair. In late 2024, he spent an amount he describes as in the low five figures on a handful of prototype cards. Because these playtests were known to have existed, and they were being sourced from the right person, it was enough for me to make a calculated risk, he says. The upside potential was being able to own a museum-level piece of Pokemon TCG history. He and others were concerned, though, about the card's pristine condition. If they'd been used to test gameplay, as Mastromateo puts it, seeing mint condition grades didn't add up. There were also some variants that had never been seen before. There was an information gap on what each variant was and who they were coming from, Mastromateo says, which many people filled in with skepticism. The quantities of cards available also seemed suspect. In June 2024, Jason attended a card party, a convention for Pokemon fans, and met brokers with stacks of ungraded prototypes. I'm going through them, and they were actually slightly sticky inside the sleeve, he says. He saw even more on display in shop windows during a December trip to Japan. Collectors began to compare notes on a TCG chat board called Elite Forum, known among regulars as E4, where Mastromateo is an admin. One user suggested that someone should examine the card's printer metadata, or machine identification code, MIC, a kind of digital fingerprint that appears as a series of yellow dots that reveal the date, time, and printer serial number in a grid pattern. The MIC has been around since the 1980s, when some governments feared that counterfeiters would use laser printers to create phony cash, according to a study from Saxon University of the Applied Sciences in the Netherlands. Printer manufacturers obliged by adding a mechanism to their printers that adds a secret code to every document, the study says. This method remained unnoticed and undecipherable for 20 years until the Electronic Frontier Foundation, a nonprofit that promotes civil liberties in the digital world, deciphered the code for all Xerox laser printers. The yellow dots can only be seen with a magnifying glass or microscope, or by illuminating the page with blue instead of white light, according to the EFF, which launched an online decoding tool in 2005. Mastromateo previously had no idea the dots existed. When he told a fellow Pokemon aficionado about them, we were all joking around, like, what if the dots said the cards were from 2024, he says. They laughed it off, but he decided to use a digital magnifying glass to take a closer look at some high-resolution scans he'd downloaded from auction sites. Sure enough, there were the dots. It gives you goosebumps because it's like, okay, this is it, he says. The challenge was making sense of the patterns. The EFF's decoding tool was temporarily broken, but some of the resolutions in his card scans were high enough that he could discern a pattern similar to the Xerox DocuColor rectangular grid of 15x8 dots the EFF had deciphered. Mastromateo used an open-source tool to decode the pattern and, in an instant, could see down to the minute when the cards were printed. The people behind the playtest Pokemon cards had purported that many variants represented different points in the game's evolution, beginning in 1996 and continuing up to the card's release a couple of years later. Mastromateo was thunderstruck by what he discovered instead. The Xerox pattern on many of the cards showed they had been printed in 2024. It was nighttime when Mastromateo made his discovery, and he vividly recalls the shock.
Your heart drops a little, he says. Before going public with his revelations, he wanted to confirm the findings. He asked several other collectors in the community to send scans of their prototypes that he could analyze. It was a sanity check, he says, because if the information was wrong, I'm potentially doing millions of dollars of damage, and CGC's reputation, I wanted to 100% make sure. And there were still mysteries to unravel. Some variants showed a different dot pattern than the Xerox, and some showed no obvious pattern at all. He eventually determined that a second pattern had been created by a Konica Minolta printer, but unlike with Xerox, there is no publicly released guide to decoding it. A third color printer also seemed to be involved, leaving no obvious dot pattern on the card's front, but the back showed faint images of the same Konica dots, suggesting that side was a potential photocopy. Reinforcing the photocopy theory were printer artifacts, or identical marks shared across copies. When Mastro Matteo compared the dozens of downloaded card images, he noticed tiny hairs on the back that were repeated across variants. Some cards even had the 2024 Xerox pattern printed on top of the Konica Minolta pattern. But I was unsatisfied with not being able to assign a date to the Konica Minolta pattern, he says. If he could decode that pattern, he knew he could determine the provenance of the bulk of the cards. He found a few published papers that looked at various printer dot patterns, but they mostly relied on an EFF data set released in 2005, essentially a group of sheets people printed at home and sent to the EFF to be scanned in high resolution. By comparing the variations across sheets, Mastro Matteo realized he could deduce the meaning of the pattern. For example, a set of dots on the Xerox pattern encodes the printer's serial number, which is constant across the same printer. But the dots revealing time and date obviously vary. The published papers suggested that each dot in the Konica Minolta pattern encodes a number from 0 to 5. He harvested scanned printer data produced by the EFF, dot pattern examples published in papers, some printed pages that had been sent to him, and a couple he printed himself. He then wrote a small script that let him manually input the dot pattern grid and save it as a binary matrix in a text file. In the end, he says, I was able to find three dots that, when combined, produce a number that is nearly perfectly correlated with the release date of each printer model. He interpreted that to be an identification code for an internal printing component. This allowed him to refer back to a sequence of three dots on the playtest cards he examined and determine that the printer was manufactured in 2016, 2 decades after the prototypes were supposedly created. Mastro Matteo's ability to access the EFF's reveal of the Xerox pattern and the larger dataset was huge. Having data from early Konica Minolta models was critical, he says. He concluded that nearly all copies of the prototypes he had scans of were of dubious origin. He also identified a variant card printed in black and white that left no yellow dot pattern, but even that displayed evidence of being a photocopy, including bearing identical printer artifacts shared across other cards. Before dropping his bombshell, Mastro Matteo performed one last gut check, asking several collectors he trusted to look at the evidence and weigh in on whether he should post it. They agreed that his findings were unimpeachable. This past January 26th, he released a report to the E4 community. His work had surfaced the truth, but he didn't do himself any favors. His cards were among the fakes. The night before Mastro Matteo's report dropped, Jason was attending a San Jose Sharks game with some friends. He's not much of a hockey fan, and the game was a blowout, so he was already struggling to focus on the action when a text arrived from a collector friend. It's urgent. Call ASAP. He slipped away during a timeout, and his friend broke the news. Many of the prototypes were likely fake. In a fog, Jason returned to his seat. None of his friends at the game were Pokemon collectors, so he sat there silently, eating his own insides over his sizable investment. I was just like, well, this sucks. The three I purchased are in speculation now, too, he recalls. 2 nights later, he drove over to see another collector friend, Emery, who also lives in the Bay Area, and asked that his name be withheld. Emery is well known in the community as an expert in cards obtained from various competitions and tournaments. Because these contests are often held overseas, they've been poorly documented. So Emery, a historian and archivist by nature, began writing blog posts describing their history, sometimes gleaning information from fraying magazines he'd found at garage sales. When the pandemic eliminated his 5-hour round-trip commute to his tech job,
He used the found time to create Pokumon.com, a database documenting the history of, at last count, 8,917 special release and promotional cards from around the world. When Emery first heard about the prototypes, he recognized their historical importance. He, too, had seen some of them in books chronicling TCG's early days. It was really cool seeing them in person, he says. And then when more variants came out, we just didn't question it because it came from a reputable source. To him, the idea that they might be phony violated Occam's razor. These had been announced by Akabane. They'd been graded by CGC. The likeliest explanation was they were legit. As months passed, Emery received multiple offers to buy in. Because people knew me from my website, they would reach out and say, "Hey, I've got cards direct from the source," he says. They were beyond his reach at the time. A single card ran as high as $30,000. But prices had fallen enough by late 2024 that he took the plunge, spending about $20,000 on a half dozen CGC-certified prototypes. Emery also knows Scott Mastromateo. As Mastromateo's investigation unfolded, he asked for scans of Emery's cards. Once Emery understood his friend's approach, he began retracing Mastromateo's steps. He's a freelance graphic designer, so he knows printers and Photoshop and was able to isolate color layers on the scans. To his dismay, his findings correlated with Mastromateo's. "All of mine were entirely fake," he says. When other prototype purchasers joined a Discord group chat, they all reached the same conclusion. "We had bought during that boom period where they were a lot more available," Emery says. When he met up with Jason, they placed his three cards on Emery's flatbed scanner and ran an extra high-resolution scan. When they examined the images, the MIC showed they were printed in 1996. Jason had indeed scored some of the few authentic ones. He released a massive sigh of relief, Emery recalls. Emery later reached out to others who'd bought some of the original cards, and two of them responded. Their cards turned out to be from 1996 as well. This left Mastromateo and others to conclude that some malicious actors saw the electric jolt that surged through the card community when the first prototypes were sold and decided to take advantage by falsifying more of them. Seeing the same dot pattern on a signed copy graded with the Takumi Akabane collection pedigree, Mastromateo says, was really striking. Akabane could not be reached for comment. These revelations were little consolation to Thomas in New York, who read Mastromateo's report in abject horror, realizing that his $500,000 investment was likely worthless. "I just got a pit in my stomach," he recalls, "and I was like, this is irrefutable evidence." He was at work at the time, but he couldn't get anything done. He says he refreshed the comments on E4 every 5 minutes for the next 2 weeks. "For those cards," he says, "I put off owning a home. I put off a lot of other things that I would like to do that I can no longer do because I believed in them." He was also contending with the shame of being duped. "If I'm just being honest here, I'm pretty embarrassed," Thomas says. "I haven't told most people about this." As Thomas and others grappled with the findings, the biggest question was how CGC had failed to make the same discoveries. In a September 2024 press release announcing their authentication of the prototypes, the company said it had worked very closely with Akabane to verify the card's authenticity and history. Its website states that the company guarantees that all graded cards have been inspected by at least two professionals and that they are thus certified to be authentic and not overgraded, not graded higher than CGC cards grading standards. "CGC cards utilized all the tools at our disposal to help document and authenticate these cards, compiling vast resources for comparison with future submissions," the company said. But what it did to authenticate the cards is unclear. There was no elaboration. In contrast to an extensive December 2023 post about its detection of other counterfeit Pokemon cards using an X-ray fluorescence test, this technique non-destructively excites the atoms of a card and measures the resulting activity, then tests it against a known authentic card. In an interview with the auction site Alt in September 2024, Vice President of CGC Trading Cards, Matt Quinn, was vague about the steps the company took to verify the prototypes. Asked directly how CGC authenticated them, Quinn said that provenance is key. So knowing where these cards came from, directly from basically the people who started Pokemon TCG. If CGC did any scientific tests, he didn't say so.
He later added, "In my opinion, they should be in a museum, but here they are available for the public. I mean, it's really cool to see these cards and be able to handle them personally and talking with some of the people that were, you know, in the beginning of Pokemon TCG to get their authenticity verified and just basically just doing everything we can to ensure a viable product to make sure that these things are, can be bought with confidence." CGC's apparent failure to examine the MICs on the prototype is striking, in part because its parent company also owns Paper Money Guarantee, a money grading company that has certified more than 10 million notes, according to its website. "There's definitely some questions that need to be answered," Jason says, "in terms of who exactly was involved and how and why." CGC's official response to the scandal was to acknowledge its existence on January 31st, 5 days after Mastro Mateo released his findings. "CGC is aware of recent reports questioning the authenticity of certain Pokemon prototype and playtest cards. We take these claims very seriously and are conducting a comprehensive investigation," said a tersely worded release. On its site, CGC lists more than 1,900 cards eligible for review, meaning it's possible they're counterfeit. CGC did not respond to several requests for comment sent through its website. Paul Lesko, the hobby attorney, says he was contacted by numerous people concerned they'd bought counterfeit cards and wanted their money back. "Lots of people relied on CGC," he says. "They thought they didn't have to worry about fakes. Once that CGC case is around them, people relax. Somebody's done the work for them." In March, CGC quietly began refunding money to people who sent their cards back, Mastro Mateo says. But even if buyers are made whole again, the biggest question may be how the technological arms race between grading companies and scammers will play out from here. Reached on Instagram, Nat Turner, the CEO of Professional Sports Authenticator's parent company, agreed that the struggle is real. "Yeah, it's pretty hot and heavy," he wrote, but he didn't respond to a request for a further comment. Industry players are worried. Manny LaRuo owns Card Cave Central in Union, New Jersey. He's been a collector and dealer for about 20 years. On one hand, collecting has never been more popular, especially with Pokemon cards. Demand is so strong that he can only get a fraction of the number of boxes he used to get, and they sell with astonishing speed, he says. "I've been getting calls for the last 2 weeks about an upcoming shipment. When am I going to have it in? What time am I releasing it?" LaRuo says. "I'm getting 50 boxes, and it'll probably sell out within the first 20 minutes. LaRuo has heard of people buying a valuable card, cracking it out of the grading company's holder, and replacing it with a card of lesser grade. He's aware that empty card holders are peddled on eBay, giving would-be counterfeiters a head start. If you had the talent with the labeling and all that, I could see how people could do that," he says. He's not about to abandon his business, but he practices careful vigilance. "It's very risky, and you just have to be extremely, extremely careful, especially with purchasing from people that walk in the door," he says. After hearing about boxes of cards being opened and resealed, he began refusing any Pokemon product that doesn't come from his distributor. And when he buys individual cards or a collection, he scans the seller's ID, records the inventory, and takes photos of everything. "Tell me what you collect, tell me how you collect, and I will tell you who you are," Belgian artist Jean-Willy Mestache once said. To this point, the upper echelon of the Pokemon community largely fits a type. Many grew up avid fans of the game and are now in their 30s. They've never experienced a betrayal of this scale. "Nothing compares in terms of the total dollar amount or the number of people and companies affected," Mastro Mateo says. "Even worse is the damage in terms of trust. It's a tough pill to swallow," he says, "especially since the people who put money down on these items are some of the most truly dedicated fans." Jason calls the scandal a real shame and a damper on the community because some of these were considered collectors' personal grails. Some cards they never thought would exist existed, and they would sacrifice actually collecting real cards for the hope of this being real. To these people, the news of the forgeries was absolutely decimating. Given scammers access to sophisticated software, counterfeiting supplies available on public marketplaces, and other technology, more incidents like this may be coming. There is a lot of money in trading cards today, so it doesn't surprise me when people want to take advantage of that, Mastro Mateo says. The quality of fakes, both cards and holders, has been getting better and better over time.
which raises questions about the grading companies. The rule has long been that buying a raw card is significantly riskier than a graded card, especially for inexperienced purchasers. Now it's no longer a rock-solid guarantee. It's really all about trust, Emery says. At the end of the day, the grading companies are taking your card, encasing it in an 80-cent piece of plastic, and putting a paper label inside. Anybody can do that. There is now no cloudless path forward. At the very least, collectors say they are primed to accept that any card, even a graded one, is not what it appears. People's faith in these kinds of collectibles has been shaken, Emery says. But the prototype episode speaks to what Emery describes as a collective blindness. It's quite funny because people in that community are the most well-informed and most careful about this kind of stuff, he says. But the excitement of having these cards available and the proximity to one of the original creators of TCG really did blind a lot of people. And the saga gives rise to an uncomfortable irony. Emery points out that if a legitimate

future incidents? Or did he uncover a scandal that inadvertently enables a new one? It's possible both are true. Many of today's most avid TCG collectors embraced the game with the innocent zeal of childhood, reveling in the excitement that came from the competition as well as the collecting. But the game's success has made it merely another sector of the trading card industry, where many actors are drawn not by nostalgia or a love for the vibrant Japanese aesthetic, but by the money to be made. The true competition now is between people who collect for the love of the game and those looking to wield technology to swindle them. For many collectors, the contest of wits is now what matters most. The next article comes from the Can't Stop Thinking About section of Popular Mechanics. The next article's title is Underground Incan Tunnels by TN. The Incan Temple of the Sun in Cusco has long been a visual and cultural jewel of the ancient empire. But there's even more to admire below the surface. Recently, archaeologists confirmed a long-held rumor, the existence of a labyrinth of underground tunnels extending out from the temple, sometimes over a mile in length. First hinted at in historical texts that date as far back as the 16th century, this labyrinth, known as a chincana, has had researchers wondering if it was real. Turns out it was. Archaeologist Jorge Calero Flores announced the findings at a press conference and said the research team found a main branch connecting the temple to the fortress of Sacsayhuaman just over 1 mile away. The system is made up of three smaller branches, one near the church of San Cristobal, another to an area near the fortress, and a third to an area known as Calles Picuo. The Peru Archaeologists Association said that the tunnels were created by the Inca people. They first dug trenches and then supported them with stone walls and carved beam ceilings. Calero Flores said the tunnel system is roughly 8.5 feet wide and 5.2 feet high. We suspect that the Inca could have been carried in litters through there, he said, according to the Jerusalem Post. The path to finding the ancient labyrinth started with Jesuit texts from the 16th century. An anonymous Spanish Jesuit individual wrote about a tunnel in 1594 that connected the bishop's house to the Cusco Cathedral, alluding to the fact the tunnel originated at the Temple of the Sun. A later document from chronicler Eneo de Olivia also discussed multiple underground passages in the city. The texts noted that during construction in the area, workers ensured they did not disturb the tunnel network, one that started at a cave in the fortress. That was enough, Flores said, to give archaeologists an idea of where to look. Before probing the ground, the team used acoustic prospecting to find hollow areas. The data gave them a better understanding of where to use ground-penetrating radar to create a more specific map of the chincana. Archaeologist Mildred Fernandez-Palomino said that the next step in learning more about the tunnels is getting inside them. Now we have to excavate at key points to be able to enter the chincana, she says, according to IFL Science. Researchers believe that the tunnel system was an underground representation of the above-ground street network of the ancient Incan city of Cusco. Located about 130 miles from Machu Picchu, Cusco was once a thriving hub for the Inca Empire. Now it's a popular tourist spot and an archaeological marvel. The next article is A Medieval Church Surrounded by Skeletons by Emma Fredrickson. We walk around every day completely unaware of what's just a few yards beneath our feet. For all we know, we could be treading over ancient tools on our morning jog or Civil War weapons on our way into the grocery store. But it isn't often that we actually get to see what's under the earth's surface, like the people of Eschwege, Germany, did when they found out they were parking their cars on top of a medieval church. Construction on a parking lot in Eschwege resulted in the discovery of a building, now identified as the former St. Gotthard Church, that dates back to the 1340s. After centuries, all that remains of the church are its foundations. Archaeologists working at the site suggest that stones from the rest of the structure were likely used elsewhere once the church was demolished in the 16th century after the Reformation. That the building was dismantled doesn't make it any less impressive, however. Such stones were quite expensive in the Middle Ages, Anya Rutter, the archaeologist leading the excavation, told German media outlet Heisiker Rundfunk in a translated statement. They must have been brought here over the water with some effort. Someone spent a lot of money here. This is a well-built and solid church. The church's foundation wasn't the only significant discovery at the site. As of this past February, archaeologists have found 30 skeletons buried

buried closely together around the outside of the church walls. Researchers estimate that some of the individuals buried were just 4 or 5 years old at the time of death, and others were as young as newborns. Experts suggest that the unique and seemingly deliberate location of the burials could be because the deceased were Eve's children. Eavesdrip burials were a medieval Christian practice believed to have saved children's souls if they died before they were baptized. The closer you bury the dead to an altar area, the greater the chances that the responsible saint will come to his church on the last day and collect the souls at the same time, Rutter explained. There is also the idea that the dripping water from the roof of the church is something like baptismal water, which brings the children even closer to the protection of the church. Experts believe that there are older churches buried beneath the remains of St. Gotthard Church, but they are unable to excavate at this time. For now, what was once the site of Gotthard will be turned into a public green space. The next article is The Origin of Life by C.D. Scientists are making a case for adjusting our understanding of how exactly genes first emerged. For a while, there's been a consensus about the order in which the building block amino acids were added into the box of Lego pieces that build our genes. But according to genetic researchers at the University of Arizona, our previous assumptions may reflect biases in our understanding of biotic, living, versus abiotic, non-living, sources. In other words, our current working model of gene history could be undervaluing early proto-life, which included forerunners like RNA and peptides, as compared to what emerged with and after the beginning of life. In a paper published in the journal Proceedings of the National Academy of Science, researchers explain that vital pieces of our proteins, aka amino acids, date back 4 billion years to the last universal common ancestor, LUCA, of all life on Earth. These chains of dozens or more amino acids, called protein domains, are like a wheel on a car, first author Sossin Webby said in a statement. It's a part that can be used in many different cars, and wheels have been around much longer than cars. The group used specialized software to build an evolutionary, so to speak, tree of these protein domains. From this work, one big paradigm shift emerged. The idea that we should rethink the order in which the 20 essential genetic amino acids emerged from the stew of early Earth. The scientists argue that the current model overemphasizes how often amino acids appeared in early life forms, leading to a theory that those found in the highest saturation must have emerged first. They also explain that amino acids could have come from different portions of young Earth, rather than from the entire thing as a uniform environment. Tryptophan, the maligned sleepy amino acid found in Thanksgiving turkey, was a particular standout to the scientists. Its letter designation is W. There is scientific consensus that W was the last of the 20 canonical amino acids to be added to the genetic code, the scientists wrote. But they found 1.2% W in the pre-LUCA data and just 0.9% after LUCA. Those values seem small, but that's a 25% difference. Why would the last amino acid to emerge be more common before the branching of all resulting life? The team theorized that the chemical explanation might point to an even older version of the idea of genetics. In all things evolutionary, there is no intuitive reason why any one successful thing must be the only one of its kind to ever exist. Stepwise, construction of the current code and competition among ancient codes could have occurred simultaneously, the scientists conclude. And, tantalizingly, ancient codes might also have used non-canonical amino acids. These could have emerged around the alkaline hydrothermal vents that are believed to play a key role in how life began. To apply this theory to the rest of the universe, we don't have to go far either. Abiotic synthesis of aromatic amino acids might be possible in the water-rock interface of Saturn's moon, Enceladus's subsurface ocean, the scientists explain. That's only as far as Saturn. Maybe a solar system block party is closer than we think. The next article is A Fossil Rewriting Dinosaur History by M.N. A DNA strand, like me, is a blueprint for building a living thing, says the anthropomorphic double helix Mr. DNA at the start of 1993's Jurassic Park. And sometimes, animals that went extinct millions of years ago, like dinosaurs,
left their blueprints behind for us to find. Luckily, pulling organic material out of fossils seems to be almost as possible in real life as it is in the movie. Still waiting on that DNA discovery, though. A new study published in the Journal of Analytical Chemistry analyzed a fossilized hip bone from an Edmontosaurus using advanced mass spectrometry and other analytical techniques. Those techniques, including protein sequencing, led to the discovery of bone collagen, which remained intact despite fossilization. This research shows beyond doubt that organic biomolecules, such as proteins like collagen, appear to be present in some fossils. Steve Taylor, corresponding author of the study and former head of the University of Liverpool's mass spectrometry and instrumentation group, said in a press statement. Taylor points out that the study refutes a commonly asserted idea that any organic material found on fossils was the result of contamination rather than remnants of the fossilized creature in question. He also asserts that the implications of this study extend far beyond the single Edmontosaurus sacrum they had analyzed, which had been a part of the university's collection for some time after being excavated from the South Dakota Hell Creek Formation's Upper Cretaceous strata. He argues that cross-polarized light microscopy images of fossil bones collected for a century should be revisited. The reason for this is the possibility that something may have been missed the first time, when it wasn't thought that organic material could remain on a fossil. Now, armed with this new knowledge, those re-examining the images might be able to spot more intact patches of bone collagen, potentially offering a ready-made trove of fossil candidates for further protein analysis. That protein analysis, Taylor suggests, could reveal previously unknown connections between dinosaur species. Of course, this discovery also raises a new question. If the past widely held belief that the fossilization process destroys organic molecules is now disproven, how is this organic material preserved? Luckily, we now have plenty of new opportunities to analyze and understand our ancient biochemical history. The next article is Accessing 37 Dimensions by D.O. Classical and quantum mechanics don't really get along, as the science of the subatomic can get, well, weird. Take, for instance, quantum entanglement, which says that the state of one particle can be determined by examining the state of its entangled pair regardless of distance. This strange fact flies in the face of classical physics and even led Albert Einstein to famously describe this quantum quirk as spooky action at a distance. This is what is known as quantum non-locality, where objects are influenced across distances, seemingly faster than the speed of light. Classical physics, on the other hand, follows local theory, the idea that objects are influenced by their immediate surroundings. This is a pretty sharp divide, as explained by the famous no-go theorem known as the Greenberger-Horn-Zellinger, GHZ paradox, which essentially details how quantum theory cannot be described by local realistic description. Named for the physicists who described the paradox in 1989, GHZ-type paradoxes show that when particles can only be influenced by proximity, they produce mathematical impossibilities. As New Scientist reports, the paradox can even be expressed through calculation where 1 equals negative 1. This paradox is useful in showing how quantum properties cannot be described using classical means, but researchers behind one new paper, published in the Journal of Science Advances, decided to see just how strange these paradoxes could get. Essentially, an international team of scientists wanted to see how unclassical particles of light could get, and the results were maybe stranger than the authors originally anticipated. This extremely technical experiment produced photons, or particles of light, that existed in 37 dimensions, just as you and I exist in 3 dimensions, plus an additional temporal dimension. These photons required 37 similar reference points. Pulling this off is not an easy thing to do, as co-author Zhenghao Lu and his team needed to feed a version of the GHZ paradox into coherent light, light that is even in both color and wavelength, so that they could easily manipulate the photons. This essentially resulted in the most non-classical effects in the quantum world ever created, Lu told New Scientist. We believe that this work has opened several avenues for future research, the authors wrote. We hope our findings can be used to build even stronger quantum advantages in high-dimensional systems.
In other words, if we've only discovered the tip of the iceberg, just imagine what quantum breakthroughs are lurking just below the surface.

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2: Next is a brief poetry moment. The following are a few poems by Emily Dickinson, who died in 1886. This is my letter to the world that never wrote to me.

this and my heart beside. This and my heart and all the fields and all the meadows wide. Be sure you count, should I forget someone the sun could tell. This and my heart and all the bees which in the clover dwell. One sister have I in our house, and one a hedge away. There's only one recorded, but both belong to me. One came the way that I came, and wore my past year's gown. The other, as a bird, her nest, builded our hearts among. She did not sing as we did, it was a different tune. Herself to her a music, as bumblebee of June. Today is far from childhood, but up and down the hills I held her hand the tighter, which shortened all the miles. And still her hum the years among deceives the butterfly. Still in her eye the violets lie, moldered this many May. I split the dew, but took the morn. I chose this single star. From out the wide night, nice numbers, Sue or evermore, evermore, evermore.

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3: Now it is time for more extraordinary readings from the Smithsonian Magazine

This is Sally Surin, and today I'll be reading from the Smithsonian Magazine, the June 2024 edition. Institutional Knowledge, Lonnie G. Bunch, III, Secretary. A Summer Tradition. This year's Smithsonian Folklife Festival celebrates the National Museum of the American Indian and the people it honors. In September of 2004, I flew from Chicago to Washington, D.C. for the grand opening of the National Museum of the American Indian, NMAI. I fought my way through crowds and stood near Smithsonian Castle, where I watched a procession of thousands of Native people from across the Americas, many dressed in full traditional regalia, as they marched on the National Mall. The six-day event remains the largest gathering of indigenous people that has ever occurred in Washington, D.C. This year, our annual Folklife Festival, a decades-long Smithsonian summer tradition on the National Mall that celebrates the depth and diversity of culture, will honor the 20th anniversary of the museum's opening, along with other milestones. This year marks a century since the passage of the Indian Citizenship Act, which granted Native people dual citizenship to their tribal nations and to the United States. The legislation also gave Native Americans the right to vote, although discriminatory state laws prevented them from meaningfully doing so until the passage of the Civil Rights Act of 1964. It's also the 35th anniversary of the National Museum of the American Indian Act, which officially established NMAI, entrusting the Smithsonian with a vast collection of Native artifacts and ensuring our collaboration with tribal nations for the repatriation of Native remains and sacred objects. 30 years ago, the museum opened its first physical location in the George Gustav Hay Center in New York City. The Cultural Resources Center, which opened in Maryland a few years later, houses most of the NMAI's collections, with an emphasis on incorporating indigenous practice into our collection, CARE, including through the shared stewardship of items with their communities of origin. And of course, for the past 20 years, throngs of visitors have toured the flagship museum with its distinctive architecture that connects the building to its environment. The summer's program, Indigenous Voices of the Americas, pays tribute to these pieces of history and celebrates a museum that has always belonged to tribal nations. We'll host indigenous groups from Alaska to Chile, including dancers, musicians, athletes, chefs, and visual artists. There will be a narrative stage where Native people can share their traditions and perspectives with diverse audiences. The festival will also extend into the American Indian Museum, where visitors can explore exhibitions, including Unbound, a new installation featuring narrative art from the Great Plains, and eat at the newly renovated cafe. I'm confident that this year's festival will evoke those same moving feelings as when NMAI opened, with Native people from across the Western Hemisphere converging on the mall to celebrate both a rich history and a powerful museum. The Past is Prologue by Stephen Melendez. The Wheel Deal. This space-age sensation kicked the American road trip into high gear. American Icon. In the late 1920s, an ambitious young Stanford grad named Wally Byam found himself in booming Los Angeles, far from the rural Oregon of his youth, where he and his family had been happy and frequent campers. Byam, a magazine publisher, couldn't wait to ditch his suit and tie to go camping on days off, but his wife proved less enthusiastic about sleeping on the dewy ground. He devised a compromise, elevating their tent on a wooden platform that sat atop the chassis from an old Ford Model T. The Byam's own car then towed the tent-laden contraption. "I guess we look like an itinerant patent medicine show," he'd later tell a reporter. But it worked. So Byam kept tinkering, building a teardrop-shaped trailer out of plywood as a sturdier substitute for the tent, with room for an icebox and a kerosene cooking stove. When the couple began pulling this trailer with their Dodge, the setup continued to draw considerable attention on the road. And Byam, ever the entrepreneur, saw an opportunity amid all that gawking. Familiar with the power of print, he took out magazine ads that sold blueprints for do-it-yourself trailers. The timing worked out well as his own publishing business began drying up after the 1929 stock market crash. And when a neighbor asked Byam to build him a camper, the inventor went one step further.
ditching backyard tinkering to open a small factory in Culver City, California, in 1931. The result was a triumph of design and marketing, and it helped create the very idea of the modern road trip. Bion gave his trailers the name Airstream, boasting they rode as smoothly as a stream of air and sold more than 1,000 by the spring of 1932. In early 1936, after further experimentation, he pivoted from plywood to selling the aluminum-clad Airstream Clipper, starting at $1,200, a bit under $27,000 in today's money, and more than twice the price of its predecessors. It was a luxury trailer with room for four people to sleep and dine. It even boasted onboard water tanks that paired well with the Clipper's futuristic metallic sheen, riveted aluminum shell, and streamlined aerodynamic shape, with gentler curves than previous models. The design cannily evoked the glamour of aviation, as did the name, nodding to Pan American World Airways' celebrated new China Clipper plane. Soon, Byam's advertisements were trading on the same association, an airplane without wings. A 1937 newspaper proclaimed the Clipper luxurious in the extreme. The company soon had 75 employees working 18 hours per day to meet demand, touting sales to Hollywood stars and even the president of Mexico. Production came to a halt during World War II when aluminum restrictions led Byam to close his shop and begin working at a plant making actual aircraft for the war effort. But in the post-war boom, Airstream saw its true heyday, as middle-class Americans took to the road, many directly inspired by Byam and his creation. "Your home is wherever your wheels come to a stop," wrote Byam in Fifth Avenue on Wheels, a 1953 road trip guide that emphasized the Manhattan-worthy luxury that Airstream offered, including such pacifying comforts as shock absorbers and modern stoves, which Byam cheerfully extolled throughout the volume. Byam remained a tireless tinkerer, user, and promoter of his own product, even leading a series of Airstream caravans around the world. These began with a 1951 drive south from the U.S.-Mexico border to Managua, Nicaragua, where they were heartily greeted by the country's president. The more globe-trotting caravanners arranged to load their Airstreams onto cargo ships and cross the ocean for Europe and beyond, sometimes posting their trailers near the Pyramids of Giza and near Moscow's Red Square. The groups had a tradition of camping in concentric circles, a cross between an Old West wagon formation and a suburban subdivision, often complete with pink plastic lawn flamingos, and wore matching blue berets that suggested a rolling fraternal lodge. From a 1956 trip that saw travelers ditch trailers for gondolas in Venice to a Byam-led voyage that arrived in Cairo in 1960, stories with vivid photos spreads of gleaming American-made Airstreams alongside ancient wonders appeared in magazines like Life and National Geographic. Byam died in 1962. But Airstream sold steadily throughout the 1960s as improvements in such features as trailer toilets, designed by avid Airstream traveler and future porta-potty inventor Frank Sargent, allowed travelers to explore the growing interstate highway system and to skip motels without sacrificing hygiene. A modified Airstream even served as temporary home to the Apollo 11 astronauts upon their return from the moon, keeping them comfortable and quarantined until certified free from potential lunar germs. But in the 1970s and 80s, rising gas prices and growing air travel put a major damper on sales. The company tried to diversify with mixed success, introducing lower-priced trailers and even, in 1981, an Airstream funeral coach. The idea was for mourners to ride together alongside the casket in lieu of a multi-car funeral procession. Still, the caravans kept rolling, flamboyantly so. Sargent organized one headline-grabbing trip to China in 1985, and the optimistic 1990s saw an Airstream resurgence, as nostalgia and a larger middle class than at any previous time in U.S. history drew buyers to vintage Airstreams and to newer models that still share the signature aviation age aesthetic, evoking the optimism of an era when the road trip itself was still new. Today,
As remote work makes domestic travel more accessible than ever, the Airstream represents the future that Byam predicted. The comforts of the 21st century are new, but the draw of the road has not diminished. Taking the scenic route, an incomplete guide to the most serene, exhilarating, and just plain beautiful roads in the country, by Teddy Brokaw. Alaska Highway, Alaska. This feat of World War II engineering connects Alaska and Canada. Rumble over the Sicani Chief River Bridge, scan the river for caribou and grizzlies, and salute the 95th Regiment, a black outfit of the Army Corps of Engineers who won a bet against their white counterparts by finishing the bridge in 3 days. Highway 101, California. The 101, as it's affectionately known, is a drivable California postcard that carries you past the Hollywood sign and over the Golden Gate Bridge. If you take exit 769, you can even drive through a redwood tree way up north in Klamath. Hana Highway, Hawaii. Native Hawaiians first paved this road with lava blocks in the 16th century. Today, it's one of Maui's greatest tourist attractions. Each of its 617 switchbacks seems to hide a waterfall, heavenly for swimmers. Going to the Sun Road, Montana. A century ago, surveyors from the Bureau of Public Roads had to rappel down cliff sides in order to plot a route over Continental Divide in Montana's Glacier National Park. Today, visitors can take in stunning mountain, lake, and waterfall views from one of the park's historic Red Jammers, a fleet of 1930s ragtop tour buses. Trail of the Ancients, Arizona, Colorado, New Mexico, Utah. Pairing a natural beauty with indigenous history, this route winds its way around the sun-drenched Four Corners. Crane your neck to take in the crags of Shiprock, a mountain central to the Navajo creation story that rises higher than the Willis Tower. Mount Washington Auto Road, New Hampshire. The road to the summit of the northeast tallest mountain climbs 4,600 vertical feet above the clouds, and on a clear day offers panoramic views from the White Mountains to the Atlantic Ocean beyond. Overseas Highway, Florida. The southernmost highway in the continental U.S. traverses the turquoise waters of the Florida Keys via 42 low-slung bridges. Just beneath the underpasses, the mainland's largest coral reef offers some of the country's best snorkeling. But be warned, sightings of crocodiles and alligators may be better enjoyed from the driver's seat. Prologue Art by Amy Crawford. Classical talent. A new show illuminates the success of a Caribbean-born painter in Paris. Born to a formerly enslaved mother in Guadeloupe, Guillaume Lettier, 1760 to 1832, moved to Paris as a teen with his plantation owner father and launched his artistic career during the tumultuous years before the French Revolution. Lettier's talent as a painter of portraits of the rich and famous, landscapes, and scenes from history won him plum academic posts and a place at the center of Creole society. But in the two centuries after his death, the neoclassicist has faded into relative obscurity. That's set to change in June with the world's first ever Lettier retrospective at Massachusetts Clark Art Institute. The show aims not just to rehabilitate Lettier as an artist, but also to tell the story of a remarkable life. He lived in an age of drastic shifts in politics and painterly styles, says Esther Bell, the Clark's chief curator. We want people to learn about him as a gifted, ambitious artist, but also what it meant to be of mixed race from the Caribbean living in France at this time. Prologue Literature by Andrea Mays and James Swanson. One for the books. A full 82 copies of Shakespeare's first folio will go on view as the renovated Folger Library makes its debut. Future titan of industry, Henry Clay Folger Jr., lived the first part of his life in Dickensian poverty. Born in Brooklyn in 1857, he used essay contests to pay for his education at Amherst College, where he hand-washed his own laundry to save money and still could not afford coal for heat. And he was a deep admirer of William Shakespeare.
He recalled a delight in reading the bard's plays and poems far into the night, while still at Amherst. A guest lecture by 75-year-old Ralph Waldo Emerson inspired Folger to search out the author's 1864 remarks at the celebration of the 300th anniversary of the birth of Shakespeare, further inflaming his passion. Still, little about his early life indicated Folger would amass the largest collection of Shakespeareana in the world. The Folger Shakespeare Library, which has been the envy of other collectors and a lifeline to generations of Shakespeare scholars. Of all the collection's treasures, the central jewels are the first folios, the earliest published collection of the plays, from 1623, of which only some 235 survive in any form. Now, as the Washington, D.C. Library reopens after an ambitious renovation and expansion, it's bringing its first folios out of the vault and onto the display. The gathering of 82 first folios is a historic moment, and the library's new exhibition gives visitors a variety of ways, both digital and analog, to know the bard better. The renovated Folger is a triumph, one that preserves and honors the best of its past while incorporating breathtaking updates and innovations. Folger was always a collector of sorts. He saved every book he ever read and from childhood assembled meticulous scrapbooks of theater tickets and other ephemera. But he never owned a rare book. A chance encounter changed all that. One day in 1889, Folger wandered into a New York City auction gallery and made an impulse purchase he could ill afford. For $107.50, around $3,650 today, he bought a later 1685 edition of Shakespeare's plays, also known as a fourth folio. It included 7 new plays, 6 of them by other authors. Folger asked if he could pay in installments. He brought the volume home to his wife, Emily, who shared his literary inclinations. They opened the binding and beheld the portrait of the author pressed from a copper engraving for the only known portrait of Shakespeare. They turned the thick, luxurious rag paper pages, poring over the beloved words. Henry Folger never recorded what called him into his first auction gallery on that decisive 1889 day. Little could he know that answering that mysterious call set him on the path to becoming the greatest Shakespeare collector in the world, nor that the young man who could barely afford $100 for a fourth folio would one day pay the highest price in the world for a book, not once, but 3 times, nor that he would create the greatest Shakespeare library on the planet. In any case, in 1893, Folger bought his first copy of a first folio and never looked back. When Shakespeare died in 1616, no one, not even the playwright himself, believed that his writings would endure, nor that future generations would celebrate him as the greatest playwright-poet in the history of the English language. Plays of the period were meant to be performed, not read. They were entertainment, not literature. They were not written for all time, but for their own. Shakespeare had written 5 long poems, 154 sonnets, and depending on how one counts them, 37 plays. In his lifetime, only half his plays were published. The other half were in danger of extinction. In 1623, 7 years after Shakespeare's death, 2 loyal friends, fellow actors and Globe Theater shareholders, John Hemmings and Henry Condell, collected and published all of the plays in one mammoth volume, The First Folio, formerly called Mr. William Shakespeare's Comedies, Histories, and Tragedies. The First Folio is the book that preserves Shakespeare's work for posterity, elevating the bard to the status he enjoys today. It was the first time in history the collected plays of a single author had been printed. Without Hemmings and Condell, the plays that had not previously been published, including Macbeth, The Tempest, Julius Caesar, Measure for Measure, Antony and Cleopatra, Twelfth Night, and The Winter's Tale, would have been lost. No more than 750 copies of the first folio were printed, a large run at the time, which signaled the editor's confidence in the marketability of their friend's plays. Over the last 400 years, around 500 of those copies have perished. Lost, devoured by insects or vermin, dismembered by time or burned. Of the 235 or so surviving copies, fewer than 40 exist in coveted original condition. In October 2020, one such copy,
once held at Mills College in California, sold for a record $9.9 million, making it one of the most valuable books in the world. Henry Folger's rise to a great fortune took decades of toil. After graduating Amherst, he attended Columbia Law School at night so he could hold a full-time day job as a clerk at Charles Pratt & Company, an oil firm in Brooklyn, where he distinguished himself with an uncanny knack for facts, figures, and efficiency. When the small enterprise merged with the Standard Oil Company, then the largest corporation in the world, Folger caught the eye of founder John D. Rockefeller. The richest man on the planet mentored Folger, adopting him as a trusted protege. Their close relationship thrived on two shared passions, business and golf. Toward the end of his life, Rockefeller wrote to Folger, "I would not be outdone in appreciation of your companionship and the delightful associations of the long years, and notably of these later years, as the ranks of the older associates are thinning out and we of the old guard draw closer together." By 1911, when Folger became president of Standard Oil Company of New York, he had already acquired an astonishing 40 first folios before even hitting full stride as a collector. His wife, Emily, encouraged his obsession and became his canny collaborator. A fellow Bartolator, one devoted to Shakespeare and his work, she had written a master's thesis about the playwright while studying at Vassar College. Now she advised him on all important purchases and cataloged the collection by recording bibliographic and provenance details on index cards by the thousands. Over the next decade, Henry and Emily Folger purchased such massive quantities of Shakespeare material that they ran out of space in their modest rented home. Folger safeguarded the most precious treasures in bank vaults and crammed the rest into hundreds of crates that he secreted in storage units scattered all over New York City. As the couple branched out into collecting other rare books, plus paintings and sheet music, the storage question became more pressing still. To preserve their collection in perpetuity, the Folgers decided to build a library in Washington, D.C., within sight of the U.S. Capitol, and gift their collection to the American people, and as a triumph of industry and philanthropy. When the Folger Memorial Shakespeare Library was dedicated on April 23, 1932, the 368th anniversary of Shakespeare's birth, the Washington Post reported it was attended by as distinguished an audience as ever gathered in Washington for any cultural reason. Sadly, Henry Folger died in 1930 and never got to see the completed monument to his and Emily's great passion. By the early 2000s, it had become obvious that the library had outgrown its home and was in desperate need of more space for its ever-expanding acquisitions of books, documents, playbills, manuscripts, paintings, artifacts, tapestries, costumes, sheet music, maps, musical instruments, and more. But the historic status of the original structure made it impossible to break through the roof and rise vertically, nor was it possible to expand the building's footprint. That left one option: dig deep down below and build a new 12,000-square-foot wing, which includes 6,000 square feet of new exhibit space underneath the library and its lawn. Much of the original structure remains intact. The huge reading room preserves its Elizabethan and Tudor carved woodwork, a balcony, and the dominant Seven Ages of Man stained glass window. The Jewel Box Theater lives on as an homage to an Elizabethan playhouse, the secluded founder's room that the Folgers designed for their own private enjoyment endures, and Henry and Emily Folger's ashes are entombed in a niche in the old reading room. The real action happens below street level, where an innovative new design of high ceilings, light-toned wood, and LED lighting transforms underground rooms that ought to be dark and claustrophobic into airy, bright, spacious galleries. In one such underground gallery, the Folger has resurrected its 82 first folios, about one-third of all the copies in the world, from their hidden storage vaults and showcases them in what the library calls a visible vault, a gigantic wooden bookcase with each folio horizontal, spine facing out on a dedicated shelf, alongside a biography of each volume. No two copies of the first folio are identical. Each one differs in size, binding, condition, completeness, or provenance. Each tells its own story of romance, passion, obsession, neglect, or discovery.
Thanks to the new space and the innovative bookcase design, this is the first time a visitor can see all 82 together. Indeed, this is the first time that so many first folios have been assembled in one place in 400 years. When stacks of copies fresh off the press were piled high in Isaac Jaggart's London printing shop. Interactive light-up captions will answer questions about the individual copies. Which was the most expensive one? The precious so-called Vincent copy, acquired in 1903 for $48,732.50, $1.7 million in today's dollars, though its value is currently estimated at $8 million to $10 million. Which was the cheapest? The shabby copy number 64, also purchased in 1903 for $220, $8,000 in today's dollars. Nearby stands a functional recreation of a 17th century hand-operated press that evokes the laborious process that went into typesetting and printing the first folio. In an innovative and entirely new exhibit, visitors will be able to try their hand at digitally setting type. First, you place it backward, and then, with the pull of a lever, you project the mirrored result onto a screen. A newly commissioned poem by former United States Poet Laureate Rita Dove, inscribed in marble along the pathway through the new West Garden, invites visitors to clear their calendars and enter this monument to Shakespeare. Other new features include a Shakespeare map of the world that shows the beach where Viola was shipwrecked in Twelfth Night and the forest to which Rosalind was exiled in As You Like It. What would Henry Folger say today, knowing that his reinvented library has flung open to the world the doors to his treasures? Quoting Cardinal Wolsey in The Life of King Henry VIII, Folger would likely speak the words he ordered carved into stone above an entrance to his library. I shower a welcome on ye. Welcome all. No barred feelings. When two of Shakespeare's friends compiled the first folio, a few plays didn't make the cut, by Sonia Anderson. Pericles, Prince of Tyre. Pericles is one of the least performed plays in Shakespeare's canon. Some scholars believe Shakespeare co-wrote the play with fellow playwright George Wilkins, though Wilkins was never credited. The play's title character spends the first two acts trying to win the hands of princesses through competitions devised by their kingly fathers, and even saves a community from famine. Once married, Pericles comes to believe that his new wife has died in childbirth at sea and casts her coffin overboard, even though she's still alive. How will they reunite? The Two Noble Kinsmen. This collaboration between Shakespeare and playwright John Fletcher borrows plot lines from Chaucer's The Knight's Tale and follows cousins Palamon and Arcite of Thebes. Imprisoned by the Duke of Athens, the cousins espy the beautiful Emilia from their cell, and each man falls immediately in love. When Arcite is freed, he disguises himself and becomes Emilia's servant. Thus disguised, he sets out to duel with Palamon in a tournament organized by the Duke of Athens. Comedy and, of course, mistaken identity ensue. Cardenio. Attributed to Shakespeare in collaboration with John Fletcher, this lost play was performed by the King's Men Acting Company during its 1612-13 season. It was never printed in Shakespeare's lifetime, and no manuscript survives. Scholars have deduced from the title that the work was likely based on Miguel de Cervantes' Don Quixote, first published in English in 1612. Early in that novel, the protagonist meets a hermit named Cardenio, who, in a tragicomic episode tailor-made for Shakespeare, has withdrawn to the Spanish hills after his friend stole his girlfriend. Prologue, Origins, by Richard Grant. Tracking our ancestors. Newly dated footprints show that humans lived in North America far earlier than we knew. Ancient human footprints, preserved in a dry lake bed at White Sands National Park in New Mexico, reveal remarkably vivid vignettes of life in the late Pleistocene. Children jumping in puddles and splashing. A group of hunters stalking a giant sloth. The scientists studying these footprints initially estimated their age between 11,500 and 13,000 years. But now, radiocarbon dating has allowed experts to make a bombshell discovery. The oldest of these footprints are nearly 23,000 years old. For many decades,
The archaeologists were convinced that the first people to arrive in the Americas came some 13,000 years ago after the Ice Age glaciers melted. The White Sands footprints, whose age scholars estimated again in a paper published this past October, by analyzing tree pollen and quartz grains in the sedimentary layers, provide the most conclusive evidence to date that humans were actually here much earlier, toward the end of the last ice age. It's possible that they reached North America more than 32,000 years ago. Now, we need lots more sites to make sense of where they came from and by what route, says Matthew Bennett, a professor of environmental and geographical sciences at Bournemouth University in England, and lead author of two scientific papers about the footprints. The lasting legacy of White Sands is to point the way to a new archive of evidence. The footprints were made by people walking on damp ground at the edge of a lake. Some are visible to the eye, others can only be found by ground-penetrating radar. Bennett knows of older human tracks in Africa and other parts of the world, but none, he says, tell such a vivid, relatable story. His first paper dating these tracks detailed a perilous journey undertaken by what appears to be a small woman or adolescent female carrying a child on her hip, walking fast across the muddy lakeshore. There were hungry predators around, including dire wolves and saber-toothed cats, says Bennett. We can see where she slipped in the mud at certain points. We can also see the child's footprints where she set it down, presumably because she was tired and needed a rest. Based on the size of the footprints, it appears the child was less than 3 years old and did not accompany the older female on the return journey. Did she drop the kid off in a camp? Why were they traveling among dangerous animals on the slippery lakeshore? There's no way of knowing, says Bennett. But if you've ever rushed to get somewhere important while carrying a tired toddler, you've experienced a very similar emotion, even if you weren't looking over your shoulder for saber-toothed cats. Prologue, National Treasure, by Covey Biacolo. Check it out. The curious box deciphered an arcane kind of code to offer grocery shoppers a trip into the future. On the morning of June 26, 1974, an unremarkable pack of chewing gum in Ohio made history. At the Marsh supermarket in Troy, as in major grocers throughout the country, cashiers would ring up items by manually entering the price of each on a cash register before computing a final tally. That day, though, saw something new. An employee named Sharon Buchanan rang up a packet of Wrigley's Juicy Fruit chewing gum without ever having to key in a price. Instead, she used a remarkable new gadget to scan a symbol on the packaging that would indicate

when the grocery industry began to study the possibilities of introducing barcode scanning into stores. Though some shoppers and grocers' clerks were skeptical about the new tech, a few customers missed the old hand-placed price tags on each product. The checkout process itself was undeniably smoother. Speaking to the Troy Daily News, the store manager at Marsh's declared a victory for all shoppers. This system will eliminate cashier error, and it also ensures the customer that she is getting the full advantage of price breaks on items which are sold in multiples. The debut of the price scanner was also good news for the barcode, a world-shifting idea that had been languishing since its invention in 1949. The brainchild of Norman Joseph Woodland and Bernard Bob Silver, both engineering graduates of Philadelphia's Drexel Institute of Technology, the barcode was formulated from elongating Morse's code's vocabulary of dots and dashes, creating a system inspired by Woodland's deep love of Morse as a Boy Scout. Finally, with the arrival of the microcomputer and the creation of laser scanner technology in the early 1970s, the National Cash Register Company and Spectrophysics Incorporated, the latter of which had been making commercial industry lasers since 1962, collaborated to produce the game-changing scanner known as the Spectrophysics Model A. The scanner projected light onto a given item's barcode. In no time at all, the machine photodiodes then translated the reflected light and directed the deciphered data to an in-store computer, which matched the incoming signal with a product description and price. The slick contraption could decipher a code so small that it could be printed on a pack of chewing gum. According to Hal Wallace, curator of electricity collections at the Smithsonian's National Museum of American History, each scanner was cumbersome and cost Marsh $4,000, or around $25,000 today, plus expenses for installation and training. Despite the daunting weight of the steel-encased machine, its contents included chips and capacitors and copper transformers. Mostly, Wallace says, it contained air. The main business happened in reflections and refractions of light. Marking the dawn of what we now refer to as frictionless technology, the scanner's design immediately declared its glittering modernity. Where much of 19th century technology tended not to hide its cogs and wheels, most operations of a supermarket scanner take place out of sight. It's designed to be an invisible technology, Wallace says. This 1974 scanner rests out of view in the National Museum of American History's electronic collection, but its descendants are all around us, foremost in the ubiquitous self-checkout register, all thanks to the revolution that began 50 years ago when Sharon Buchanan swiped Clyde Dawson's gum. Prologue Theater. Absolutely fabulous. A heady, exquisitely delightful new book reveals the power behind the sequins by Brandon Tensley. Bottled rage, sublime violence, threats and tears, love and anger. Never has a woman bared so much of her soul, the French dramatist and poet Théophile Gautier wrote of Italian opera singer Giulia Grisi in the 1830s. Gautier was the first to use diva, Latin for goddess, to describe an opera soloist of epic talent. In the next two centuries, the term moved from describing performers, Betty Davis, Eartha Kitt, Diana Ross, Beyoncé, to describing almost anyone who's fierce, provocative, and generally beaucoup. In her latest book, American Diva, Extraordinary, Unruly, Fabulous, Deborah Paradez, who teaches creative writing at Columbia University, celebrates divas of all sorts, arguing that their successes are particularly inspiring for people in marginalized communities, especially racial minorities. Paradez weaves historical accounts of these bold women into a thrilling cultural memoir. Over 250-odd pages, she illustrates how divas have historically used their authoritative talents to embolden the lives of those on society's fringes. Take Rita Moreno, left, the Puerto Rican actress who stunned viewers with her portrayal of Anita in the 1961 film adaptation of West Side Story. Paradez describes how, for many Latinos, Moreno's turn as the heroine Anita, with her high kicks and twirls, challenged inherited notions of who could make claims to own a spot in America.

0: at a time when film and theater were both still lily white. She moves across dance styles and harmonies and perspectives and the borderline of turf and tribe, Paradis writes of Moreno's rebellious spirit. In similar ways, Tina Turner and Aretha Franklin assumed a diva persona that electrified their Black fans while creating opportunities for later Black artists who also wanted to make a living in the white worlds of rock and pop. Most people associate the diva title with singers, such as Judy Garland and Whitney Houston, who are tagged as being high maintenance or merely too much. Paradis reclaims the diva label as a celebration and makes an intriguing case for widening the canon to include Venus and Serena Williams, shimmering divas who were neither queens nor princesses, though they held countless titles, and became something like tennis royalty. By the book's end, Paradis's thesis becomes entirely persuasive. The word diva is best used not for an opera virtuoso, but for any bold person whose work nourishes people too often starved of power. Hidden Iceland, Earth Quest, What New Volcanic Caves Are Revealing About Early Life on Our Planet, by Yudhishthir Bhattacharjee. Francesco Saro first explored a cave when he was 4 years old. He was with his dad, professor of geography in the Lassini Mountains near the northern Italian village of Bosco Chiasunova, where his father had grown up. His dad was also an amateur cave explorer, and the trip was a kind of preordained rite of passage. "The only memory I have about those caves is that I cried," Saro recalls. "I was very scared because of the darkness." When Saro was 12 and visiting the area again with his family, the founder of a local museum told him that a nearby cave held the bones of ancient cave birds. "In that moment, my curiosity overcame my fear," Saro says. From that day on, he was hooked. In the nearly three decades since, the 39-year-old geologist has trekked into dozens of caves around the world, on islands in the Atlantic Ocean, inside glacier mills in the Alps, beneath the forest floor of the Amazon rainforest. In 2013, he discovered some of the world's oldest caves inside the mountain known as Ayuntepui in Venezuela. All told, he surveyed more than 60 miles of these hidden worlds, including several caves that were unknown to humankind. Some were millions of years old, others formed tens of thousands of years ago. Recently, he explored caves that are even younger, pristine cavities known as lava tubes, forged inside cooling mounds of molten rock during the eruption of the Fagradalsfjall volcano in southern Iceland in 2021. For explorers looking to set foot on uncharted territory, few spaces can match the novelty. But beyond that elemental thrill, these infant caves offer an exceedingly rare opportunity to study cavernous worlds almost from their moment of origin. The most common caves on Earth are formed when rainwater mixes with carbon dioxide in the soil and turns into a weak acid, dissolving soft, soluble rocks such as limestone below. Similar, destructional caves are formed inside mountains and rocky formations made of less soluble materials such as basalt when flowing water slowly erodes the stone over long periods of time. Constructional caves, by contrast, are forged when flowing lava begins to cool, creating a top, crusty layer that solidifies into rock. As the molten lava beneath the crust flows out, it leaves behind a new cavity, a lava tube. These caves are built in an instant of geological time, Saro says. Lava tubes can range in size from a small hollow, barely 3 feet in diameter, to a large chamber more than 150 feet tall. They can be formed as a single conduit or as a series of small interconnected tubes. Some might be tiered, one on top of another, a stack of caves. Somewhere between 50 to 70 of the planet's 1,500 or so active volcanoes erupt every year. When Mount Fagradalsfjall began to erupt in March 2021, capping what had been more than 800 years of dormancy, the world looked on with fascination, in part because an eruption elsewhere in Iceland a decade earlier spewed giant clouds of ash into the atmosphere over Europe, impacting air travel. This time there was no such disruption. Instead, tourists from Iceland and around the world swarmed to the site, some getting within 500 or so feet of the eruption, to glimpse the brilliant red and crimson lava gushing from the mountain and cascading down its sides. It was the first case where we had cameras everywhere around the volcano and images coming from thousands of tourists that were going there to see this incredible show, Sorrow says. Sorrow, a full-time speleologist and president of the Geographical Exploration Society called La Venta, who also works with NASA and the European Space Agency to help train astronauts in planetary exploration, monitored these developments from his home in northern Italy. He spent hours each day looking at photographs and video footage from the site. This rich stream of information was not just giving researchers the ability to track how and where the caves were forming, it also presented a rare chance to study the interiors of caves that hadn't yet been touched by living matter, to observe the cooling process, the formation of minerals, and the early microbial colonization, those environments in unprecedented detail. And because the caves were formed from lava surpassing the temperatures of 1800 degrees Fahrenheit, the environment inside would be completely sterile. I was thinking, hey, as soon as the eruption stops, this will become like an incredible laboratory, Sorrow recalls. This will become a new world. Mount Fagradagefall is not actually a single mountain, but a cluster of small ridges on a plateau on the Reykjanes Peninsula, about 25 miles southwest of Reykjavik. The surrounding area is flat and covered in moss. The eruption began in a valley between the ridges. As it continued over the next few months, Sorrow began making plans. He knew it was imperative to access the caves as soon as physically possible. This time was of the essence, was a lesson that speleologists had learned in 1994 when studying lava tubes formed after Mount Etna erupted in Italy. When they entered the tubes nearly a year after the eruption had stopped, at which point the temperature inside was still a dangerously high 158 degrees, the researchers found rare crystals and minerals. Returning 6 months later, however, those minerals were gone. They were metastable, holding their form only at high temperatures. As the lava tubes cooled, they had disappeared, and so had the opportunity to examine them in detail. To prepare to enter the new caves in Iceland, Sorrow and his team needed a precise understanding of where exactly they were forming and which tubes presented the easiest and safest access. Gro Peterson, a geologist at the University of Iceland's Nordic Volcanological Center, was tasked with collecting images. She and Birger Oscarsson from the Icelandic Institute of Natural History surveyed the volcano from an airplane, flying over it once every 2 weeks or so between March and September 2021. They also collected other images captured by drones and satellite imagery. Because of the different angles, we were actually able to create a topographic map, in addition to a good visual map of the lava flow field. Sorrow and his colleagues, who had received a grant from the National Geographic Society, finally got close to the volcano in September 2021, about a week after the eruption subsided. Using their maps, the team identified windows or skylight points on the surface, locations that were potential entrances into newly formed caves. They flew a drone equipped with thermal imaging cameras over the site to map the temperatures of different parts of the volcanic landscape. In May 2022, they were able to approach the entrances of several caves, but thermal cameras indicated that inside temperatures were still reaching 900 degrees. There was burning air coming out, Sorrow says. The winds outside were cold. The contrast between the exterior and the interior was crazy. Sorrow and his expedition members finally entered one of the caves that October, wearing metallurgist suits designed to withstand high temperatures and breathing from portable tanks filled with compressed air because the air inside was too hot to breathe and laden with toxic gases. The walls were still radiating heat like a furnace, and in certain places, the floor was nearly 400 degrees. Sorrow and two other team members, equipped with thermal imaging cameras to monitor conditions, advanced cautiously like a line of soldiers, allowing for the person in the middle and the person in the rear to pull back the line leader in case of expedition suddenly turned dangerous. The air temperature could change from 100 to 200 degrees Celsius in just 1 meter, Sorrow says. In one tube Sorrow entered, the cave wall was still glowing, with a temperature of nearly 600 degrees Celsius, 1,100 degrees Fahrenheit. It was one of the most impressive things I saw, he says. Peterson visited the caves after they had cooled further. I know very few places on Earth where you can go into things that you have seen being born, she says. That's kind of amazing. Two lines of research interested Saro and his colleagues. First, they were eager to study the minerals they would find inside the caves, those formed on the cave walls and other rocky surfaces. Second, they hoped to discover when these extreme habitats would be colonized by microorganisms and discern which microbes would thrive. Learning how such newly formed caves might begin to harbor life could help researchers redefine their ideas about how life developed on Earth. And it would also provide guidance about how and where to look for signs of life, current or past, on other planets, such as Mars. We know that lava tubes were constantly forming in Martian volcanoes, Saro explains, so they could have been quickly colonized, becoming a kind of Noah's Ark for Martian life, if life ever existed there. The team had expected to find some minerals, such as mirabolite, which is made up of hydrogen, sodium, and sulfur. But they also found novel minerals formed from the combinations of copper with sodium, potassium, sulfur, and other elements, resulting in rare substances that the team is currently studying in greater detail. One surprise mineral, for instance, was wolfite, an emerald green crystal whose composition includes sodium and potassium along with copper sulfate. It has only been found once before in the history of mineralogy in a Russian volcano site, says Fabrizio Nastola, a mineralogist at the University of Padua. Nastola, who is conducting detailed analyses of the mineral samples at his Padua lab, is certain that some of the minerals will turn out to be entirely new to science, potentially revealing as yet unknown processes by which mineralization takes place. Saro's microbiologist colleagues, meanwhile, collected samples from patches of rock surfaces marked by biofilms, areas that had begun to be colonized by bacteria. After extracting samples and analyzing DNA from them at laboratories off-site, the researchers found that different microorganisms had flourished in different parts of the same cave. The first data indicates that environmental bacteria, mostly those associated with soil, begin the colonization, says Martina Capelletti of the University of Bologna, a microbiologist. They are probably initially transported inside the cave through air currents. These microorganisms can thrive because they are able to subsist on rocks, that is, to derive energy from oxidizing inorganic materials. Over time, as the caves cooled, the diversity of microbes inside the caves increased. The findings suggest that such life forms, which would not require water or organic matter to survive, should have the best chance to establish a foothold in extreme environments, whether in the distant past or on other planets. The eruption of Fagradalsfjall has subsided, but Saro has been following news about other volcanoes in Iceland with interest. This past March, when a new eruption started on the Reykjanes Peninsula at Mount Hagafell, a few miles west of Fagradalsfjall, he mused about new tubes forming literally right now. These uncharted caverns could be his next hunting ground.
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2: Next is a brief poetry moment. The poem is by W.S. Merwin, who was born in 1927. He was born in New York, the son of a Presbyterian minister, and the earliest influence on his life as a poet was his love of hymns. A main concern and theme in his work is the separation of humans from nature and their destruction of the environment. In 1994, he was awarded the Academy of American Poets' first annual Tanning Prize, the country's single largest prize for poetry. The poem is entitled, "For the Anniversary of My Death." Every year, without knowing it, I have passed the day when the last tires will wave to me and the silence will set out. Tireless traveler, like the beam of a lightless star. Then I will no longer find myself in life as in a strange garment, surprised at the earth and the love of one woman and the shamelessness of men. As today, writing after 3 days of rain, hearing the wind sing and the falling cease, and bowing, not knowing to what. This is Ellen Mir, looking forward to being with you again. This is Ellen Mir, looking forward to being with you again.

0: It is now 8 p.m.
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0: 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It is a safe place to share ideas, thoughts, and feelings, as all information shared is confidential. 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Again, that's Anthony Griffin at 216-658-4675. Staying Connected. The Staying Connected group is a monthly meeting held for 6 months for clients that have completed the Vision of Success program. Staying Connected gives clients additional opportunities to hear from speakers and receive ongoing support from their peers who are sharing similar experiences. 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Now it's time for Scientific American, here on the Cleveland Site Center Network.

I'm reading from the December 2025 edition of Scientific American. In the first section, titled Advances, the first article is titled Fascinating Plumes. Saturn's moon, Enceladus, has complex, life-friendly chemistry. Enceladus, a 500-kilometer-wide moon of Saturn, has been a top target in the hunt for extraterrestrial life for nearly two decades. In 2005, shortly after arriving in orbit around the ringed planet, the joint NASA-European Space Agency, ESA, Cassini mission found plumes of water spraying up from Enceladus's south pole, clinching evidence that the moon harbored a liquid water ocean underneath its bright white icy crust. Astrobiologists have become ever more enthralled by Enceladus, as further studies of the plume's ice grains have revealed multiple molecular building blocks of life blasting out from the hidden ocean. Now, scientists revisiting data from Cassini, which ended its mission to Saturn in 2017, have spied even more tantalizing ingredients in the plumes, suites of complex organic molecules that on Earth are involved in the chemistry associated with even bigger compounds considered essential for biology. The discovery, published in Nature Astronomy, bolsters the case for follow-up missions to search for signs of life within this enigmatic moon. Its remoteness from Earth isn't the only thing that has let Enceladus keep so many secrets for so long. The Cassini orbiter wasn't really designed for deep scrutiny of a single specific object in Saturn's system, says Nozair Khawaja, a planetary scientist at the Free University of Berlin, who led the Nature Astronomy study. Cassini launched nearly 30 years ago, back when Enceladus's subsurface ocean and south polar plumes were unknown. Repurposing its vintage kit for in-depth astrobiology was difficult, not least because of how hard the resulting data were to work with. One problem with the relatively